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0: sua promessa. 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
2: 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Lord, in your mercy. 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
3: 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Lord, in your mercy, hear our prayer.
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5: 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The prayer of the Guild of St. Luke, together.

0: O Lord Jesus Christ, in thy great compassion, we, the Guild of St. Luke, ask thee to comfort and succor all those who are in trouble, sorrow, need, sickness, those that are lonely and in distress. Fill us, we ask, with your love and concern for others, that we may be instruments of your purpose to relieve all suffering for your tender mercy's sake. Amen. Our motto, O Lord, let me not live to be useless.
1: Holy Spirit, fall afresh upon us today. 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And send us out as faithful witness. These prayers we offer through Christ our Lord. Amen. The Act of Penitence on page 123. Together, if we say we have
2: sinned, we deceive ourselves and the truth is not us. If we confess our sins, God is faithful and just, and will forgive our sins and cleanse us from all unrighteousness.
1: Let us therefore confess our sins. Almighty God, our Heavenly Father, Almighty God, have mercy upon you, pardon and deliver you from all your sins. Confirm and strengthen all goodness and keep you in life eternal. Through Jesus Christ our Lord.
3: Amen.
1: Amen. Please stand for the greeting of peace we use Form A. We are the body of Christ. By the one Spirit we are all baptized into one body and have all been made to drink of the one Spirit.
2: Let us then pursue the things that made for peace.
1: My brothers and sisters in Christ, the peace of the Lord be always with you.
2: And also with you.
1: Thank you.

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1: This bread, this wine, this money, remember you of ourselves as I ask for your word. We come through your Holy Spirit and receive the holy and thy sacrifice. As this bread and wine

Sing always and everywhere to give you thanks, Father Almighty, everlasting God. The preface of Pentecost. Through Jesus Christ our Lord, in fulfillment of his true promise, the Holy Spirit came down on this day from heaven, lighting upon his disciples to teach them and to lead them into all truth, uniting persons of many tongues in one confession of faith, and giving your church the power to serve you as a royal priesthood and preach your gospel to all nations. Therefore we praise you, joining our voices with angels and archangels, and with all the company of heaven, who forever sing this hymn,

Please sit or kneel, Form E. Sovereign Lord and Father, to you be glory and praise forever. In your boundless wisdom, you brought creation into being. In your tender compassion, in your great love, you fashioned us in your image. In your tender compassion, you sent your Son, Jesus Christ, our Savior, to share our human nature in the power of the Holy Spirit. He overcame the power of sin and death and brought your people to new birth as first fruits of your new creation. On the night he was betrayed, he took bread. And when he had given thanks to you, he broke it and gave it to his disciples and said, "Take this and eat it. This is my body which is given for you. Do this for the remembrance of me."

And after supper, he took the cup of wine, and when he had given thanks, he gave it to them and said, drink this, all of you. This is my blood of the new covenant, which is shed for you and for many for the forgiveness of sins. Whenever you drink it, do this for the remembrance of me.

we offer you, Father, our sacrifice of thanks and praise. Send your Holy Spirit upon these gifts of bread and wine, that become the body and blood of your Son, Jesus, our Lord and Redeemer. As we partake of this holy food of new and unending life, may your Holy Spirit establish us as a royal priesthood with the Blessed Virgin Mary, Joel, St. Peter, St. John, and St. James, and all your sons and daughters who share in the inheritance of your saints, through Jesus Christ, our Lord. With him and in him and through him, by the power of the Holy Spirit, we worship you, Father Almighty, with all who stand before you in earth and heaven,

0: 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We break this bread to share in the body of Christ.
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1: the body and blood of our Savior, Jesus Christ, with faith and thanksgiving. We do not presume to come to this table, most merciful Father,
2: just in our righteousness, but only in your mercy.
1: We are not even worthy to gather of the crumbs under your table, but you are the Lord, ever the same, ever merciful. Let us pray. We will receive the bread of heaven and call upon the name of the Lord. Lord, we are not worthy. Lord, we are not worthy. Lord, we are not worthy that thou should come under our roof. But say the word only, and our soul shall be healed, and let the church say,
3: Amen.
1: Amen. Communion hymn.
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1: Now, my Lord.
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as we continue to welcome the Holy Spirit with us, among to dwell with us and among us. We sing hymn written to the Holy Spirit, Veni Creator Spiritus, which is sung at confirmations, ordinations, and on the day of Pentecost. Come, Holy Ghost, our souls inspire, and lighten with celestial fire. Hymn 200. Very softly and solemnly.

0: pray.
1: The second of the prayers we pray together. Eternal God and Heavenly Father, the Spirit of truth, lead you into all truth. Give you grace to confess that Jesus Christ is Lord, and to proclaim the word and works of God. And the blessing of God Almighty, the Father, the Son, and the Holy Spirit be amongst you and remain with you always.

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1: Announcements for Sunday, May 24th, 2026. 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A special welcome is extended once again to the Montserrat Guides Association, all visitors worshiping with us for the first time, our regular members, and those listening via ZJB Radio. We are delighted to have you share in this time.

I pray, Lord, that your Holy angels, your Holy Spirit will surround from any dangers, toils, and snares that have already come. But it was only by your grace they are here this morning. And I pray, Lord, that your Holy Spirit will fall afresh on them, continue to melt them, mold them, and keep. And I pray, Lord, that you continue to bless them and allow them to see many, many more birthdays. And it's time to sign up the cross. In the name of the Father, and of the Son, and of the Holy Spirit. And let the church say, amen. To the wrong, I will say happy birthday.

0: Bible study will be held on Tuesday, 5 p.m. at St. Peter's Parish Church. On Wednesday, 27th May, at 6:15 p.m., there will be an evening of discussion on various aspects of family life at St. John's District Church. All members are encouraged to attend. The Office of Morning Prayer will be held on Thursday at 6:30 a.m. at St. John's District Church. Prayer practice will be held on Thursday, 6:30 p.m. at the Parish Church. On Sunday, 7th June, we will have our Thanksgiving offering. Parishioners are encouraged to give a special offering equal to their age as an expression of gratitude to God for His goodness and blessing. It is more blessed to give than to receive. Please be reminded that Diocesan Family Month began on Mother's Day and will end on the 7th of June. As part of this special observance, Family and Friendship Sunday will be celebrated on Sunday, 7th June. 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This year's theme is, We Are a Household of Faith. 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The cost is $200. 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This week's bulletin is sponsored by a member in thanksgiving to God. At next Sunday service, the vestry will present a financial report to the parish. Next Sunday service, 31st May 2026, the first Sunday after Pentecost, Trinity Sunday, joint service at St. John's District Church at 8:30 a.m. A blessed week to all.
1: Let me once again welcome members of the Guides Association. We pray that this serving, the service, has been a blessing to all of you. Please note, members, there'll be no Bible study on Tuesday. All right? No Bible study on Tuesday. The parish of St. Peter with St. John's statements and receipts and for the breakfast held on 4th May 2026. Total receipts, $12,568.80. Expense, $3,311.79. A net profit of $9,275.01. To God be the glory. Great things we have done. I think last year we made 5,000 something, right, Sister Mary? I thank first the Almighty God, and I thank the fundraising committee. One of the things one of the good things about our fundraising committee here in the parish, in this parish, they put their money where their mouth is.

0: So when persons are grumbling about doing this and doing that, they give financially, they still prepare, and they still buy things from their pocket. And we thank all the donors and contributors, Sister Mary. I mean, without you, the body of Christ, we will not have reached that figure this year. To God be the glory. The company who printed, not yet, from the company who printed the tickets, to those who came and support, thank you. Thank you. And may God bless you. We stand as we sing. Oh, yeah, sorry. Oh, I could forget. Brief remarks.
1: Association. Good morning, everyone. I'll be very brief. I know we've been here for a long time. But I just wanted to indicate worshiping with us this morning is our county commissioner, Mrs. Diane Thomas, and deputy commissioner and training advisor, Mrs. Adele Steele, who are, we are as guided association in Montserrat, we're part of the Girl Guiding British Overseas Territories Council, county, sorry, within the Northwest region in the UK. And so we have our two visitors with us this morning who have been here for the past week training our unit leaders and meeting our girls. So we thank you for the opportunity to worship here with you. And we look forward to your continued prayers as we celebrate this year our 90th anniversary of Girl Guiding on Montserrat.
0: Years of faithful service, eh? Yes. You're always welcome. Always. Always. God bless you all. God bless you all. We stand and sing a recessional hymn, a hymn of the faith, a hymn of the church. Thy hand, O God, hath guided thy flock from age to age.

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2: It was ZJB Radio, evening time. We got 17 minutes down past the 9 o'clock. You've been listening to a repeat of today's Sunday service. Came from the St. Peter's Anglican Church. Folks, I want to thank you for choosing ZJB Radio. This is going to do it for our local programming. You have a restful night now, and may the angels of heaven watch over you and keep you safe. Have a good night now.
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0: County. Officials were initially preparing for two scenarios. The chemical tank ruptures and spills, or it blows up. But there may now be a third option. Here's Orange County's fire chief, TJ McGovern.
1: Our firefighters went in and they were able to visualize the tank. What they found was a potential crack in the tank, which could potentially be relieving some of the pressure in there. With this new information, it could change our trajectory and our strategy to this event.
0: With the worst case scenario still in mind, emergency workers are trying to cool the overheating tank. The county health officer, Dr. Regina Chinziao Kwong, said anyone who notices a fruity and heavy smell should alert authorities.
2: So in this situation, our biggest concern is when this chemical reacts and the temperatures rise, it can cause a vapor. If that vapor goes into the air and people inhale that, it causes significant damage. No matter what happens with the situation, whether the polymer just leaks out and then just hardens, or if it does explode and there is a vapor, you are all safe as long as you are out of the zone that was determined to be an evacuation zone.
0: Around 50,000 people remain under evacuation orders in the Garden Grove suburb of Los Angeles, but local shelters are running out of space.
3: You know how, like, when people go out drinking, they, like, bar hop? For the last 24 hours, I've been, like, evacuation site hopping.
4: I've worked in refineries my entire life, so I know the danger of the chemicals that they're talking about. What I don't understand is why they haven't been able to contain this.
5: I'm scared because I don't know what's going to happen, and I don't know if anything that already is in the air is going to affect us. The unknown is really scary.
0: Next. The Turkish opposition leader has denounced the government after riot police stormed his party headquarters to evict him. Officers were filmed firing tear gas and breaking through the barricades in Ankara. It comes after a court ruled Özgür Özel should not be the leader of the CHP because of alleged vote buying. But the opposition party has called it a judicial coup, with Mr. Özel saying it's part of President Erdogan's attempts to win the next presidential elections. Our reporter Emily Wither is following developments from Istanbul.
6: We saw this showdown with the police going in, forcing Özgür Özel out of the party headquarters, and then he marched towards parliament with hundreds of other supporters on the street. In his place, Kemal Kılıçdaroğlu, which was the former head of the CHP party, has been reinstated. Now, he lost to President Tayyip Erdogan in the 2023 elections, and many supporters of the opposition party, the CHP, feel incredibly angry that Kemal Kılıçdaroğlu has appeared to just sort of accept this. And they've been marching through the streets chanting, "Traitor Kemal." They've been saying he's the son of the palace. So you have an opposition party now that's got a lot of internal infighting. Effectively, the opposition has just been completely torn apart. What we've seen here is the slow dismantling of the CHP party, which is the party of modern and Turkey's founder, Mustafa Kemal Atatürk. And for the last year or so now, it's faced an unprecedented legal crackdown. We've seen hundreds of members of this party detained, facing various court cases. We are seeing criticism not only from smaller opposition parties, I mean, that's to be expected, but I think what was the most interesting is that we saw some criticism from Devlet Bahçeli, and this is a nationalist leader, a key ally of President Erdogan, and he suggested that the judiciary should not intervene in internal party matters. And I should say the government here, they say that the courts are not being used to target political rivals. They say the judiciary is independent, but of course, many people here see this as a political move to try and take out the strongest party that could ever really face against President Erdogan and his party.
0: Finally, it's been said that art can benefit our mood, but what if we can't get to galleries or museums? Well, the National Gallery here in London is welcoming you to view its art from home. Ira Khan explains.
7: Mm-hmm. This may feel like you are being transported to a field or garden on a spring morning, but it's actually what artists imagine Van Gogh's painting, Long Grass with Butterflies, sounds like. The virtual tours mean more people from around the world can feel the benefits of art. Research by University College London suggests visiting art galleries or museums can improve mental health and even cause people to age more slowly. I spoke to Karen Eslier, Head of Learning at the National Gallery, about the link between art and mental health.
8: You know, you can look at those paintings in the gallery. There's 2,400. You could find themes around love, life, betrayal, family, community, war, religion, belief. I mean, the list goes on. Personally, I find it incredibly helpful in my life to have a connection and a long view. If difficult things are going on in the world, there's a painting there that you can go and visit. And other people have been through that same thing. But I think really importantly as well, you know, learning is about making mistakes, being resilient. Those artists in the gallery, you could come in and think, oh my goodness, they're so wonderful at what they do. This is out of reach. But some of those artists might have taken 30, 40, 50 years to get to that point. And to be a good artist, you have to probably make terrible mistakes and go through a lot of life experiences. So again, for me personally, and I know a lot of our learners, it's about humanity essentially, isn't it? So art for me is absolutely crucial. If we lose that connection to things that people have made to try to express themselves or their place in the world, I think we'll be lost.
7: We then went to see Van Gogh's Long Grass with Butterflies, and Karen told me more about how the painting made her connect with her inner emotions.
8: The colours in it are quite astounding, and you can see the actual marks that he's made. So I love it because it connects me to him as a person. As well as looking, I can almost hear it, and I can smell it, and I can feel what the weather's like. There's bits of grey that look a bit gravelly. I think there'd be a crunch to this. So you can kind of transport yourself, not just with your vision, but with all your senses.
7: So what do visitors think of these virtual tours?
9: I have come here in person, so I can experience all this in person. And when I go back home, I have access to all this in digital form. I would be very happy to explore because I have limited time of my trip.
10: I think you'd be able to consume art more regularly through that. However, I do think there is something about seeing the texture of the painting in real life and seeing how the light hits it in different directions and different angles.
7: Lawrence Childs, Head of Digital Services at the gallery, agrees. But he says the virtual tours also make art more accessible to people with disabilities.
11: I think the sensory nature of what we can do with online technologies, we've done a lot of work to, as we call it, sonify the paintings. And so even if you aren't able to see, just even be able to experience the painting through the sounds that we've been able to do for that, the tours that we're able to create now, they don't replace being in front of the painting. And technology is great, but it's not quite the same as standing in front of that physical object. So we're trying to do different things. So they are different spaces.
0: That was Ira Khan reporting. And you've been listening to The Newsroom with me, Charlotte Gallagher.
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13: 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In 2019, Botswana reintroduced so-called trophy hunting.
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15: It's an emotive subject. 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
17: Are you the life and soul of the party, excited to meet people, have a little dance? Or does the idea of a room full of people fill you with quiet dread? If it's the latter, you might be an introvert, like our listener Daniel in Ghana, and he's wondering if this has been holding him back in life. So I'm on a quest to find out more. How do introverts and extroverts see the world differently? And what's going on in their brains? Is it better to be one or the other? I'm Alex Lathbridge, and that's coming up on Crowd Science after the news.
0: BBC News with Charlotte Gallagher. The Democratic Republic of Congo, Uganda and South Sudan have adopted a plan to counter the spread of Ebola. Humanitarian organisations and health ministers from the three countries have agreed to increase border monitoring, improve protection for frontline workers and expand lab capacity. President Trump says he's told American negotiators not to rush into a deal with Iran. But in a social media post, he said the US relationship with Iran was becoming much more professional and productive. The Turkish opposition leader Özgür Özel has condemned the government after riot police stormed his party headquarters in Ankara to evict him. A court had ruled to oust him from the leadership. Mr. Özel says it's part of President Erdogan's attempts to win the next election. Hundreds of inmates have rioted in a Venezuelan prison, demanding the resignation of its director for alleged torture. Prisoners claim they've been subjected to systematic human rights abuses. The Cuban government says a shipment of 15,000 tons of rice donated by China has arrived in Havana. The country has been under a US trade embargo and is grappling with dire food shortages. The Roman Catholic Church has asked for forgiveness from a rural community in northwestern Peru over actions carried out by a now dissolved conservative Catholic group. Locals say companies linked to the group seized thousands of hectares of their land. Firefighters in Southern California have discovered a crack in a massive tank filled with a toxic chemical. It could potentially ease the pressure inside and lower the risk of a massive explosion. Around 50,000 people remain under evacuation orders. And Las Vegas is hosting the inaugural Enhanced Games. BBC News.
18: Late last year, I was at a DINA event, and when I saw everybody there, ready and having fun, like, whoa, I'm not going to be able to survive here.
19: You're listening to Crowd Science from the BBC World Service, the programme that's trying to overcome our social anxiety and work up a small amount of courage to answer your science questions.
18: Unfortunately, I couldn't talk to anybody because the person I went with also knew people there, and he went right ahead to start talking to them, and I was essentially left alone and I couldn't connect.
19: I'm Alex Lathbridge, and today I'm trying to find out why talking to new people is rather difficult.
18: Everybody's already here. Who am I going to talk to? I'm already in my mind, not knowing what to do next. Yes.
19: Listener Daniel from Ghana wrote in to us with some questions about personality, specifically about being an introvert.
18: And so I'm wondering, how does one become an introvert, and how different is the thinking process from that of an extrovert who is so lively and bubbly and everybody likes them?
19: So I met up with Daniel in a cafe in the east of Accra, near where he works.
18: My name is Daniel Salome. In our local language, I would say, your friend Daniel Salome. I'm Eweso. I would say, Nyankwenye Daniel Salome. I'm from the Volta region of Ghana, and I've been in Accra since 2015.
19: So what would you define introversion to be?
18: Well, I see introversion as somebody who enjoys their own company, somebody who doesn't talk a lot. It takes time for them to get comfortable with people. They may not gel with everybody. They are very selective of who they engage with.
19: What would you then say extroversion is?
18: Well, in my view, there are people who are able to connect with people very easily. So I go to programs sometimes and I meet people, walk up to me, and they're able to start conversations so casually. I'm able to do that. So I see the opposite of me typically as an extrovert. Somebody who's able to, I don't know, tell their stories better. They're able to connect more.
19: Daniel's question isn't just abstract scientific curiosity. He's written in to us for a little bit of careers advice.
20: What do you do? What is your job?
18: Well, I'm a communication specialist. I'm at the middle stage of my career, I might say, and I'm looking at how I can rise. And so I've been wondering that, is being an introvert really a good thing? Because it feels like people who are sometimes overly loud, are able to build friendships quite easily, tend to rise, not necessarily because they're good at their jobs. So here I am, preferring to work behind the scenes, and I feel like I'm not being seen enough because I don't enjoy talking. It takes time for me to engage with people, and I'm like, is this really a limitation? If I want to rise, how different are we? How do we become an introvert or an extrovert?
20: I mean, speaking to you now, you seem quite, you know, bubbly, gregarious. Is this not the case?
18: Well, I've learned to adjust. Yes. This is not an easy conversation for me. I'm nervous, but I've come to understand that you ought to do this to be able to succeed. And it's quite interesting for me because all my career, I have never gotten a job through an interview before. So it's always been recommendations. And people are always speaking for me because I do good work. But at some point in my life, I ought to be able to say that as a communications person, I should be able to go for an interview and ace it. And I'm wondering if it's because I'm an introvert or there's more to it.
20: What are the good things about being introverted?
18: I think introverts are very calculated. I'm not going to make a decision in rush. So I'll take time to think about it. People think that you don't like people when you're an introvert, but you may like certain people. So it's not like you don't want to engage people, but you're very selective of who you engage with. And it may not be apparent to everybody. That's what I think, yeah.
20: A lot of our crowd science listeners may feel, you know, some form of shyness. So what sort of advice would you give to them about owning how they are or accepting it?
18: There's something I believe in, that putting yourself out there is not going to kill you. It's a learning process. Whenever I'm going to speak out in public, I'm always scared. It gets so bad to the point that sometimes my tummy aches. But I do it and I'm fine afterwards. So nervousness is not going to kill you. So you ought to just brace it up and do what you have to do. For me these days, I tell people I'm an introvert and they don't believe it. It's not because I'm no more shy. I'm still shy. I can't look people directly in the eye and talk to them, but I just find my way around it.
20: You know what, Daniel? It sounds like you've actually got lots of ways to understand your introversion and adapt to uncomfortable social situations. So well done you. But why does Daniel have to work so hard at something which seems to come naturally for many others? And like he feared, could his introversion be holding him back? A good place to start is by getting our heads around the terminology. When psychologists talk about introversion and extroversion, what do they actually mean?
1: I guess you can say they mean, what environment are you most comfortable in? Where are you able to express yourself the most and be you to the fullest?
20: So I've come across the city to the University of Ghana Medical School to talk to someone who knows the brain inside and out, Dr. Thomas Tago.
1: I am a neuroscientist by training with specialty in behavior, learning and memory, and some aspects of mental health.
20: Thomas explained that introversion and extroversion, they're not two sides of the same coin, as some might believe. People aren't one or the other. It's more like a spectrum, with extreme introversion at one end and extreme extroversion at the other. And most people are somewhere in the middle.
1: So if we put it on that spectrum, then those on one side, being your extroverts, find it easy to be in spaces where they must speak a lot and just engage a lot with people. Highly stimulating environments, they're like fish in water. Then you come to the other end of the spectrum, so you have your introverts. Highly stimulating environments aren't great in terms of external stimulation, but then they are great with internal stimulation. And that is where they then draw their energies from.
20: Do you consider yourself an extrovert or an introvert?
1: I think I'll consider myself as an introvert, but I have the benefit of being able to stray and visit extrovert territory and return back home as and when needed. So introvert me would like to be by myself, working on whatever I need to, and I'll only step out for lunch and come back. But then extrovert version may require going and having a lecture and engage the class for 2 hours and be very positive and engaging and field questions. So I can step out and do that.
20: Thomas is rather underselling himself here. Yes, he does step out of his office to give lectures, but he's also one of the co-founders of GH Scientific, an organization that works across Ghana to spread scientific curiosity and change society for the better. He even produces a radio show, so he's definitely putting himself out there. But at the end of the day, he says he's an introvert.
1: There's that need to sort of almost come back to my safe space and just recuperate.
20: It's so easy to confuse introversion with being shy or being antisocial, and they're not exactly the same, are they?
1: No, it's not quite right at all. And I think you've hit the spot on. Introversion, extroversion is on a different spectrum by itself. So there are all these different parameters. And since the 1800s, people have been asking these questions and trying to categorize it. And that's where these big five personality traits come from.
19: The big five personality traits are a staple of modern psychology. How do you break down the utter uniqueness of every single human being into cold hard data to be measured and analysed? Well, in the 1980s, psychologists narrowed it down to just five categories, five spectrums that they thought you could use to get a broad sense of anyone's personality. The big five.
1: Five spectrums? That seems to be able to capture everyone's personality.
19: Each one is a spectrum, and you can score anywhere along it from one end to the other. The introverted to extroverted spectrum is just one of them.
1: But then you have four other spectrums, all right?
19: There's also openness.
1: No, how open is a person to ideas, new experiences, and so on?
19: Then there's conscientiousness.
1: So orderliness, think of it along that side. So that's three we've done now.
19: The fourth is agreeableness.
1: Easy to negotiate, easy to get along with, not really difficult to deal with.
19: And the final piece of the personality puzzle is neuroticism.
1: How sort of like emotionally stable are these people? You know, do they take negative feedback really hardly? Is it very easy to sort of get them down? So this creates five spectrums, which seems that it captures many people and you're able to find someone anywhere on that spectrum.
19: So I guess with that model in mind, you know, you could have someone who's very introverted and yet they might score higher on being open and agreeable. And perhaps that person wouldn't then come across as introverted.
1: Yeah, you're very spot on. It's not like if you're fully agreeable, then you're also fully extrovert. No, it's very different between all five. There are some that seem to be related. If you have an extroverted person, they are more likely to be agreeable. And if you have an introverted person, they are more likely to be conscientious. And then the overall personality will then be based on where they sit on all these five areas.
19: Did someone say a personality test that can give me an insight into my character and turn 30-odd years of cultivation of who I am as an individual into quantifiable data points? Sign me right up. 2, 1, let's go. So, worry about things. Very inaccurate. Make friends easily. Moderately inaccurate. The Big Five model is pretty widely accepted across psychology, but it doesn't necessarily explain where these personality traits come from. And because it was developed primarily in Western cultures, these five categories may overlook personality traits that are important in non-Western societies, like here in Ghana. However, it's a useful lens for us to start to take a look at ourselves.
2: Neither accurate nor inaccurate.
19: Trust others, moderately inaccurate, complete task successfully. All of these traits sit on a spectrum. Most people actually fall somewhere in the middle. So to all of those introverts out there, you might not be as introverted as you think. You probably have some extroverted qualities in there too.
2: Moderately accurate.
19: Okay, these are the last ones. Act without thinking, very inaccurate. Okay, see results. For extroversion and introversion, people who fall in the middle of the scale are called ambiverts. They like human company, sometimes, and also like being alone, sometimes. Let's see where I score. It's all out of 120. Neuroticism, 59. Extroversion, 68. Openness to experience, 93. Agreeableness, 76. Conscientiousness, 98. Huh. Your score on extroversion is low, indicating you are introverted, reserved, and quiet. Your socialization tends to be restricted to a few close friends. So a score like mid-table on friendliness, gregariousness, but quite high in activity level and quite low on cheerfulness, which tracks. Yeah, this is actually entirely what I was expecting. I know I'm an introvert, but I actually do like being around people. It's just that I get tired of it. And I like to go back home and hang around with my dog. So it turns out that Daniel, Thomas, and I have something in common. We're all in jobs that require us to get out there and talk to people all of the time, but we're all deep down a little bit more introverted. But what's actually going on in the brains of introverts like us that makes us so different from the extroverts? Back to Dr. Thomas Tago.
1: a large part of it will be how they process stimulation. Your neurotransmitters, the chemicals within the brain that are involved in communicating and so on. Things like your dopamine. You'll find differences between introverts and extroverts. They don't need as much to feel the same level of satisfaction as your extroverts.
19: Dopamine is one of our brain's reward chemicals. It basically makes us feel rather good. But extroverts and introverts process it a little differently. For people who are more extroverted, their brains respond more strongly to external rewards, socializing, noise, new experiences. So they might seek out busy environments to get that hit. People who are more introverted are more sensitive to stimulation. So that same busy environment that energizes someone who's more extroverted can flood an introvert system, causing it to be overwhelmed and you reach your limit faster. On the flip side, another neurotransmitter called acetylcholine is triggered by that quiet focus, learning, and deep thinking. It's not a big high, just calm and content. This is what introverts naturally go towards. And while these differences are hardwired into us, they're not set in stone.
1: There's definitely a strong genetic basis where people are more predisposed to one end of the spectrum or the other. But what's even more interesting is that it's not fixed, right? There's a very large environmental element to it, meaning based on the experiences, the culture, the place where the individual finds themselves, they may end up expressing themselves in one way more than the other. They adjust and they become comfortable in that space. It's one of the beauties and flexibilities that we have as human beings, that based on what the demand is, we can meet it. Now, of course, the problem comes when the demand is higher than what we can meet. And that's when, you know, people get stressed.
3: So what would you say to people like listener Daniel or crowd science listeners out there who think that they're at a disadvantage in life because they're introverted?
1: Okay, so first thing, I have a PhD and I say you are wrong. You are not disadvantaged in life. It's easy to think that, you know, you are disadvantaged because you're introvert, because unfortunately the world seems to have been built around extroverts. But there's nothing that suggests that it's true. Throughout all the data, it shows that the benefits of being an extrovert are equally matched by the benefits of being an introvert. Someone who's introverted is more likely to also be conscientious. You know, they bring in some order. They bring in some thoughtfulness. They're probably very good listeners. They can really pay attention. They'll also be maybe more empathetic, all right? If you come to the extrovert side of it, someone like that may be more agreeable. So each seems to have its own benefits, depending on where you are. To put it down straight, Daniel, being an introvert is not a disadvantage. You have the perks that extroverts lack, and it's about playing to your strengths.
19: Okay, Daniel, this is pretty good news. Being an introvert definitely doesn't mean you're doomed to a life of feeling awkward at parties. It's more about where you get your energy from and how much external stimulation your brain needs to tick along at its best. But Daniel, your question was about work. In the fast-paced world of employment, could being an introvert be holding you back? You're listening to Crowd Science from the BBC World Service, where we muster up the courage to talk to each other about science. I'm Alex Lathbridge, and I'm trying to tease out the differences between introverts and extroverts.
21: I'm an extrovert. I like to make people happy. As a teacher, I go to classroom, and if I don't crack jokes, I can't teach.
19: If you want to find out about introversion in the brain, talk to a neuroscientist. But if you want to talk about introversion in the workplace, you're probably better off talking to an economist.
21: Sometimes I go home and I sit and I said, I think I overdid it. Today, I think I have to be quiet and just concentrate. By the time I realize I'm having some conversation, cracking jokes, so it becomes very difficult to suppress it.
19: This is William Barboateng, economics professor and vice chancellor at the Methodist University of Ghana here in Accra.
3: Why should economists care about personality traits like extroversion, introversion at all?
21: Well, in economics, we are always emphasizing skills of the individual. So we're talking about education, the person has master's, the person has bachelor's, PhD. But even though you can have your PhD, you can have all the skills, there are some inbuilt talent that also influence how you work. It could affect your economic performance.
19: A few years back, one of William's students wrote their PhD thesis on Daniel's question on how your personality affects your performance at work.
21: This is a PhD work by one of my students. He's called Johnson Wilson Apiakubi. And the motivation was to go beyond the normal economic variables and go into what comes out naturally that can influence their performance.
19: The study was titled Personality and Performance of Household Non-Farm Enterprises in Ghana.
3: What does that mean? What are non-farm enterprises? Because non-farm enterprises, to me, just sounds like anything that isn't a farm.
21: Well, non-farm enterprise is more of business at the household level. Small and micro entrepreneurship kind of activity. If somebody is having his shop, that's a non-farm activity. If somebody is having a restaurant, it's a non-farm activity. That's the kind of activity that we are talking about.
3: How did you measure business performance?
21: We measured business performance on sales.
19: All right, so there's obviously a lot more to success than just sales. Depending on your job, you might need attention to detail, creativity, quick thinking, good organizational skills, ability on the microphone. The list goes on and on. But in this study, they were measuring sales, the ability to make a deal. The workers were assessed according to those big five personality traits, using quizzes similar to the one I did.
21: The extroverts performed better relative to the others. They're able to get more sales per worker. But interestingly, something like openness and agreeableness didn't come out quite strongly. So in that case, extroverts are seen to be performing better in this regard.
3: Why do you think that is?
21: Well, that is because if you have somebody who's extrovert, he wants to be with people, he's outgoing, he knows how to convince people and so on, then you expect that you'll get more sales. But if you have what it takes to convince people but you are introvert and you are not able to express yourself, get people to know how good your product is, then it will stay where it is.
19: Extroversion correlated with a 7-9% increase in sales, which is pretty impressive hustle for extroverts. I wanted to get a sense of just how important extroversion is to people who have to talk all day. I've come to Makalla Market here in Accra, where the back and forth between buyers and sellers never seems to stop, and they sell everything. Onions and peppers, they got you. 6 bolts of fabric for your cousin's traditional wedding, right there. Designer sunglasses and trainers for a suspiciously low price. Walk 100 metres down the road from the guy selling mangoes. Everyone here is trying to make a sale. So I asked them, what kind of character do you need to stand out?
4: You have to be bold and brave. If you are shy, you can't, because you meet a whole lot of people. You need to talk to them, try to convince them for them to buy. So if you are shy, you can't. Yeah.
5: I am rough. I'm free. I can do things that you cannot do it.
22: Like what?
5: Oh, like enjoyment, you know. Mm. Life. I'm joy. That is my character.
23: For this particular job, you don't have to be shy. The personality that you are putting up there, bold and smart. Yeah.
5: I have children. They are shy. So if you are shy, you can't sell this thing. By me, I will not shy. No. If you give me pure water, I will sell it.
24: Bye-bye.
19: Having now seen Makalla firsthand, it's time to go back to Professor Boateng and his much quieter office of economics. In their study, extroversion wasn't the only personality trait that had a strong correlation. Neuroticism, or emotional instability, had a negative impact.
21: If you are dealing with customers and you don't have emotional stability, you cannot deal with stress easily. You may not be able to get a lot of customers to come to you.
20: And conscientiousness, you know, things like being disciplined, reliable, organized, traits which you might expect to have a really positive impact in the world of work, they had very little impact on sales at all, which could be disappointing news for any hardworking, conscientious introverts out there.
21: It does not mean that if you are an introvert, it's bad. It depends on where you are, where you are looking for people who are outgoing and so on. In that context, you say, yes, extroverts are very useful. In other contexts, where you want things to be done in a calm manner and so on, you may want to get somebody who is introvert. I'll give you just a typical example. In the Secret Service, when you want people to keep confidential information, you may need somebody who is introvert. And in business management, the ability to be able to assemble the best team is also a plus. I require some people who are extrovert and can go out there. I will engage somebody who is extrovert. And that is how I can be successful.
3: And then in other times, you might think there's a hole in my team. I need someone more introverted.
21: Excellent. And depending on the task that I want the person to perform, I will rather go for the introvert to be able to protect that part of the business.
3: So our listener, Daniel, now he works in communications and he considers himself an introvert. And so he's had to adapt. But from what you're saying, humans aren't as simple as introversion, extroversion. There are all of these other variables that perhaps he didn't really take into account.
21: Yes. You may have somebody who is introvert and that person will be goal getter. So wherever you find yourself, the kind of personality traits that you have should not box you down. So for Daniel, he may be introvert and he's doing his best to come out, which is good. I give it up to him for working hard to adapt to be able to get what he wants.
20: So Daniel, you may be an introvert, but if I had to guess, I'd probably say that you score rather highly on agreeableness. I've met you, so I should know. And you seem rather conscientious too, ready to show up and put in an honest day's work. Now, the beautiful thing about humanity is that we're all so different. And the world needs all of us. All of the introverts and extroverts, all of the people who are open to new experiences, and the ones who see the value in tradition. All the conscientious people making plans and sticking to them, and their uninhibited counterparts who thrive on spontaneity. The world needs all of us. So Daniel, stop focusing so much on the things that you can't do, and focus instead on the things that you're brilliant at. One of which is reading this week's credits.
6: 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The show was presented by Alex Ludbridge and the producer was Emily Knight. If you have a question on any science subject and you want the team to investigate, why not email crowdscience@bbc.co.uk.
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24: Russian soldiers being welcomed to heaven by open-armed angels. A new AI video trend has taken over Russian social media. 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
25: I'm Tanya Beckett. Rising global temperatures are causing glaciers to melt.
24: nowhere is the problem more keenly felt than in the Himalayas.
7: Because of the warming winter months, ice that used to form before, which provided an assurance to the community about water being available throughout the year, is not forming.
24: Many people are already affected.
10: What people are seeing right now is maybe a lot of water early in spring when they don't need it. And yet later on in the season, when they need the water the most, it's not there anymore.
24: And the problem looks set to get worse.
11: We've seen in the last decade alone, twice the rate of glacier recession as we have seen in previous decades. So things seem to be accelerating even faster than scientists were predicting.
24: This week on The Inquiry, are the Himalayan glaciers at a tipping point? Join me after the news.
13: BBC News with Neil Nunes. The Democratic Republic of Congo, Uganda, and South Sudan have adopted a joint plan to counter the spread of Ebola across the region. Humanitarian organizations and health ministers from the three affected countries have agreed to increase border monitoring, improve protection for frontline workers, and expand lab capacity. Here's the BBC's Thomas Nardi.
14: The outbreak remains active in three provinces in the DRC. We have the Ituri province, where commercial flights have now been suspended in the capital, Bunia. We also have North Kivu and South Kivu. And then we know that the virus has also spread to rebel-controlled territories, which is quite difficult for health authorities to get to in order to contain the spread, and in sometimes in very remote areas where health facilities are non-existent or there are poor health infrastructure in those particular areas.
13: Oil prices have plunged more than 5% on Asian markets as investors pin their hopes on a deal to end the U.S.-Iran war. The drop below $100 in early trading comes despite comments by President Trump on Sunday urging U.S. negotiators not to rush into an agreement with Tehran. He said both sides must take their time and get it right. Peter Bowes is our North America correspondent.
25: I think it's trying to lower expectations that a deal is indeed imminent. I think that some sort of agreement is in the works. We might hear about it in the coming days. But I think that will just be the beginning, potentially the beginning of the end of this conflict. It seems as if there is still quite a lot to negotiate, and especially those issues at the heart of the matter, whether Iran will ever get a nuclear weapon, and some of those other really difficult points like the Strait of Hormuz, which it seems as if must be open before they can move on to those difficult issues later in the negotiations.
13: The Turkish opposition leader Özgür Özel has denounced the government after hundreds of riot police stormed his party headquarters in Ankara to evict him after a court had ousted him from the role. He said the assault was part of President Erdogan's attempts to win the next elections due in 2028. Police used tear gas and batons while forcing their way into the building. The Roman Catholic Church has asked for forgiveness from a rural community in northwestern Peru over actions carried out by a now dissolved conservative Catholic group. Locals say companies linked to the Solidium Christiane Vitae seized thousands of hectares of their land, harassed them, and evicted them in the 2010s. During a mass in the city of Puria, church representatives, including a Vatican envoy, knelt before the local community, asking for forgiveness. BBC News.

0: abuses of prisoners. Firefighters in Southern California have discovered a crack in a massive tank filled with a toxic chemical. A spokesman for the Orange County Fire Department said it appeared that none of the highly volatile content had leaked. The crack could potentially ease the pressure inside the tank and lower the risk of a catastrophic explosion. Las Vegas is hosting the inaugural Enhanced Games, a multi-sport event, which allows athletes to use performance-enhancing substances without being subject to tests. Several Olympic athletes are competing, including Fred Curley, who won bronze in the 100-meter sprint at the Paris Games 2 years ago. Our correspondent Sharma Khalil is there.
1: Think of everything that's banned in the Olympics and anything that's banned by the World Anti-Doping Agency, but that's approved by the FDA, and that's what they're on. So testosterone, growth hormones, peptides, steroids, stimulants, these are the things that these athletes here are not only allowed to take, they're encouraged to take under medical supervision. And on the face of it, athletes are promising speed, they're promising strength.
0: In football, the Mamelodi Sundowns of South Africa have won the men's African Champions League title. They beat Royal Armed Forces of Morocco 2-1 on aggregate after winning the first leg. BBC World News.
2: Welcome to The Inquiry from the BBC World Service with me, Tanya Beckett. One question, four expert witnesses, and an answer. Glaciers are fundamental to our existence on Earth. They store more than two-thirds of the world's fresh water and are essential to the lives of 2 billion people worldwide. They also help regulate global temperatures by reflecting the rays of the sun. But climate change is causing them to melt away, leading to water shortages, floods, and the loss of biodiversity. Nowhere is the havoc caused by melting glaciers more evident than in South Asia, in the Himalayas. Here, melting ice is resulting in the formation of thousands of high-altitude lakes and the unclamping of fault lines, leading to higher risks of not just drought and floods, but also avalanches. Even earthquakes.
3: Seeing people dead and more than 100 missing after a glacial lake burst. It's triggered flash floods in northeastern India.
2: In October 2023, a massive flood in India's Himalayan region was triggered by a glacial ice and rock avalanche, causing more than 50 deaths. It also destroyed multiple bridges and a hydropower plant. This week on The Inquiry, we're asking, are the Himalayan glaciers at a tipping point?
4: Part 1. The Sherpas.
2: The Himalayas are the highest and one of the largest mountain systems in the world, covering a land area similar to the size of the whole of France. They cross several borders spanning India, Nepal, Bhutan, Pakistan, and China, including what China calls the Tibet Autonomous Region. The Himalayas are home to no fewer than 10 of the world's 14 peaks over 8,000 metres. They are, of course, home to the highest in the world, Mount Everest, which looms at over 8,800 metres. The vast quantity of ice in this high-altitude terrain feeds many rivers in the region, including the Ganges and the Indus, supplying water to around a fifth of the world's population. But these Himalayan so-called water towers are rapidly retreating due to climate change.
5: I'm Pasang Yangji Sherpa. I'm an assistant professor at the University of British Columbia in Canada.
2: Our first expert witness grew up in Kathmandu, the capital of Nepal.
5: As you can tell from my last name, I'm a Sherpa. Sherpas are often misappropriated and misunderstood as a job category, as high-altitude workers, as porters, as guides. But that is only one of the many things we do.
2: Pasang's family originates from Khumbu in the Everest region. Khumbu is famous as the starting point for climbing the world's highest mountain and as the home

0: of the Sherpas, a people known for their extraordinary mountaineering skills and ability to thrive at high altitudes.
1: We are high Himalayan people. We are people who have ties to the mountains there, connections with the places. So for us, the mountains are not just a geographical feature, geological feature. Before Sherpas go and climb Mount Everest, our community always asks for permission. And so this is the kind of relationship and understanding about the people I hope everyone will take away.
0: Within the Khumbu region is Khumbu Yula, a sacred mountain that is forbidden to climb.
2: Is there a spiritual link between the people and the mountains?
1: Yes, there is deep spiritual links between the people and the mountains. We believe that this mountain protects us. And in that sense, we have a more direct connection with this mountain. It's Khumbu Yula, that protects the people and allows people to continue to thrive in this very high, harsh environment.
0: There are some 20 high-altitude Sherpa villages, which earn much of their income from hosting visitors.
1: In Khumbu, most of the community today, they rely on the tourism and mountaineering industry, but also a lot of people now, especially younger generation like myself, were fortunate enough to get better education, higher education elsewhere. And so this is what we see today. The local economy is largely tourism and mountaineering based with a mix of agro-pastoralism.
2: What are the conditions like in terms of the weather, the altitude?
1: Khumbu, one of the highest environments in the world. I remember being very cold. I remember the crisp freshness in the air. I remember during winter time, which was my favorite time to visit, we would get snow. And there was this kind of experience when I was growing up that's just so beautiful.
0: But Pasang worries that now her past is melting away.
1: What we are seeing is that the villages with high demand for water, because of the warming winter months, ice that used to form before, which provided an assurance to the community about water being available throughout the year, that ice is not forming. So today, when I'm in the village, depending on which month, which time of the year, it's different. And in the winter, when we used to get snow, what we have seen is that it's getting warmer and warmer.
0: And the reason for that is climate change. Time for our second expert witness.
3: Part two, a reliable source for water.
4: The Himalayas are referred to as the third pole for a very good reason, because they contain more ice outside of the poles than any other region in the world.
0: Pam Pearson is the director and founder of the International Cryosphere Climate Initiative, an independent network of policy experts and researchers focused on protecting regions covered by snow and ice. She's based in the US. Like many people, she worries that the target of a global temperature rise of 1.5 degrees, agreed over a decade ago at the Paris Climate Summit, is far from on course to being met.
4: We can see that the glaciers have receded. They've lost, in this particular region, they've lost somewhere between 10 and 20% of their ice. We could lose as much as 30, 35, maybe even 40% of the ice by 2100 if we continue pouring out emissions in the way we're doing right now. And if we stay above 2 degrees for any length of time, you're probably going to see at least half of the glaciers in the region disappear.
0: The ice in the mountains is made up of snowpack that disappears annually, and glaciers, a persistent flowing body of ice that lasts year-round. Higher temperatures lead to an accelerating snowpack and glacier melt, which means more water and floods early in the year and less when water is needed in the dry summer months.
4: It's very complicated when it comes to weather and how people see it downstream. But what people are seeing right now is maybe a lot of water early in spring when they don't need it. And yet later on in the season, when they need the water the most, it's not there anymore.
2: Higher average temperatures make the problem worse year on year.
4: The glaciers are the really reliable source of water for people living downstream, or they have been, because as they shrink, and especially once they disappear, suddenly that top off that's so badly needed in, say, July and August, when it's hottest and when it's not raining, is not going to be there anymore. And so if you're generating power or if you're trying to grow crops, then it's a real problem not having that ice there to provide water during the hot or drought seasons.
2: Then there is the more immediate impact of catastrophic events. When falling rocks or snow land on a frozen glacier, there's very little impact. But as the ice melts and forms a lake, those same falling objects can set off a flood that washes sand, silt, gravel and boulders down the mountain, forming a slurry so thick that it threatens anything in its path. There are also parts of the hillside that are effectively glued together by ice, and now that glue is disappearing.
4: So you get avalanches, you get flooding, glacier lake outburst floods, which are when you've got the glacier melting quite a bit and it forms a lake at the end. And if the dam that is in front of that, which is sometimes dirt or a mixture of dirt and ice, if that bursts, then suddenly you get a huge amount of water going downstream. And those are what is tremendously destructive, because it's very, very difficult to have an early warning system that's going to catch that in time. A lot of people are looking at that right now, because glacial lake outburst floods are projected to really increase as warming continues in the Himalayas.
2: But it's not just higher global temperatures that are causing the problem. Time for our third expert witness.
3: Part 3. Glacial decline.
5: Glaciers are melting everywhere in the world, also in the big mountains of the Himalayas. We've seen this decline of glaciers since several decades, and now it seems to be accelerating. So the melting we're seeing in the Himalayas fits very well into the global picture. Glaciers are retreating all over the world, and this is causing some big impacts.
2: Our third expert witness is Matthias Huss, head of the Swiss Glacier Monitoring Network and glaciologist at the Swiss Federal Institute of Technology in Zurich.
5: The main trend of glacier decline globally is driven by increasing global air temperatures, and these global air temperatures, they're driven by CO2 emissions.
2: Matthias says there is another reason that the Himalayan glaciers are melting, and the cause is more local. Black carbon, what many of us know as soot, comes from the incomplete combustion of fossil fuels, biofuels, and biomass. It stays in the atmosphere for only a few days or weeks, but it has a significant impact on ice.
5: Black carbon is just aerosol from the atmosphere that go down onto the snow and the ice, and therefore reduce the so-called albedo of the ice surface. So this is how much of the solar light is reflected back into the atmosphere. If we decrease this reflectivity of the glacier surface, more of the solar energy is absorbed, and this accelerates the melting, even though the temperatures might stay the same. So in regions where there is a lot of black carbon from burning fossil fuels, from burning wood, from wildfires as well, this is a visible consequence on the glacier melt.
2: Many parts of the Himalayas have poor access to electrical power. An estimated 300 million people still lack electricity for their basic needs and resort to burning fuel.
5: Black carbon is an important factor, especially in the Himalayas. We know that in India, for example, there is a lot of cooking by fire. This causes smoke, and smoke is consisting of small particles of combustion, of soot, that is transported into the mountains by wind systems. Black carbon can also originate from industries but also naturally from wildfires. Basically, black carbon is not visible as long as it's in the air, but once it's deposited on the snow and ice surface, it colors the surface. It's difficult to describe. It's not very visible, but still it's very effective on this albedo, on this reflectivity of the surface.
0: In European alpine regions, Scandinavia, and parts of North America, there have been attempts to protect the snow from the heat of the sun by using a sort of cloak.
5: Basically, we have to realize we can't offset the impacts of glacier melt, so we can't save whole glaciers or all glaciers in the mountain range. But locally, there are some approaches to slow down the melting of the ice substantially. People are covering the glaciers with white blankets in touristic ski resorts, for example, to keep open the ski slopes for a bit longer. So this is a technique that is pretty widespread in Europe. It is successful, but it also requires a lot of investments financially and has some environmental concerns. But if you wanted to save some ice at a very local scale, so on few hundred square meters, it is possible. But we have to realize we can't scale this up to save glaciers as a whole.
0: A really difficult question, of course, is whether travelers to the region, who provide the very source of income that allows it to thrive, are a significant cause of this environmental damage.
5: I wouldn't say that tourism as such is a problem to glacier melting. Local tourists, they are not a problem to the glaciers. However, the traveling of tourists to mountain ranges to see glaciers, this causes CO2 emissions and is therefore accelerating global warming. And this again is acting as a source for glacier melting. So locally speaking, it doesn't matter to the glacier if there are 1,000 people stepping over the ice or nobody. But the traveling, this is the issue that is relevant for climate change and therefore glacier decline.
0: What's being done then to protect communities from the impact of glaciers melting? Time for our final expert witness.
3: Part 4, the tipping point.
6: We've seen in the last decade alone twice the rate of glacier recession or ablation as we have seen in previous decades. So things seem to be accelerating even faster than scientists were predicting.
0: Current projections suggest we will lose a massive part of the world's glaciers by the end of the century at the current rate of global warming, and that some may not survive at all. Alton Byers is a scientist at the Institute of Arctic and Alpine Research at the University of Colorado in Boulder in the United States.
6: I think we've reached the tipping point, but that's not to say that all is doom and gloom. But what we can do is work with people, with communities, and help them to mitigate the adverse impacts of these natural hazards so that we decrease the damage and we lessen the number of lives that are lost.
0: Managing the impact of melting is a mammoth task. One of the approaches being used is to introduce barriers.
6: What we found is that people are responding already by doing a number of things. One is by building gabions. Now, a gabion is like a meter square wire cage filled with rocks, and you line them up along the channel, along the side of the river, and in many cases can prevent the destructive impacts of smaller floods. And we've seen that happen. We've been there when floods have happened from glaciers, and these gabions that had been installed the year before actually protected the local buildings, local communities. So gabions are great, at least for small floods. They're not that effective for really big floods. That's one thing that we've seen being done without any governmental assistance. People are not waiting for the government or a nonprofit organization to come up and show them what to do. They know what's happening, and they are developing ways to deal with it.
0: And it's not just floods that people need to protect themselves against. It's also higher water levels in the valleys.
6: the local bridges are being built higher over the rivers because people got tired of having them washed away year after year after year through any combination of processes. Regardless, they destroy bridges, they destroy infrastructure, so people have started building bridges higher over the rivers than they have been in preceding decades.
2: A third measure is what our final expert witness calls informal zoning.
6: Many of the certainly tourist lodges up at the trekking trails in Nepal have been built on what are floodplains. They're historic floodplains. Maybe the flood happened 50 years ago, but human memory tends to be very short no matter where you go. And within 20 years after a catastrophic event, we all tend to rebuild. And I have footage of the flood floating away the tourist lodges. And what they did, though, within 3 weeks, they had rebuilt on higher ground. So it sounds very simple, but it's very effective. People are starting to realize that they can no longer build on areas that are potential flood zones and are tending to build higher to avoid areas that might be prone to any sort of flood of climate-related or cryosphere-related flood.
2: We've said that the Himalayas expand across several borders. So the next question is, do these nations work together?
7: Is there a lot of local and cross-border cooperation?
6: No, that's one of the problems right now. I think it's improving, but there was very little communication between, for example, People's Republic of China, the Tibetan region, and Nepal. And many of these glacier lakes, they're not limited to Nepal. They're across the border in Tibet. So there have been a number of glacial lake outburst floods that had their origins in Tibet, and yet the damage, billions of dollars of damage, happened downstream in Nepal, and there was no early warning system in place that could have warned the people, the Nepali people downstream. So that is a big problem. People have been talking about it for at least a decade. What do we do about it? And I am seeing signs of improvement. There's improved dialogue between the Nepal government and the Chinese government in terms of ways that they can cooperate and communicate more effectively so that we don't keep repeating this pattern of glacial lake outburst floods or catastrophic events with origins in one country, and yet it's the other country that suffers.
2: The source of global warming being distanced from the impact it causes is a pattern we've seen the world over. And this emphasizes the importance of global cooperation. So now we return to our question. Are the Himalayan glaciers at a tipping point? Himalayan glaciers are melting twice as fast now as last century, putting the water security of a fifth of the world's population at risk. This is increasing the threat of disasters from avalanches and flooding to droughts. Experts warn that large parts of Himalayan glacier ice could disappear by the end of the century as global temperatures continue to rise. You've been listening to The Inquiry from the BBC World Service. Before we finish, I just wanted to let you know there is a huge archive of previous episodes available to listen to, including What's the Future of the European Union and Should We Mine the Moon? Just search for The Inquiry wherever you get your podcasts. And while you're there, why not click subscribe and turn on push notifications so you never miss a thing. This edition of The Inquiry was presented by me, Tanya Beckett. The producer was Matt Tolson. The researcher, Evie Yabsley. The editor, Tom Bigwood. And the technical producer, Mitch Goodall.
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12: Coming up on The Fifth Floor with me, Farinak Amidi, a new AI video trend has taken over Russian social media.
13: There's a very popular genre in which a female appears with a pair of angel wings behind her husband, who's dressed in military uniform, who's a soldier, and she then proceeds to enfold him with those wings, trying to protect him.
12: We look into who is making this content and why they've become popular with families of soldiers.
14: BBC News with Neil Nunes. The Democratic Republic of Congo, Uganda and South Sudan have adopted a joint plan to counter the spread of Ebola. It includes improved border monitoring and protection for frontline workers. The WHO says there are more than 900 suspected Ebola cases. Oil prices have plunged more than 5% on Asian markets as investors pin their hopes on a deal to end the U.S.-Iran war. The drop comes despite comments by President Trump urging U.S. negotiators not to rush into an agreement. The Roman Catholic Church has asked for forgiveness from a rural community in Peru over harassment and evictions by a conservative Catholic group. Locals say companies linked to the group seized thousands of hectares of their land. Hundreds of inmates have rioted in a Venezuelan prison, demanding the resignation of its director for alleged torture. Prisoners at the Barinas Penitentiary claim they have been subjected to systematic human rights abuses. The Cuban government says a shipment of 15,000 tons of rice donated by China has arrived in Havana. Cuba has been under a U.S. trade embargo and is grappling with dire food shortages. The Turkish opposition leader Özgür Özel has condemned the government after riot police stormed his party headquarters in Ankara to evict him. A court had ruled to oust him from the leadership. Mr. Özel says it's part of President Erdogan's attempts to win the next elections. Firefighters in Southern California have discovered a crack in a massive tank filled with a toxic chemical. It could potentially ease the pressure inside and lower the risk of a catastrophic explosion. And Las Vegas is hosting the inaugural Enhanced Games, a multi-sport event, which allows athletes to use performance-enhancing substances. BBC News.
12: Welcome to the documentary from the BBC World Service.
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17: Tumya Ektay, The Fifth Floor, Farnak Amidi Sobat.
12: This is The Fifth Floor, at the heart of global storytelling with BBC journalists from all around the world. I'm your host, Farnak Amidi. A video on Russian social media shows a man in Russian military uniform at the bottom of a staircase, surrounded by clouds and angels. He waves at the camera, turns around, and walks up the stairs. It's a video made by artificial intelligence, and is part of a trend that has recently hit Russian social media, where people, usually the family members of Russian soldiers, pay to get personalized AI videos made featuring their loved ones who are in the army. It caught the eye of Lisa Focht of BBC Russian, and she joined me to tell me more about it.
13: Ever since Russia invaded Ukraine, I've been following many family members of Russian soldiers fighting in Ukraine because it's a very interesting group. Some people even call this group a new middle class in Russia. And I, you know, started following maybe 10, 15 bloggers, mostly women married to Russian soldiers. And then, you know, as you know, it's usually the case with Instagrams that algorithms, they do the rest for you. Yeah. And then I started seeing those videos. At first, they were mostly videos that you would describe as digital resurrection, where this real or like a picture would feature a soldier who died fighting in Ukraine with the Russian army, and their relatives would mourn this person. And obviously it shocked me because it is very disturbing sometimes to see something like this. And then I realized that it's just a small sort of like subgenre of this huge genre of those AI videos. And very often they feature soldiers who are still alive, they're fighting in Ukraine, and there are many different variations of the same sort of like topic of family members mourning their dead relatives or just dismissing them.
12: What are some of the motifs of these videos and common themes?
13: So for instance, there's a very popular genre in which female, usually the one who commissioned this video, appears with a pair of angel wings behind her husband, who's dressed in military uniform, who's a soldier. And she then proceeds to enfold him with those wings, trying to protect him, which I think is very striking. There are other videos that personally struck me, the ones in which the ghostly apparition of a fallen soldier embraces his family from the sky, from the heavens, which is really popular. Another popular variety depicts a service member riding on a carousel, first as a little kid who's wondering what's going to become of him when he grows up. And then the next frame showing him being dressed in military fatigue, saying, "You're going to become a hero." Grief, obviously, is one of the most common topics. And in terms of like how it's done, you send someone a picture of your husband or your father, and using this picture, they produce this video. But as I said, often those videos, they feature someone who's still alive. And then you'd have something that is advertised on Russian social media as a family photo shoot where this person, this soldier, is just there with his wife or parents or children. And usually the sentiment behind this is that, you know, because of the war, this family can't be together for Christmas, for New Year's, for example, but you can use AI to make it happen.
12: So they create kind of like an alternative reality.
13: Every once in a while, you'd come across like a very complicated video, which, yes, follows a pattern of creating an alternative reality where, for instance, the war has somehow ended and, for instance, a woman posting this, she's walking down the street with a stroller and suddenly bumps into her husband, who's back because the war has ended.
12: When the videos are posted on social media, people most probably are commenting on it. What kind of comments do you see?
13: It really varies because, like, one thing I also got to add, that like something that's very common, you know, like for those very different videos, is that Russian soldiers are always shown as heroes. And Ukraine isn't necessarily mentioned every time. So sometimes it's even hard to say where they are. Why are they fighting? What are they fighting for? But again, always a common theme of them being heroes, defending their homeland, protecting their families who are missing them, right? And very often you come across comments coming from Ukrainians who are shocked to see something like this. And people arguing, you'll see Ukrainian users saying, "Well, I'm happy that this person is dead. He deserved it. He came to our country and killed our children." And obviously then a person who posted this video featuring her family member gets incredibly upset and people start arguing. But very often you see comments from people who are in the same position, whose family members fighting with the Russian army in Ukraine. And then they, you know, try to sympathize. Very often you come across comments of people saying, "Oh my God, how do I make a video like this about my father, about my brother, about my husband?"
12: And so people, basically, these are the family members of the soldiers. They order these videos to AI artists or producers.
13: Yes, that's right. So very often people, if they want to do something like this, they have to buy it on the internet. And the prices, they vary. It can be less than £10, can be more than 100, depending on how difficult and, you know, complicated the video. And of course, the quality, because the quality also, you know, varies. You know how it is with AI, because sometimes it's even hard to tell the reality from something being created by AI. And sometimes it's very obvious that it is AI. But I think what I found really interesting, that many of these artists selling those videos, offering their services, are also family members of soldiers fighting in Ukraine. So, and for our piece for the BBC Russian service, me and my colleagues, we talked to some of these artists, and many of them are women married to Russian soldiers fighting in Ukraine, some still alive, some missing in action. And I think they really understand the demand and emotions that these other family members are feeling.
12: And did your algorithms on social media actually take you to posts, similar posts from Ukrainians as well?
13: No, and I thought that was very interesting. I don't think I have a clear explanation for that. But at the same time, when you scroll through, you know, Ukrainian feed on Instagram or TikTok, you do see death, funerals, people mourning their relatives, people missing their relatives, but it's not AI. And I thought, that's just my feeling, that maybe in Ukraine, people, they prefer to live in this reality, and they have to face death, shelling, Russian strikes every day. For them, it's not just an artificial concept. Whereas in Russia, many of those people, they live very far away from the front line. They watch Russian TV, where obviously they're, you know, you have this conversation about the war in Ukraine constantly, but not necessarily about the cost of this war, not necessarily about what it is to lose someone you love. You don't see, you know, funerals in this like public space. And I thought that maybe some of these women, they just feel lonely when, you know, their family members die and they don't know how to process these feelings. And this is why they turn to these AI videos. But this is just my guess, of course. It's impossible to know. We asked some of the people who bought those videos, specifically those digital resurrection videos, if it helped them. And most of them said, no, it didn't.
12: And Lisa, when you look at these videos, does it tell you anything about how people in Russia feel about the war at the moment?
13: Yes, I think so. Because I think some of those videos, you can even interpret them as a quiet protest against the war, right? When you create a video saying, I wish this war would just end and my husband, you know, would come back to me, you're not exactly saying anything against the war. You're not criticizing it, but you're, you know, making it very obvious that you want it to end, which some people in Russia would interpret as a protest against the war, but it's impossible to know, of course. At the same time, as I said, those videos, they give you a feeling that most of these people, they don't really want to think about what their husbands or fathers or brothers are doing in Ukraine, that they're, you know, taking part in this invasion of another country where people are dying every day. This is the kind of narrative that you won't see in those videos, which I also think tells you a lot.
12: Thank you, Lisa Fort of BBC Russian. You're listening to the documentary from the BBC World Service. This is The Fifth Floor, and I'm Farinak Hamidi. A documentary about deforestation in the West Papua region has attracted criticism from Indonesia's army. Through Indonesia's state-owned news agency, the military warned that content that has not gone through an official censorship process may contain unbalanced narratives. Reports suggest the film Pesta Babi, or Pig Feast, has been banned. But the government insists that any cancelled screenings were the result of administrative procedures and not an official ban. The controversy around the film seems to have made Indonesians more eager to find ways to watch it. BBC Indonesian's Lestia Kertopati is with me to explain why. So, Lestia, Before getting into whether this film has been banned or not and all the nitty-gritty about it, just tell me what the film is about.
18: Pasta Babi, or what you said, Pig Feast, documents how the tribes in Papua resist palm oil biodiesel and sugarcane bioethanol projects. And alongside their stories, it also depicts the issues of 60 years of Indonesian military operations related to the exploitation of Papuan land.
12: And why the name Pig Feast?
18: Pig Feast itself, it's a tradition, a festival called Atatbon in southern of Papua. This is a sacred tradition, but it's threatened to extinct as it being abandoned by the young generations. The pig feast itself, the ceremony itself, it's believed to give blessings to the market day. Pig in Papua, it's also considered wealth. So that's why they have in this title the importance of this pig feast.
12: Licia, you mentioned 60 years of separatist resistance and conflict in Papua. Tell me more about that.
18: So Papua is a very wealth region in Indonesia. They have minerals, you know, big forests, and there is a lot of mining activities that could be potentially taken from the land. But in Papua, there's a lot of customary lands that's collided with all this mineral resources. A customary territory, usually it's owned by a tribe and passed through generation, but usually they don't have official documentation, the government documentation. So there's no land certificate whatsoever, but it's been recognized as the land of the tribe.
12: So now also, West Papua has become the site of what is sometimes called the world's largest forest conversion project, which is basically deforestation, but on a huge scale.
18: It's a huge scale. So all the companies that come to Papua ended in deforestation of the Papua forest that, like I told you before, is tied to the customary land. So people in Papua, their land has been taken, their way of life has been decimated because of this. So usually when the government come into a tribal land and they want to transform the land into a plantation or a farmland, they will try to relocate the indigenous people out of their land to another piece of land. And government will try to also give them a new way of life. Usually, these tribal groups in Papua have a nomadic way of life. But with the new program from the government, they were, quote unquote, forced to be farmers while it's not their way of life. And that's why, without the knowledge of being a farmer, you can't really cultivate a land into a fertile farm. So what happened next is the farm that had been set out in Papua usually failed in the end.
12: Licia, what is driving this government program? What is behind this?
18: The government said it's for big farms of like corn, sugarcane, rice field, but Papua is not actually suitable for that kind of crops. Our reports a few years back, mostly the farms that been set out in Papua is failed because Papuan forest is not for farming like in Java or Sumatra. And Papua forest is a very old forest and it's really hard to grow it back.
12: And why is the government insisting on creating farmland?
18: Because Java and Sumatra now is already full of farmlands, and therefore the government try to find potentially more farms into another islands in Indonesia. One of them is Papua.
12: Tell me about the impact of deforestation in other parts of Indonesia. What is happening there?
18: Well, aside of land conflicts that happen with the local indigenous people, the deforestation also factors in climate change that happen in Indonesia. So we have longer dry seasons, and when it's in the rainy season, there will be like flooding.
19: Mm-hmm.
18: And there's no forest to hold off the landslides, so more landslides happening.
12: So Listia, the people in West Papua, they're not happy with this new government program and this deforestation. How are they resisting this program and this policy?
18: They've been resisting for decades. In three regions of southern Papua, they erect more than 1,800 Red Cross, symbolizing their resistance.
19: Mm.
18: The movement, it's called the Red Cross Movement. And the action is carried out by the indigenous people of Auyu community and Muyu as well, Malin Anim and Ye community. They erected this big cross across their land, so people would not come in. Usually, people in Papua, when they see this red cross, it's mean like you cannot enter.
12: Mm-hmm. So in this whole movement of resistance and the conflict with the government, there has been quite a high number of casualties as well among the tribal people.
18: Yes, that's correct. Unfortunately, the violence that happened in Papua has resulted in a lot of death for the civilians of Papuans. And recently, more than 20 people has died because of the police and military operation in central Papua. And that's raising protests in not only in Papua, but also in other parts of Indonesia, because the military presence there is really, really heavy.
12: Mm-hmm. So the filmmaker, his name is Dandi Laksono?
18: Yes, the director of the film mm-hmm. is Dandi Laksono and Sipri Dale.
12: You actually bought tickets to go watch it. What happened?
18: Yeah, so me and several of my friends, we plan to coming to this private screenings of Pesta Babi, of the Pig Feast. But the venue canceled our schedule because they're afraid that this could cause criticisms mm-hmm. and also intimidations. So that's why it's been canceled.
19: Mm-hmm.
18: We're supposed to have the screening this Saturday.
12: Mm-hmm. So the theater that you wanted to go watch this film, what was their statement? Did they give you a reason for why, an official reason why it was canceled?
18: The venue, it's a public library. So they're afraid there will be intimidations, mm-hmm. not only to the venue, but also to people who come to the screening. So that's why for the safety of everybody, they choose to cancel it.
12: So there is this confusion about whether this film has been officially banned or not.
18: The government doesn't really officially ban this documentary film. But the government said, if you want to see it, then go see it. But in the local community, when we want to see the documentary itself, there's a sudden cancellation, and then there's intimidation. Even for the past few weeks, there have been like more than 20 cancellation happen, also intimidation.
12: When you say intimidation, what do you mean?
18: Like the documentary is about to start, the security of the venue will come and disperse people who wants to see it,
12: uh-huh.
18: and they just cancel the movie. One of the cancellation and intimidation that happened is in the University of Mataram. The campus said that the students cannot watch the movie, and they send dozens of security to cancel the movie night.
12: But does the Indonesian government ever officially ban a film?
18: No. There's no official banning.
12: Mm-hmm. Okay. And in the case of this film, Pig Feast, would you say that this intimidation, as you call it, has been successful in deterring people from watching the film?
18: No, in the contrary, actually, because of, you know,
12: it's that forbidden fruit that just tastes much sweeter.
18: Because they say the film is banned, people get curious what makes the government so afraid of a film. So they start trying to get links to see the film through backdoor links. Mm-hmm. And yeah, people still see it on the private screenings.
12: Mm-hmm. Okay, thank you very much, Listia. Thanks to Listia Kertopati from BBC Indonesian. Golden temples, glistening beaches, and caves filled with Buddhas are all reasons why someone might want to visit Myanmar. But since the military coup in 2021, tourism in the country has dwindled as insecurity and unpredictability in the country have put people off from traveling there. Incidents of robbery and kidnapping of tourists have been reported in the ancient city of Bagan, one of the most famous tourist hotspots. I spoke to So Win Tan of BBC Burmese to find out more about why this is happening. I first asked him to tell me more about the ancient city.
19: Bagan is an ancient kingdom which existed in central Myanmar from 9th to 13th century. So that time, Myanmar kings and people were so rich, then there was a saying that even a widow could donate a temple or a pagoda. Mm-hmm. So the whole central plain is littered with thousands of pagodas and temples. So it became a UNESCO World Heritage Site. It's also a major attraction for tourists, foreign and locals alike. Mm-hmm. But since the military coup in 2021, visit to Myanmar by foreign tourists has dried up. So the locals rely on domestic visitors. So these domestic visitors are now targeted.
12: Okay, they're being kidnapped.
19: Yeah, they're being kidnapped.
12: So tell me, who is doing these kidnappings?
19: So it's really difficult because since a military coup, there are many different groups sprung up opposing the military rule. You know, they hold arms. So there are pockets of those resistant groups across the country. In that Bagan area also, there is a main road which is occupied by the resistant groups. We call PDF, People's Defense Forces. Their main aim is to fight against the military rule. But still, there's an accusation that these PDF groups are involved in stopping the tourists coming to Bagan, and they kidnap them, they ask for ransom, they're making good profit from there, so which in a way affects the local economy because domestic travelers are quite reluctant now to travel to Bagan. So local people who rely on those visitors, like, you know, the shopkeepers, the roadside sellers, things are very difficult for them these days.
12: So are these kidnappings only for money and ransom, or is there some political motivation behind
19: both,
12: them as well?
19: Okay. Both. Like this one local BDF group admitted to that they do stop people who they suspect they are supporting the military regime, mm-hmm. and they would interrogate them. There were also allegations that regime soldiers were also involved in kidnapping. We don't know. We can't confirm. So recent case, just last week, famous actress and her entourage were traveling that route. The actress kind of stayed behind, so she wasn't kidnapped. But her
12: actress from Myanmar?
19: From Myanmar, mm-hmm. yes. They were traveling around this route and they were stopped and taken away by an armed group. So we spoke to that armed group and they represented, denied that they kidnapped for money. They said they stopped those people and they asked the actresses not to be part of the regime propaganda.
12: Huh.
19: So they said that they occasionally stop and search their travelers, but they denied that they kidnap people for ransom. But the ransoming is taking place along that route where these groups operate.
12: What happened to the actress and her entourage at the end?
19: They were released eventually, but we don't know whether they had to pay ransom to that group or not. They would not say that openly.
12: And why is Old Bagan a place that is particularly being targeted?
19: One of the reasons is the isolation. Mm-hmm. It's the road is deserted. There are some small villages along the route, but it's quite isolated. So when the lone kind of car traveling, it's become an easy target.
12: And do the authorities acknowledge that there is a problem in that region? And what are they doing about it?
19: They don't really acknowledge. For the regime, I think two reasons is that they are too busy fighting. They are facing resistance by so many armed groups across the country. Because there are many places which are lawless, you know. And the other thing is they themselves cannot go after the kidnappers because they are likely to be ambushed or waylaid.
12: Because they're armed anyway.
19: They're armed, yeah. The groups are. Because the local groups know the kind of terrain. So when the soldiers would turn up, then they would disperse. Mm. They would mingle with the other kind of as villagers. It's really difficult for them to tackle that as of now.
12: Thank you very much. So Win Tan from BBC Burmese.
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20: 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Two female conservationists discuss their work to conserve habitats for frogs and salamanders that are under threat.
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21: Welcome to the newsroom. I'm Charlotte Gallagher. As Ebola cases continue to grow in Central Africa, health officials come up with a plan they hope will combat the spread. Can the US and Iran agree a deal to stop months of war? And what about the conflict between Israel and Hezbollah? In California, emergency teams try to prevent a huge toxic chemical spill as locals are warned to remain vigilant.
22: So in this situation, our biggest concern is when this chemical reacts and the temperatures rise, it can cause a vapor. If that vapor goes into the air and people inhale that, it causes significant damage.
21: And we're at the Enhanced Games, where athletes are allowed to take performance-enhancing drugs.
23: When it was time to actually do it, it was surreal, for sure, when I crossed that line from being unenhanced to an enhanced athlete. But as the days have gone on, I've realized it's just my new norm now.
14: BBC News with Neil Nunes. The Democratic Republic of Congo, Uganda and South Sudan have adopted a joint plan to counter the spread of Ebola across the region. So far, there have been over 200 deaths linked to the virus in the DRC. Warren Bull reports.
24: Humanitarian organizations and health ministers from the three affected countries have agreed to coordinate their efforts. Meeting in the Ugandan capital, Kampala, they pledged to increase border monitoring, improve protection for frontline workers, and expand lab capacity. They also expressed concern that trade and the displacement of people due to regional conflicts could worsen the spread of the virus. The WHO chief, Tedros Ghebreyesus, says there's been a rise to 900 suspected cases, 100 of which have been confirmed.
14: Oil prices have plunged more than 5% on Asian markets as investors pin their hopes on a deal to end the U.S.-Iran war. The drop below $100 follows comments by President Trump on Sunday, urging U.S. negotiators not to rush into an agreement with Tehran. More from Nick Marsh.
25: Even if something is signed, we're still talking about months and months and months of operations of restarting passage through the Strait of Hormuz. You have the insurance to sort out. You have all the global logistics to sort out. You have the oil production that needs to resume, because let's not forget, a lot of that shut down around the Middle East. You can't just turn that on and off like a switch. So even in the most optimistic scenarios, oil analysts that I've been speaking to are talking about tight markets and the effects of this being felt well into 2027.
14: The Roman Catholic Church has asked for forgiveness from a rural community in Peru over harassment and evictions by a conservative Catholic group. Locals say companies linked to the now-dissolved Sodalitium Christianae Vitae seized thousands of hectares of their lands in the 2010s. During a mass in the city of Piura, church representatives, including a Vatican envoy, Monsignor Jordi Bertimo, knelt before the local community and asked for forgiveness.
26: We have realized that the church had not known how to protect these community members. We had not been where we should have been a long time ago. But even if it is late, we have arrived. And we have arrived because the Pope, first Francis and now Pope Leo, wanted me to be here to convey this message of hope, but also with humility to ask for forgiveness.
14: Hundreds of inmates have rioted in a Venezuelan prison demanding the resignation of its director for alleged torture. Prisoners at the Barinas Penitentiary claim they've been starved, physically assaulted, and subjected to systematic human rights abuses. BBC World News. The Turkish opposition leader Özgür Özel has denounced the government after hundreds of riot police stormed his party headquarters in Ankara to evict him after a court had ousted him from the role. He said the assault was part of President Erdogan's attempts to win the next elections due in 2028.
1: Erdogan has lost all reason. Just as he had the presidential candidate who could defeat him thrown in prison, he is now officially shutting down the political party that could defeat him. He is changing its leader. He wants to be the political party that could defeat him. He is changing its leader. He wants to be the one who decides who its leader will be.

0: is hosting the inaugural Enhanced Games, a multi-sport event which allows athletes to use performance-enhancing substances without being subject to tests. Several Olympic athletes are competing, including Fred Kerley, who won bronze in the 100 meters sprint at the Paris Games 2 years ago. The event permits the use of some substances that have been banned by the World Anti-Doping Agency. In football, the Mamelodi Sundowns of South Africa have won the Men's African Champions League title. They beat Royal Armed Forces of Morocco 2-1 in aggregate after winning the first leg in Pretoria and drawing the second leg in Rabat. It's the Sundowns' second title after they won the Premier African Club competition in 2016. BBC News.
1: Hello, you're listening to The Newsroom with me, Charlotte Gallagher. African countries are working together to try to stop the current Ebola outbreak centred in the Democratic Republic of Congo from turning into a wider continental crisis. There have now been more than 200 deaths and 900 suspected cases as the disease spreads through conflict-hit regions with weak health systems. Our correspondent, Thomas Nardi, has been following developments from Ghana.
2: In Kampala, Uganda, the Democratic Republic of Congo, Uganda itself, and then South Sudan decided to adopt a joint plan, and it's basically to counter the spread of the Ebola virus across the region. What they are doing is they are trying to increase border monitoring, improve protection for frontline workers, and then also expand capacity. And we've seen that the numbers have started increasing. The WHO announced on Sunday that the number of suspected cases have risen to over 900, and then 101 confirmed cases. And this is as a result of improved testing, tracking, and then surveillance in the affected regions. But I think the health ministers in the three countries did express concern about the fact that trade and then also conflict in the region could worsen the ongoing outbreak in the DRC and then Uganda.
1: Unfortunately, where the outbreak has centered, particularly in the DRC, it's a very fragile area in terms of regional conflict and also a very fragile health system.
2: Certainly, the outbreak remains active in three provinces in the DRC. We have the Ituri province, where commercial flights have now been suspended in the capital, Bunia. We also have North Kivu and South Kivu. And then we know that the virus has also spread to rebel-controlled territories, which is quite difficult for health authorities to get to in order to contain the spread. And it's sometimes in very remote areas where health facilities are non-existent or there are poor health infrastructure in those particular areas. So it's really very difficult for the authorities to kind of control or prevent the spread of the virus. And we know that this particular strain has no proven vaccine or treatments.
1: And are these countries getting enough support from other parts of Africa and also from the international community as well?
2: Funding has been a very big challenge in the fight against this virus. Africa CDC on Saturday said that they needed about $300 million to contain the spread. And so far, is the Gates Foundation, which has announced an initial $50 million in emergency funding to support the Ebola response in the DRC. And we know that the UN has also allocated about $60 million to support the fight against the virus. So funding remains a very big challenge. You need money to be able to support frontline health workers who are trying very hard to ensure that they contain the spread of the virus.
1: Thomas Nardi reporting. President Trump has lashed out at critics of his negotiations with Iran, calling them losers. But several senior Republicans fear that unconfirmed reports of a possible 60-day ceasefire would strengthen Iran's influence in the region and undermine Israel. Earlier on Sunday, President Trump said both sides must take their time, saying the US's blockade of Iranian ports in the Strait of Hormuz would remain in place until an agreement is reached. 24 hours ago, it had seemed that a US deal with Iran was edging closer. Our North America correspondent is Peter Bowes.
3: The impression yesterday was

0: given that the deal was imminent, but honestly, I don't think it was. The precise words of the president, largely negotiated and still to be finalized. And really, that is still the situation. In fact, the president, Donald Trump, seems to be a little bit more cautious now, saying that he's told his negotiators not to rush into a deal and that time is on the US's side. He's been quite complimentary about Iran in some of the language that he's been using, but I think he's trying to lower expectations that a deal is indeed imminent. I think that some sort of agreement is in the works. We might hear about it in the coming days, but I think that will just be the beginning, potentially the beginning of the end of this conflict. It seems as if there is still quite a lot to negotiate, and especially those issues at the heart of the matter, whether Iran will ever get a nuclear weapon, and some of those other really difficult points like the Strait of Hormuz, which it seems as if must be open before they can move on to those difficult issues later in the negotiations.
1: And there's been some backlash from Donald Trump's own party, hasn't there?
0: Yeah, I think the reaction has been really interesting from some pretty senior Republicans who generally are very close to Donald Trump. Lindsey Graham saying that he fears that a deal would still leave Iran in a strong position in the region and lead to, as he put it, a nightmare for Israel. Some very strong words from Senator Roger Wicker, who's the chair of the Senate Armed Services Committee. He warned that the rumored 60-day ceasefire, with the belief that Iran will ever engage in good faith, he said, would be a disaster. And he added, everything accomplished by Operation Epic Fury will be for naught. Mm. And just one more, Senator Ted Cruz from Texas, again, generally very close to the president, said he was deeply concerned by the reports that he's hearing about this emerging deal.
1: And with the midterms on the horizon, how do you think President Trump is going to sell this to the American public? Are they going to be asking, well, what has this war achieved?
0: That's going to be one of the questions. I think we still need to see the detail of what he will be selling to the American public. I think the first thing that Americans want to notice is that petrol prices are coming down. That can't happen until the Strait of Hormuz is completely and freely open to shipping. Crude oil prices come down. All of that is going to take some time. So I think that's going to be the first issue that Americans will judge progress on. But then there'll be those questions about whether this war should have been fought in the first place and whether ultimately it has achieved anything over what President Obama achieved a few years ago. And there's been much debate comparing that deal with potentially what this president, Donald Trump, could be about to achieve.
1: As Peter said, the US and Iran haven't reached any agreement about Iran's nuclear ambitions. Iran's foreign ministry spokesman has said that would form part of later discussions. We got more from Kasra Naji from BBC Persian.
2: The only thing solid that we have heard is from Iran's president, Masoud Pezeshkian. He repeated again that Iran was not after a nuclear weapon, wanting to reassure the world. Beyond that, nothing really. But hardline newspapers and news agencies in Iran are making a lot of noise, saying that what Trump says is not the reality of the talks or the agreement that so far has been reached. And they are referring to two things. One is the Strait of Hormuz. The other is the release of Iran's frozen assets. I get the impression that's the sticking point, in a sense that Iran is refusing to relinquish its claim and its claim to management of the Strait of Hormuz. And the Americans are refusing to entertain the idea of releasing Iran's assets before the whole negotiations got through and they've got to the end of the line in 60 days' time. So that's where we're still at.
1: Kasra Naji. While speculation mounts that the US and Iran may be close to some kind of peace deal, there's been no let-up in the violence in Lebanon. Israel's military has continued to hit what it says are Hezbollah targets in the south and east of the country. Despite Iran's insistence that any agreement must include a meaningful ceasefire between Israel and Hezbollah, Israel is making it clear it reserves the right to take military action beyond its northern border. From Beirut, here's John Sudworth.
3: The Lebanese have long earned the right to be sceptical about talk of peace deals and ceasefires. Even as hopes are raised that the US and Iran may be getting closer to an agreement, with the promise it may also include an end to hostilities in Lebanon, the violence is continuing. With more Israeli strikes on villages in the south in a weekend of violence that included the deaths of six medics. The war reignited in March after the US launched its strikes on Iran, and Iran's proxy militant force in Lebanon, Hezbollah, began firing rockets at Israel. More than 3,100 people have been killed in Israel's subsequent bombardments and ground invasion, hundreds of them since a temporary ceasefire was announced last month. Iran says any deal with the US must also include peace in Lebanon, but with some senior Israeli politicians warning that a ceasefire would be acquiescence, the Prime Minister, Benjamin Netanyahu, is stressing Israel's right to continue to defend itself against all threats.
1: John Sudworth, and you're listening to The Newsroom. A highly controversial new sporting event has just got underway in Las Vegas. It's called the Enhanced Games because the athletes will be allowed to use performance-enhancing drugs like steroids. Around 40 athletes are competing, risking their reputations and perhaps their health for big cash prizes. American sprinter Shania Collins is one of the athletes. She told us how she felt the first time she took the performance-enhancing substances.
4: We had extensive meetings on the risks, you know, any negative effects that could happen, what the proper protocol was to do, all the information I needed. And so, honestly, the nerves eased. The more I met with the doctors, the more information I had. And when it was time to actually do it, it was surreal, for sure, when I crossed that line from being unenhanced to an enhanced athlete. But as the days have gone on, I've realized it's just my new norm now.
1: Our correspondent, Shaima Khalil, is in Las Vegas.
5: Think of everything that's banned in the Olympics and anything that's banned by the World Anti-Doping Agency, but that's approved by the FDA, and that's what they're on. So testosterone, growth hormones, peptides, steroids, stimulants, these are the things that these athletes here are not only allowed to take, they're encouraged to take under medical supervision. I'm surrounded by giant screens, booming music, as you can hear, cheering crowds. And on the face of it, athletes are, you know, promising speed, they're promising strength, and it looks like, you know, a big sporting event. And in a way it is, but it's, of course, very different because this is an event that allows its athletes to use performance-enhancing drugs. It's promising them huge, huge money, $25 million in prize money all in all. We've just seen a couple of swimming races where two athletes, one of them actually competing clean, won $250,000, $250,000, for winning the event. But also, if you break a world record, you're promised $1 million. Of course, these records will not count when it comes to Global Aquatics Federation or Athletics Federation, because not only do they dismiss the games, they condemn the games because they say that it goes against everything that fair play and elite sport is about. But when you speak to organizers here, when you speak to athletes here, they say doping has always been around in elite sport. They're just bringing it out in the open. And one thing that all athletes have told me is that they're being rewarded very handsomely, much, much more than they have during their Olympic careers.
1: And do these athletes, do they look like normal athletes? Or can you tell that perhaps they're on steroids or something like that?
5: That's really interesting. I think some of them you can really tell because there are before and after pictures. So there was a really, really famous picture that went viral of the Australian swimmer, one of the very first athletes that signed on to be the face of the Enhanced Games, if you will. And you see his before picture, before being enhanced, and his after picture just completely buffed. You know, he's gained a completely different upper body. And when you see him in real life, you can just see what he's been doing. Interestingly, though, I've been asking them, what regiment are they on? What have they been taking? Because, you know, I said, look, you say that you're out in the open. Tell us what you're on. And they wouldn't share their protocol, as they call it, but they say that they're under medical supervision. And they also keep saying that the Olympics have failed to do something substantial about doping in elite sport. And when I put that to the U.S. Anti-Doping Agency CEO, he said, look, yes, there are failures in the system, but the answer is not to dope. It's to reform the system and make sure that the integrity of fair play is consistent.
1: That was Shaima Khalil in Las Vegas. The governor of California, Gavin Newsom, has declared a state of emergency as crews race to contain a toxic chemical leak at a manufacturing facility in Orange County. Officials were initially preparing for two scenarios. The chemical tank ruptures and spills, or it blows up. But there may now be a third option. Here's Orange County's fire chief, TJ McGovern.
6: Our firefighters went in and they were able to visualize the tank. What they found was a potential crack in the tank, which could potentially be relieving some of the pressure in there. With this new information, it could change our trajectory and our strategy to this event.
1: With the worst case scenario still in mind, emergency workers are trying to cool the overheating tank. The county health officer, Dr. Regina Chinxiao Kwong, said anyone who noticed a fruity and heavy smell should alert authorities.
7: So in this situation, our biggest concern is when this chemical reacts and the temperatures rise, it can cause a vapor. If that vapor goes into the air and people inhale that, it causes significant damage. No matter what happens with the situation, whether the polymer just leaks out and then just hardens, or if it does explode and there is a vapor, you are all safe as long as you are out of the zone that was determined to be an evacuation zone.
1: Around 50,000 people remain under evacuation orders in the Garden Grove suburb of Los Angeles, but local shelters are running out of space.
8: You know how, like, when people go out drinking, they, like, bar hop? For the last 24 hours, I've been, like, evacuation site hopping.
9: I've worked in refineries my entire life, so I know the danger of the chemicals that they're talking about. What I don't understand is why they haven't been able to contain this.
10: I'm scared because I don't know what's going to happen, and I don't know if anything that already is in the air is going to affect us. The unknown is really scary.
1: Next, the Turkish opposition leader has denounced the government after riot police stormed his party headquarters to evict him. Officers were filmed firing tear gas and breaking through the barricades in Ankara. It comes after a court ruled Özgür Özel should not be the leader of the CHP because of alleged vote buying. But the opposition party has called it a judicial coup, with Mr. Özel saying it's part of President Erdogan's attempts to win the 2028 presidential election. Our reporter Emily Wither is following developments from Istanbul.
11: We saw this showdown with the police going in, forcing Özgür Özel out of the party headquarters, and then he marched towards parliament with hundreds of other supporters on the street. In his place, Kemal Kılıçdaroğlu, which was the former head of the CHP party, has been reinstated. Now, he lost to President Tayyip Erdogan in the 2023 elections, and many supporters of the opposition party, the CHP, feel incredibly angry that Kemal Kılıçdaroğlu has appeared to just sort of accept this. And they've been marching through the streets chanting, "Traitor Kemal." They've been saying he's the son of the palace. So you have an opposition party now that's got a lot of internal infighting. Effectively, the opposition has just been completely torn apart. What we've seen here is the slow dismantling of the CHP party, which is the party of modern Turkey's founder, Mustafa Kemal Atatürk. And for the last year or so now, it's faced an unprecedented legal crackdown. We've seen hundreds of members of this party detained, facing various court cases. We are seeing criticism not only from smaller opposition parties, I mean, that's to be expected, but I think what was the most interesting is that we saw some criticism from Devlet Bahçeli, and this is a nationalist leader, a key ally of President Erdogan, and he suggested that the judiciary should not intervene in internal party matters. And I should say the government here, they say that the courts are not being used to target political rivals. They say the judiciary is independent, but of course, course, many people here see this as a political move to try and take out the strongest party that could ever really face against President Erdogan and his party.
1: That was Emily Wither. Finally, it's often been said that art can benefit our mood. But what if we can't get to galleries or museums? Well, the National Gallery in London is welcoming you to view its art from home. Ira Khan explains.
12: This may feel like you are being transported to a field or garden on a spring morning, but it's actually what artists imagine Van Gogh's painting, Long Grass with Butterflies, sounds like. The virtual tours mean more people from around the world can feel the benefits of art. Research by University College London suggests visiting art galleries or museums can improve mental health and even cause people to age more slowly. I spoke to Karen Eslier, Head of Learning at the National Gallery, about the link between art and mental health.
13: You know, you can look at those paintings in the gallery. There's 2,400. You could find themes around love, life, betrayal, family, community, war, religion, belief. I mean, the list goes on. Personally, I find it incredibly helpful in my life to have a connection and a long view. If difficult things are going on in the world, there's a painting there that you can go and visit. And other people have been through that same thing. But I think really importantly as well, you know, learning is about making mistakes, being resilient. Those artists in the gallery, you could come in and think, oh my goodness, they're so wonderful at what they do. This is out of reach. But some of those artists might have taken 30, 40, 50 years to get to that point. And to be a good artist, you have to probably make terrible mistakes and go through a lot of life experiences. So again, for me personally, and I know a lot of our learners, it's about humanity essentially, isn't it? So art for me is absolutely crucial. If we lose that connection to things that people have made to try to express themselves or their place in the world, I think we'll be lost.
12: We then went to see Van Gogh's Long Grass with Butterflies, and Karen told me more about how the painting made her connect with her inner emotions.
13: The colours in it are quite astounding, and you can see the actual marks that he's made. So I love it because it connects me to him as a person. As well as looking, I can almost hear it, and I can smell it, and I can feel what the weather's like. There's bits of grey that look a bit gravelly. I think there'd be a crunch to this. So you can kind of transport yourself, not just with your vision, but with all your senses.
12: So what do visitors think of these virtual tours?
14: I have come here in person, so I can experience all this in person. And when I go back home, I have access to all this in digital form. I would be very happy to explore because I have limited time of my trip.
15: I think you'd be able to consume art more regularly through that. However, I do think there is something about seeing the texture of the painting in real life and seeing how the light hits it in different directions and different angles.
12: Lawrence Childs, head of digital services at the gallery, agrees. But he says the virtual tours also make art more accessible to people with disabilities.
16: I think the sensory nature of what we can do with online technologies, we've done a lot of work to, as we call it, sonify the paintings. And so even if you aren't able to see, just even be able to experience the painting through the sounds that we've been able to do for that, the tours that we're able to create now, they don't replace being in front of the painting. And technology is great, but it's not quite the same as standing in front of that physical object. So we're trying to do different things. So they are different spaces.
1: Lawrence Childs ending that report by Ira Khan. And you've been listening to The Newsroom from the BBC World Service with me, Charlotte Gallagher. And there's more on all those stories on our website. And there's a new summary coming up next.
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20: 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There is pressure to conserve. 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
18: 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In 2019, Botswana reintroduced so-called trophy hunting.
0: All the monies, they come to our country. So the country again benefits in different departments.
20: It's an emotive subject. I think it's toxic and we can find solutions when we are open-minded than when we are closed.
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21: Cold, slimy, a little too green? Well, frogs don't always win us over, but these small creatures have survived for 250 million years, even outliving the dinosaurs. So why are they now at risk? I'm Dashiani Navanayagam, and today on The Conversation from the BBC World Service, two conservationists from South Africa and India reveal why amphibians matter far more than we realise and what losing them could mean for us all.
1: BBC News with Charlotte Gallagher. The Democratic Republic of Congo, Uganda and South Sudan have adopted a joint plan to counter the spread of Ebola. It includes improved border monitoring and protection for frontline workers. The WHO says there are more than 900 suspected Ebola cases. Oil prices have plunged more than 5% on Asian markets as investors pin their hopes on a deal to end the US-Iran war. The drop comes despite comments by President Trump urging US negotiators not to rush into an agreement. The Roman Catholic Church has asked for forgiveness from a rural community in Peru over harassment and evictions by a Catholic group. Locals say companies linked to the group seized thousands of hectares of land. Hundreds of inmates have rioted in a Venezuelan prison, demanding the resignation of its director for alleged torture. Prisoners claim they have been subjected to human rights abuses. The Cuban government says a shipment of 15,000 tons of rice donated by China has arrived in Havana. Cuba has been under a US trade embargo and is grappling with dire food shortages. The candidates standing in Colombia's presidential election have ended their campaigns with promising to boost security. Firefighters in Southern California have discovered a crack in a massive tank filled with a toxic chemical. It could potentially ease the pressure inside and lower the risk of a catastrophic explosion. Las Vegas is hosting the inaugural Enhanced Games, a multi-sport event which allows athletes to use performance-enhancing substances, including testosterone and human growth hormone. The Games offer a prize of $250,000 for first place. The event permits the use of some drugs which have been banned by the World Anti-Doping Agency.
21: Hello and welcome to The Conversation from the BBC World Service, the programme that brings to life the diversity of women's experiences around the world. I'm Dashiani Navanayagam. Today, the fight to save one of the most endangered animals on the planet. The global decline in amphibians is the worst of any single vertebrate group since the dinosaurs. So for my guest today, these often overlooked animals are at the centre of their work. Dr. Barker Subba is leading grassroots efforts to protect the Himalayan salamander in Darjeeling in India, where expanding tea tourism is putting its habitat under increasing pressure. And Jean Tarrant has spent years working to protect endangered frogs across South Africa. Barker and Jean, welcome to The Conversation. Hello.
22: Thank you. Thank you for having me.
23: Thanks very much. Very nice to be here.
21: Now, a lot of people, including myself, know so little of amphibians. So I think it would be helpful to understand more about the salamanders and frogs that you're both striving to protect. Barker, let's start with you. Can you describe the Himalayan salamander to us?
22: So Himalayan salamander, it is a tailed amphibian. Part of its life is spent in water and part on land. If you can imagine a small dragon swimming in a mountain pond, that is exactly what a Himalayan salamander looks like. The color of its body ranges from oranges to dark brown, like the setting sun, to wet earth. They can live for up to 14 years, and it is 17 centimeters long, as long as the palm of your hand, a little bit longer, and females are usually bigger than the males.
21: And what's incredible about them?
22: I cannot think of one thing that is not incredible about them. First of all, they are living fossils. The lineage has been around since the time of the dinosaurs, that is 200 million years ago. And also they have this superpower. They have regenerative power, which is just next level, because they not only can regenerate their limbs, but also their heart tissues and lungs, and even part of the spinal cord, brain, and the retina of the eye. So it's quite amazing. Yeah, amazing creatures.
21: I love that visual you just said of, imagine a small dragon swimming in a mountain pond. I can picture them already. John, you work to protect dozens of endangered species of amphibians in South Africa, but can you tell us about one or two, I guess, of your favourite frogs that people might know very little about?
23: Firstly, just to say to Barker, you'll have to take me to see a tailed amphibian. I've never seen a tailed amphibian. We don't have salamanders or newts in the Southern Hemisphere. So I work on the tailless, the frogs and toads. We've got 135 species in South Africa. Around 20% of those are considered threatened, and those are the ones that I focus my research and conservation work on. Always a difficult question to pick a favorite, because they're all so amazing and have such incredible adaptations to their different ecological niches. But if I had to pick one or two, the long-toed tree frog, it was actually discovered in my hometown in the southern Drakensberg Mountains. And it's a tree frog that has never lived in trees in its life. So it's evolved in this treeless landscape. It lives in hummocked grassland wetlands. These hummocks are sort of little castles with moats around them, built by earthworms, and the frogs lay their eggs in burrows, and they are bright green, and their Latin name means strange-fingered, because they've got these really long fingers and toes that they use to climb up into the grasses to call from. So they're really special, and tree frogs are just so quintessentially froggy. Another species I've worked quite a lot on is called the kloof frog. It lives in these forested ravines and is a very unique species. There's nothing really closely related to it. And it has also all these adaptations for living in these stream environments. It's got specially adapted toes to climb up rocks and vegetation, and it lays its eggs attached to leaves and rocks.
21: People always assume that frogs just make a croaking sound. Is that true for these tree frogs?
23: Long-toed tree frogs actually sound like baby crocodiles. They're very cute. And no, I also thought frog is a frog and a toad is a toad and everything sounds pretty croaky. But every species has its own unique call. It's one of the best ways we can identify and monitor them by. And you get all sorts, from sounding like chirping insects to birds to whistles, all sorts. And this is a very exciting part of amphibian research currently.
21: With frogs, and I mean, I'm guessing salamanders aren't poisonous to touch, are they?
22: Oh, many of them are, but not the Himalayan salamander.
21: And frogs are poisonous as well, aren't they? Some of them to touch.
23: None of our species in South Africa, which is also always interesting and helps me win over the attitudes, because people often think that they're poisonous because some of them are so brightly coloured. But none of them in South Africa are poisonous, but it's in South America.
22: The poison dart frogs.
23: Yes. Highly toxic.
22: Yes. And the fire salamanders, the neurotoxic thing.
21: Okay. Also, what's the difference between a frog and a toad?
23: Yes. So all toads are frogs, but not all frogs are toads. So basically, you get a whole bunch of families of frog, and the toads are one of those families. Buffonidae. So just like you get tree frogs and reed frogs and rain frogs, and they lay these really long strings of eggs, whereas a typical frog will lay like clusters of eggs. So there are some differences, but they're just a type of frog, essentially.
21: Toads have a really bad reputation.
23: They do, but they're actually so beautiful in their own right. So they are more terrestrial. Their whole pelvic girdle, they kind of like waddle around instead of having long limbs to leap around. They are warty.
21: Warty.
23: They just have a glandular skin, and that actually does produce toxins that help protect them from things eating them, but not for humans to touch. So if you had to kiss a toad, which I've tried. It's very bitter. Very bitter.
22: Did you kiss a toad?
23: I did kiss a toad. See what would happen.
21: When I told friends that I was doing this program, some of the adjectives I heard were cold, slimy, a bit freaky. Amphibians aren't especially appealing to a lot of people. So I'm just wondering how you first became interested in frogs, John.
23: Yeah, so absolutely. I mean, the study of herpetology literally means the study of creepy, crawly things. So they've really had this bad rap of creepy, crawly, slimy creatures. And certainly growing up, they were not a bunch of creatures I was interested in at all. They used to freak me out too.
21: Oh, really?
23: So I've done full circle journey to come to this career. But the more I learned about them, and I still learn something about them every day, they're just so fascinating and actually really beautiful, really diverse, have all these amazing adaptations to survive in this crazy world. And yeah, for me, it was just learning about something that I really didn't know much about and starting to appreciate them. And that's what I always say to people. You don't have to end up having a career in herpetology, but just have an appreciation for what these species represent and how important they are.
21: If you didn't like them to begin with and also have a horrible perception of them, how did you start to learn about them? Why did you start?
23: I say I grew up in the southern Drakensberg, a really beautiful part of South Africa in the mountains, and I thought something there would be interesting. And I enrolled with the Northwest University. The supervisors there said, there's these really interesting mysteries around frogs that live up in the mountains. Do you like frogs? And I said, no. And they said, well, off you go. And really just being in that environment and then seeing how those species that I started working on were adapted to this really extreme freezing in winter environment, and learning that there were all these different species, and some lived underground and some lived in trees, and just this incredible diversity. And then also learning how threatened they are as a group globally and realizing that they needed help and that really wasn't sort of happening, and not a lot of research was translating into conservation action.
21: Bertha, what about you? Where did your interest in salamanders come from?
22: Growing up, nature wasn't something which was distant. It was part of my everyday life. So whether it was watching nature documentaries with my grandmother or foraging in a forest, nature has always been around me. And every career choice I made has been towards nature or conservation or ecology. So that is how it started. And then fresh out of my master's, I joined the zoological park in Darjeeling as a research scholar. There I was introduced to this amazing Himalayan salamanders. They are housed in a terrarium there, and I also became involved in their day-to-day care. And these are like very quiet, secretive creatures. You really have to slow down to observe them, to understand them. And I think I was naturally drawn to them. And because it's an amphibian, and the whole other world of amphibians opened up for me. And after the Himalayan salamander work in the zoo, I went on to do my PhD on amphibians of the Eastern Himalayas.
21: And now you do a lot of your work in Darjeeling, which is famous for its tea, but also a big habitat for Himalayan salamanders. What makes this a particularly suitable habitat for them?
22: So the distribution of Himalayan salamander is very patchy. The Himalayan salamander exists only in some parts of Darjeeling and a small part of eastern Nepal. There is a population in Bhutan also, but it is not confirmed as yet whether it is Himalayan salamander or not. So the habitats required by the Himalayan salamander, it's a marshy area or a small pond, and nearby there should be some forest, because during the winters they go into this forest, so they need both land and water. And the thing about the Himalayan salamander is they cannot travel very far. Also, they are quite rare. That is why it is so important to protect the existing habitat in Darjeeling, which is fast disappearing.
21: So how big is the population at the moment in Darjeeling?
22: In Darjeeling, there are about 25 positive habitats. And within that habitats, there are some 3,500 individuals.
21: Wow. Yes. Okay. Sean, can you describe the climate and environment of the parts of South Africa where endangered frogs are found?
23: Yes. So we've got sort of two main hotspots in the country where our most threatened species are found. As I say, there's about 20% of the 135 species that are considered threatened. The highest number occur in the Western Cape. And the Western Cape is quite famous for being a floral kingdom, so huge diversity in the botanicals. There's something like 9,000 plant species that just occur in one province. And then this is reflected in the animal species as well. And we have a situation there where often a species of frog will occur was restricted to a mountaintop or a mountain range and adapted to this fynbos habitat, quite scrubby vegetation, which is fire adapted. So these frogs have also adapted to fire cycles, and they actually need fire to create the breeding depressions where they occur. And those processes have been changed by people living there. So either too frequent fire or not enough fire. Lots of agricultural transformation. And so that's the Western Cape. And then I'm based in KwaZulu-Natal on the eastern side of the country, where we have our highest frog diversity and species richness because we have a huge range of habitats, everything from the montane areas and then down through to the coastal areas. There's forest, coastal wetlands, grasslands, you name it. KwaZulu-Natal has it all, and the frogs like that too. So it's really a very diverse sort of range of habitats where the species that I've worked on occur.
21: But again, these habitats are now endangered because of human activity there?
23: Yes. So also in KwaZulu-Natal, very high rates of transformation. We're quite a highly populated province in terms of people living here, and especially in the coastal areas, lots of urban development, mining, tree plantations, all of that sort of stuff going on. And then it's less impacted when we move up towards the mountains, but a lot of agricultural activity happening there, wetland drainage for cultivation, conversion to pastures for the dairy industry. Wherever we look, there's always these threatening processes acting on amphibians, which, as Barker says, they're normally very restricted to quite a small area that they're highly adapted to.
21: You're listening to The Conversation from the BBC World Service. I'm Dashiani Navanayagam, and today I'm talking to conservationist Jean Talent and Barker Suba. Barker, you were saying that the salamanders are endangered in Darjeeling and it's really important to protect their habitats. And we mentioned that Darjeeling is famous for tea,
2: yes. But
21: a lot of the tea estates are shifting to tea tourism. Can you explain what is tea tourism and why is that affecting the populations of salamanders?
2: So right now there is a lot of competition from the tea gardens in Nepal in terms of pricing. So a lot of tea gardens are moving towards tea tourism. In tea tourism, there was a 15% land within the tea garden areas, which you can convert into a resort or hotel. It can be concretized mainly. And now what the government is planning, it has not happened yet, but what the government is planning is to increase this 15% to 30%. So that means more of the area will get concretized. There is even a 5-star hotel within one of the tea gardens. So if that happens, then a lot of areas will get concretized and a lot of tourist footfall will be there. We don't mind tourist footfall, but if the tourists are not informed about the importance of the habitats, the importance of these animals, then it becomes chaotic and the habitats get trampled on and it gets destroyed. So we have just about 30 hectares of remaining habitat of the Himalayan salamanders. So we can't lose that.
21: And how at risk are they of being lost?
2: The risk is very high because most of the salamander habitats are outside protected areas in community forests or within the tea gardens or a private land. And we cannot stop people from aspiring. They would want to build a homestay and they would want to sell their land or fill their land and build something there. And the community land, because all these areas are picturesque land,
22: So tourists will come and then there's a lot of footfall. And in the process, the habitat gets destroyed. So what we are trying is to work with the community now. And because most of the communities, people, they also don't know about the species or the importance of this habitat, which is also a catchment area for the downstream villages. And there are people within the community who is fighting for the habitat. So we are collaborating with the forest department, with the community members, and also the tea garden managers to protect this remaining habitat.
21: Jean, what role do frogs play within the ecosystem?
23: So frogs and amphibians in general are just super important. They are right in the middle of the food chain. And so they play a really important role in food provision to a huge range of other creatures that eat them. And then they themselves are a really top predator, primarily insectivorous, so they eat insects. So they play a really important role in keeping insect populations in check. And there's been some studies done in Mexico, I think, showing quantifiably that where there's a decline in numbers of frogs, there's been an increase in the incidence in malaria in humans. So, you know, that's quite a stark example of how important frogs are for human health and well-being. And then, of course, the threatened species are flagships to the other species that share their habitats. So it's not just around rescuing one species, and I'm sure in Barker's case as well, the salamander will represent
22: yes.
23: other things that share its habitat, and then those ecosystem services. So often species of frog occur in very important areas for water provisioning, water purification. And if we don't protect these wetlands and these catchment areas, it has really mega impacts for downstream users and human communities.
21: So how are you working to protect these different species and habitats?
23: Also similar to Barker's case, most of our threatened amphibians do not occur in existing protected areas. In South Africa, we have great protected areas, really big ones, but those have been focused on where large mammals occur, and they haven't really taken into account little threatened frogs. These threatened frogs typically occur in really tiny areas. And so one of the things that we're doing is to work also with local landowners, farmers on private land, as well as communal land, towards habitat protection. And we've got pretty good legislation in South Africa that enables this, whereby the landowner retains ownership and management of their land, and you work with them to develop a management plan so that if they want to have a tea garden or a herd of cows or whatever it is, there's still allowance for that. So it should benefit both the biodiversity and land use and production. And then a huge part of what I do is around getting people to know about the species in their area and start to learn about them. And then also through citizen science, actually help us to document where things are, which then feeds back full circle back into those red listing processes.
21: Barker, what have you been doing to protect the Himalayan salamander in recent years?
22: We started with the status survey of the habitats, how the habitats were doing. This was my project. I should have ended there. But then when I saw what was happening on ground, I couldn't stop. So research is important, but action becomes necessary when you see it with your own eyes. So I continued networking with the communities, with the forest department, and then trying to protect those habitats, restore the habitats. Some of the habitats are also infested with invasive species like phragmites. It's a reed species. And the roots gets very dense and rhizomatous, and it sucks up all the water and also kills the native vegetation, which is so important for the salamanders because they deposit their eggs on those particular vegetation. I was working on restoration of this. We cleared up almost 1 hectare last year of the phragmite species. And now we will start also testing for chytrid fungus because we have found chytrid fungus in the zoo population in the captive breeding site. So it might be present in the wild also. And we have also been working on a long-term conservation action plan for the salamanders across the Himalayas.
21: What's the reaction of local people to the work you're doing in Darjeeling?
22: So there has been mixed reactions because people come from different backgrounds. And there are people within the community who are aware of the importance of the habitat and this species and who wants to protect this habitat. But then there are also people within the community whose livelihood is dependent on the tourism because they are small vendors or mainly taxi drivers who bring the tourists to this destination. So it was difficult to convince them. Sometimes nobody has seen this animal also. How is it so important? But now I think we have some 3-4 meetings with the taxi drivers, with other stakeholders together, and we were able to convince them in a way that this tourism should go on, but in a much regulated way. Vendors will have designated spaces. We are still working with the forest department and the communities to get this done. Within the taxi drivers also, they are saying, we didn't know about this. So if we tell the tourists about the importance of this species and the habitat, that means they can respect this place and keep coming back for this, then sure, we are with you. So we are getting there.
21: So you're slowly managing to change attitudes.
22: Yes, it's collaboration, I think, is a very good word, but it takes time and trust. So conservation always takes time.
21: Jean, what about you? What is the reaction you get when you're working with local farmers?
23: Similar, where we have a lot of sort of mixed reactions to frogs. In South Africa, many people have cultural beliefs and superstitions that are quite negative towards frogs. And so there's quite a lot of fear. And people believe that if you see a frog, you've actually been cursed by your ancestors or somebody's put a curse on you. And these are intergenerational stories that get passed down. I always do these sort of school engagements and ask up front who's scared of frogs, and all the hands in the classroom shoot up often. But what I find is even through simple engagement and talking about how important frogs are and showing some real frogs and taking people out to frog habitats, that changes very quickly, those attitudes. And I've been working with a group up in Zululand where we have our best frog diversity, with a group of young interns, and took them out on their first frogging adventure. And just the excitement and pure joy, they were singing and gumboot dancing. You know, I think part of it was because they overcame a fear and they realized, oh, these little creatures are fine if I touch them and look at them, and they're really beautiful. So conversion can actually happen really quickly from fear to joy and excitement.
21: That's really interesting what you said just there about not only the fear, but the cultural perception and stories that people have and pass on about frogs. Barker, I was just wondering, what is the cultural perception of salamanders in Darjeeling? Is there one?
22: People know that they exist, but then they are often overlooked. And this silent existence is what has shaped their story more than any myths. And you know, I think being ignored is sometimes dangerous because you can just quietly disappear under a building, a road, and nobody will know. So that is why I'm trying to tell the story of a Himalayan salamander and then trying to protect them in that way.
21: Well, Barker, you've just been awarded the Whitley Fund for Nature Award to increase protection for the salamander. So tell us, how will this help in the work that you're doing?
22: First of all, it gives me credibility, visibility, and support. And I think it has also, in a way, strengthened the voices from indigenous mountain community protecting the Himalayan landscape. So that way, it's really important. Networking, I will continue doing that. And then again, upskill this work, as in cross-border areas, also in Nepal and in Bhutan.
21: I'm not sure that I had many thoughts about frogs and salamanders before this conversation, but I definitely have a newfound appreciation and fascination for them. So thank you so much, Barker and Jean, for this conversation.
23: It's such a pleasure. Well, you see, there's one convert already just after a couple of minutes. So.
22: Yes.
23: Job done.
22: Thank you. Thank you for having us.
21: My guests today have been Barker Subba and Jean Tarrant, working to protect amphibians in India and South Africa. Thank you for listening. I'm Dashiani Navanayagam, and the conversation from the BBC World Service will be back next week.
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4: It's a story of secret meetings, allegations of a pact with a dictator, and a great deal of cash, and how he went from the Elysee Palace to the notorious La Santé prison. I'm Tristan Redman, and I've been following Nicolas Sarkozy's rise and demise for decades.
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5: Hello and welcome to Newsday on the BBC World Service with Anne Sawyer in Nairobi and Rob Young in London.
6: Following a meeting in Kampala, the three nations affected by the Ebola outbreak, the DRC, South Sudan and Uganda, have released a plan to tackle the disease.
5: Details remain elusive, but there are indications that a deal to end the US-Iran war could be within reach.
24: So we've made some progress over the last 48 hours working with our partners in the Gulf region on an outline that could ultimately, if it succeeds, leave us not just with a completely open straits and with addressing some of the key things that underpin Iran's nuclear weapons ambitions.
6: And China has launched three astronauts on a voyage to its space station, and one of them will spend 12 months in orbit. That's after the latest world news.
25: BBC News with Neil Nunes. The Democratic Republic of Congo, Uganda and South Sudan have adopted a joint plan to counter the spread of Ebola across the region. The agreement came during a meeting of humanitarian organizations and health ministers from the three affected countries. More from Thomas Nardi.
26: What they are doing is they are trying to increase border monitoring, improve protection for frontline workers, and then also expand capacity. The WHO announced on Sunday that the number of suspected cases have risen to over 900, and then 101 confirmed cases. And this is as a result of improved testing, tracking, and then surveillance in the affected regions.
25: Oil prices have plunged more than 5% on Asian markets as investors pin their hopes on a deal to end the U.S.-Iran war. The drop below $100 in early trading comes despite comments by President Trump on Sunday urging U.S. negotiators not to rush into an agreement with Tehran. More from Nick Marsh.
27: This does appear to be the closest the two sides have come to some kind of deal to reopen the Strait of Hormuz, so markets have reacted accordingly. But it comes with some significant caveats. It's not clear exactly who will control the strait in peacetime. In any event, energy analysts also warn it'll take months for traffic to resume normally, not to mention restart oil production in the Gulf, as well as repair damaged energy facilities. The price of oil is still significantly higher than it was before the war, and even in the very best case scenario, global supplies will be constrained well into 2027.
25: The Roman Catholic Church has asked for forgiveness from a rural community in Peru over harassment and evictions by a conservative Catholic group. The details from Clitzia Sala.
28: Local people in the Piura region of Peru say companies linked to the Catholic group Sodalitium Christiane Vitae took thousands of hectares of communal land, transferring deeds away from the community. For more than a decade, rural families say they faced threats, evictions and criminal charges. Two people died resisting the seizures. At a mass in Piura, church representatives, including a Vatican envoy, knelt and asked for forgiveness, saying they should have acted sooner.
25: Hundreds of inmates have rioted in a Venezuelan prison demanding the resignation of its director for alleged torture. Prisoners at the Barinas Penitentiary claim they have been starved, physically assaulted and subjected to systematic human rights abuses. This is the latest world news from the BBC. The candidates standing in Colombia's presidential election have ended their campaigns. Abelardo de la Espriella, a right-wing lawyer, said he would take a harder line against criminal groups than the leftist president. Gustavo Petro, the front-runner, Ivan Cepeda, a leftist, told supporters he would invest in social programs and put the state in service of the excluded. A Taliban spokesman has told the BBC that the group is committed to granting Afghan women their rights under Islamic law. Women and girls there say the lack of options has resulted in their families pressuring them into early marriages. Yogita Lamaya reports.
7: For nearly 5 years, girls above the age of 12 have been locked out of classrooms in Afghanistan, and there is no sign that this ban will be lifted anytime in the future. The opportunities to study have all but been closed, and women are only allowed to work in a handful of sectors, including health and security. In response to the BBC's questions about how the Taliban government can continue to justify the ban, spokesman Hamdullah Fitrat said this is an important issue for their leadership, and they're committed to granting women their rights under Islamic law. But he evaded

0: of octopus the size of a golf ball near the Galapagos Islands, the tiny creature stands out for its blue hue and one of the rarest shades in nature. BBC News.
1: Thanks very much for that bulletin there. Hello, you're with Newsday from the BBC World Service with Anne Soy in Nairobi and Rob Young in London. Thanks very much for joining us today.
2: Well, this half hour, we've got stories for you from the DR Congo, Iran, and, well, space, as astronauts from China lift off to spend a year there.
1: Nick Marsh on the business desk is watching the price of oil fall amid hopes for a deal to end the war between the US and Iran.
2: And in sport, Sarah Menai on an eventful end to the English Premier League season.
1: Your thoughts on all of those stories, welcome, of course. Send them to +44 77 86 20 50 85.
2: We start with that outbreak of Ebola in the Democratic Republic of Congo that has crossed over to Uganda. And now those two countries, as well as neighboring South Sudan, have adopted a joint plan to counter the spread of Ebola across the region. Following a meeting in Uganda attended by health ministers and aid organizations, the three nations affected by the outbreak announced new measures and plans to coordinate their response. Dr. Jean Kaseya is the head of the Africa Centers for Disease Control and Prevention, that's Africa CDC, and joins us now from Addis Ababa. You've gone back to the headquarters, Dr. Kaseya. Tell us, in a nutshell, what you agreed whilst you were in Kampala.
3: Yes, thank you so much. In Kampala, I had a meeting with President Museveni, and I really liked the way he took the lead to organize the response. And I had the opportunity to organize a meeting of ministers of from DRC, Uganda, and South Sudan. As you are saying, we landed with a joint plan of $319 million to stop the spread, to stop this outbreak. And more importantly, we also agreed on a continental mechanism to coordinate this response led by Africa CDC and WHO, supported by all other partners.
2: And many who will be listening to you will be wondering how come there wasn't a plan in place already, because your organization was created in response to that large outbreak of Ebola in West Africa. So it would follow then that Africa and, you know, the continent would be expecting that there would be a plan in place ready to roll out in case of such an outbreak.
3: The world must even congratulate Africa CDC, because on the 15th of May, Africa CDC declared this outbreak when we got evidence that more than one country was infected. Second, we immediately started to interact with authorities who declared this outbreak the same day and started to work on the plan. You have to understand that we didn't have a clear picture of this outbreak. And we started with this outbreak with a number of 260 cases, more than 60 deaths. It means it was to assess the situation, to plan at the same time. And in about 3 days, all countries had a plan. In about 4 days, I organized a meeting with all partners and all countries. Now we have the plan ready. We did it quickly, as much as possible we could do.
2: So it's taken 10 days, and now you have a plan between the three countries. So what are the details of the plan? On what areas are you collaborating?
3: Yeah, it took 7 days to have the plan, because the meeting took place 8 days ago. But today, it's 10 days since we made the declaration. This is so important. Second, the plan is articulated around 11 pillars. These 11 pillars will help us to contain the outbreak. As you know, currently, we don't have vaccines, we don't have medicines, and we are mostly relying on a better coordination, how to bring countries and partners together to avoid wastage. Second, we are mostly targeting the risk communication, and we are targeting how to test to isolate cases, and also the case management and dignify funerals. It's around all of that. We have 11 pillars, and I have to tell you that today at 2 p.m. at this time, I'm

0: organizing a meeting of all African ministers, and we have President Mahama and President Ramaphosa will also be intervening to show the guidance that we have in Africa.
1: And you say that your budget is $319 million. How much have you raised so far, and what are the priorities? What are the priority areas?
0: I'm first proud of African countries. You know, I'm someone talking every day about the sovereignty of African countries. I request African countries to start with an initial contribution. So far, 10% of the budget were already secured by African countries, the countries affected. In addition to that, we got 2.5 million from South Africa. It means African countries are coming to support the response. I want also to say that
1: about 30 million. Where does the rest come from?
0: I had a meeting with Aliko Dangote, and Orama is organizing a meeting of some wealth African people in Lagos on the 29th to raise additional funds. Then we have also our partners, US, UK, France, and others, European Union. They are also committing funds, including World Bank and others. I think the meeting that we'll have today, it will give us a good picture on how much we can raise for this outbreak so far.
1: Right. And are you optimistic that this outbreak can be brought under control? And after how long?
0: You know, when there is a war, the most important one is a captain. Currently, Africa CDC is the captain. And we are leading this response with our member state. We have strong ministers under the leadership of their leaders. And we know
1: that. So do you have a timeline to bring it under control?
0: No one can give you a timeline so far because we are still on the peak of the outbreak. We have technical expertise. We are putting in place all tools. And I cannot today tell you when we can stop this outbreak because we are still on the peak of the outbreak.
1: Right. Many thanks for speaking to us, to Dr. Jean Kaseya there, the head of the Africa Centers for Disease Control and Prevention.
2: Now, America's top diplomat, the Secretary of State Marco Rubio, has been talking in the past hour or so, saying that it's possible that a deal to end the war with Iran could materialize on Monday. He's been speaking while on a visit to India.
3: So we've made some progress over the last 48 hours working with our partners in the Gulf region on an outline that could ultimately, if it succeeds, leave us not just with a completely open straits, and I mean open straits without tolls, and with addressing some of the key things that underpin what has been Iran's nuclear weapons ambitions in the past.
2: Well, Mr. Rubio told reporters in New Delhi that the US will give diplomacy every chance to succeed before exploring what he euphemistically called the alternatives. Well, President Trump says that the US blockade against Iran will remain in force until an agreement is reached, and Iran's President Masoud Pezeshkian has stressed that any negotiations wouldn't compromise what he called Iran's dignity and pride. I've been speaking to Trita Parsi, co-founder of the Quincy Institute, a think tank in the United States, about what we know of the emerging agreement.
4: We don't have all the details, but what is in the interim deal is that there will be an end to the American blockade of the Persian Gulf. The Iranians are going to allow traffic to go through the Strait of Hormuz. There's going to be a region-wide ceasefire, which means that it will encompass Israel and Lebanon as well. And apparently there will be some limited sanctions relief in terms of freezing of assets of Iranian money, and then a commitment to finalize a real deal that deals with the nuclear issue and other issues within the next 30 days, although it could be expanded into 60 days.
2: Is it likely there could be an agreement between Iran and the United States on its nuclear program? Because they are diametrically opposed, aren't they?
4: No, there's a chance that there could be a deal. There's actually been movement in the right direction, even on the thorniest of issues. And it should not be forgotten that there was a deal between the United States and Iran that was struck by the Obama administration, and it lasted for 2.5 years until Trump pulled out of it. So it is not in any way, shape, or form impossible to get to that deal. It is difficult, undoubtedly, mindful of the tremendous amount of tensions that exist, the fact that two wars have now taken place, as well as the deep, deep mistrust that exists between the two countries.
2: Well, if this deal does go in the direction that it appears to be heading, would it be any different at the end to that deal that the Obama administration had struck with Iran?
4: It appears that the nuclear variables actually will be somewhat different and in many ways stronger than what it was in the Obama deal, such as the fact that the Iranians apparently are going to agree to several years of no enrichment at all, whereas in the JCPOA, they never agreed to stop enriching at any point. They just limited the degree to which they were enriching. The Iranians are also not going to keep a stockpile of low-enriched uranium or any enriched uranium on their soil, whereas in the previous deal, they could have a stockpile up to 300 kilos. We don't know much about what the inspections regime is going to look like, but on some of these variables, it's actually stronger than the Obama deal. On the other hand, however, it appears that Trump is going to put all sanctions on the table and offer to lift all of the different sanctions that have been imposed on Iran, whereas the Obama deal only waived a limited set of secondary sanctions, but never addressed the primary sanctions that have been imposed on Iran. Those are the sanctions that prevent American companies from dealing with Iran.
2: If that does happen, that's fascinating, isn't it? Because Donald Trump has spent an awful lot of years criticizing the Obama administration. He also criticized the Biden administration as well for relieving sanctions, for sending money, as it was described, from the United States back to Iran.
4: Yes, although the Biden administration never struck a deal with Iran, and it was just a very limited exchange that took place, that the money actually was never sent to Iran anyway. So the Biden administration really did not manage to do anything constructive on Iran, not because of its lead negotiator, Rob Malley, who had been a key person in the Obama deal, but because the Biden administration really was not willing to take any risks or spend any political capital on a deal. They were not really desiring it in the same way that Obama was. But Trump has been criticizing, of course, the Obama deal tremendously, and he will be faced with a lot of criticism in which people will point to various parallels between the two deals. But on some aspect, it does appear that it's going to be very different. And in many ways, it's going to be much bigger. The Iranians are going to give more, but the US is also going to give more in return.
2: There is already unease being expressed by some in the Republican Party in the United States and also by some in Israel as well. This deal could still all fall apart, couldn't it?
4: Absolutely. And the 30 or 60 day negotiating phase for a final deal is going to be extremely sensitive, in which spoilers from all different directions, but primarily from Israel and from pro-Israeli members of Congress, are going to do everything they can to sabotage it. The interesting thing, of course, is that the Israelis are going to go through an election in the next couple of weeks and months. And that makes it very difficult for Israeli politicians to have a public fight with Trump, because Trump is very popular inside of Israel and could tilt the elections against anyone who is challenging him on this issue. So the Israelis may actually take a more publicly, a more silent role. But behind the scenes, I don't think there's any doubt that they're going to work as much as they can to prevent the deal, because any deal that entails sanctions relief for Iran is something that the Israelis have opposed in the past.
2: Trita Parsi there, Executive Vice President of the think tank, the Quincy Institute, talking to us from the United States.
1: As they have done throughout the year, traders on financial markets have been following developments on that front closely, as has Nick Marsh on our business desk in Singapore. Nick, how have the markets responded to the latest peace talks?
5: Morning, Anne. Yeah, well, in terms of the oil markets, we've seen a pretty big drop in the price of oil in response to the prospect, I suppose, of the Strait of Hormuz being reopened, you know, oil and gas flows being able to resume eventually. So now the price of the global benchmark that we so often quote, Brent crude, that's gone down to around $98 a barrel. So a pretty big drop. It had been over $100 a barrel for you know, a little bit of time. Now it's trading at 98. That's a drop of 5% or so. So quite big. That is essentially, you know, on the hope that some kind of deal is going to be struck. But it's worth reminding people listening, Anne, that, yeah, $98 a barrel, it's less than it was, you know, this time last week, but it's still very, very high. It's still about 30% higher than it was before the war started.
1: Still high. And I imagine every listener just wants to hear, Nick, what does this mean for them and their energy bills, their cost of living?
5: I want to give good news to people listening, and unfortunately, I can't quite do that, because even if a deal is agreed, and there's still a big if, by the way, we were just hearing there, you know, all the various sort of pitfalls and things that, you know, the two sides might disagree on. But let's say a deal is agreed, and it's agreed today, even, you know, there are still big question marks as to, firstly, who is going to be controlling the Strait of Hormuz and how, then getting traffic to flow again when, you know, in terms of insurance and global logistics, that's going to take months to get to normal levels, and then restarting oil production, which has basically, you know, ground to a halt in many areas in the Gulf. You can't turn that on and off like a switch. So, I mean, an oil analyst I was talking to this morning, Anne, was saying that even in the very, very best case scenario, you're not going to look at a normal resumption of global supply until well into 2027, which unfortunately does mean elevated oil prices. And as we know, when oil prices are high, the price of everything is pretty much high. So sadly, the economic pain of this war will definitely be felt well into the course of this year and maybe even the next, in spite of what happens diplomatically this week.
1: Right. Many thanks, Nick Marsh.
2: That's all your Newsday sport headlines. Sarah Manai is here.
6: Morning, Rob. Morning, Anne. The English Premier League season has come to an end. Arsenal get the trophy. Pep Guardiola loses its last game at the Etihad. Mohamed Salah gets an emotional farewell from Anfield. Tottenham stay up. We'll get more throughout the programme on the English Premier League season wrapping up. In Italy, Como qualified for the Champions League for the first time in their history with a 4-win victory over 10-man Cremonese on the final day of the Serie A season, which was a wild one to lead to say, so a season that saw AC Milan and Juventus miss out on the Champions League places. Meanwhile, Lionel Messi left the pitch early on Sunday night as his team, Inter Miami, won 6-4 against the Philadelphia Union, a worrying sight as Messi prepares to join Argentina for this summer's World Cup, the last one of his career. And in Formula One, Kimi Antonelli won a thrilling Canadian Grand Prix, one which saw his teammate George Russell retire, and Lewis Hamilton claimed his best result for Ferrari in second as he overcame a battle with Max Verstappen, who secured a first podium of the season.
2: You say this summer's World Cup is just a fortnight away, isn't it?
6: I know, it's a month away.
2: Very soon,
6: even.
2: Yeah. Sarah, thanks. More sport with her later.
1: That's the sound of China's Shenzhou 23 rocket blasting off on Sunday from the Jinquan Launch Center in Inner Mongolia. The rocket will carry three astronauts to China's Tiangong Space Station, where one of them will stay for an extended period of 12 months. Richard de Grace is an astrophysicist and a professor at Macquarie University in Australia. Welcome to the program. Tell us more about this mission into space.
7: Yeah, good morning, Anne. Thank you for having me. China is now at the stage where they're no longer learning how to operate in space, but they're building the long-term capability to live and work routinely in orbit, just like the Soviet Union and later Russia, and also today the United States have done over many years through their own space stations. So at this point, they have sent a routine crew of three up to their own space station, Tiangong 1, and one of them will stay for 12 months, because eventually the Chinese want humans to live and work in space routinely and continuously. So by having longer missions, you learn things that shorter missions simply cannot teach you.
1: So you learn things. What are they hoping to find during those 12 months?
7: Well, there's a couple of things that are important. First of all, human biology. It's actually very hard to live in space for an extended period of time. You can think of things like muscle loss, reduction in bone density, fluid shift to the head. That they don't do that on Earth because gravity holds them down when we walk upright. Changes to your immune system, sleep disruption, and all that kind of thing. So you do have to do exercise at least two hours every day to retain your health. Now, that's the first. Secondly, the Chinese want to learn how to operate a permanent space station. The Tiangong space station is not just a scientific lab. It's also a rehearsal for long-duration space habitation. And then finally, eventually, the Chinese want to send humans to the moon, possibly to intermittently crew a human moon base, rather. And again, it's a preparation, and that will require a bit more learning than they have done so far.
1: Well, it sounds like quite challenging living in space, and especially for an extended period of time. You talk of the muscle loss, the kind of exercise that they need to engage mm-hmm. in daily. But what is life like generally there? You know, normal things like eating, like, you know, using the loo.
7: Yeah, so astronauts talk about this being a magical experience, but at the same time, it's very mundane. You have to do your daily routine is very scheduled. You have to do maintenance off the space station, cleaning, repairs, logistics, all that kind of stuff. You have to make sure that nothing goes to waste, that waste is also properly put away. And then there's the difficulty of floating. On the one hand, feels great, and it's like, you know, you're going on one of these parabolic flights and you're weightless for a little while, and that's great. But at the same time, it can cause nausea and motion sickness. You might not sleep so easily. There's constant noise of machines that keep you alive, of course. The living conditions are cramped, and of course you're living there with a couple of other people, so privacy is virtually non-existent. So there are hardships on the one hand, and on the other hand, astronauts often say that the view of Earth changes their perspective on humanity and geopolitics. So that's a good thing, I would say.
1: And this is about also a race between the US and China. So how is that shaping up?
7: That's what many people think, at least Western people, and particularly in the US, they think it's a race. I have a slightly different perspective, also because I have a 25% position at the International Space Science Institute, Beijing. And so from the Chinese perspective, they do things incrementally, right? They want to achieve a certain milestone. Once they have achieved that, they go to the next one, and the next one, and the next one. And they're not being pushed by whatever might be happening around them. Having said that, they do want to show that they can achieve all those technological highlights, and there is some national prestige, of course, but China sees it less as a race than as an achievement that they should show the world. And so I think that idea of a space race comes mostly from Western countries, but even then the conditions are different. It's not ideological, it's technological, and so yeah, it's a different approach to space.
1: And China has its own space station. It's not part of the International Space Station. Why is that?
7: That's because a law was passed in the United States in 2011, which is referred to as or called the Wolf Amendment, that prohibits NASA, the U.S. National Space Agency, to collaborate with the Chinese, particularly in technological domains, but also on a one-to-one basis. Scientists, U.S.-based scientists who are federally funded, cannot have one-on-one meetings with the Chinese. So that makes it difficult.
1: Right.
7: And so China has had to develop its own technology and its own space station, which they have done very successfully over the last 10, 15 years.
1: Many thanks for speaking to us, Richard de Grace, an astrophysicist and professor from Australia. 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Would you sign up to go to space?
2: I'd be up for a quick visit. I'm not sure I want to go for a year like one of those Chinese astronauts is. 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
1: Indeed. And heck, I can't imagine how it is mentally as well. This is Newsday from the BBC.
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11: 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Creating a space with movement-based activity in mind is really important.
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1: Hello, welcome to Newsday on the BBC World Service with Anne Soy in Nairobi and Rob Young in London.
2: The government in Ghana has rescheduled a flight to take 300 of its citizens home from South Africa, where there's been a rise in xenophobic attacks.
1: And we talk to different generations about how they see the African continent on African Day. But first, this news.
12: BBC News with Neil Nunes. The Democratic Republic of Congo, Uganda and South Sudan have adopted a joint plan to counter the spread of Ebola. It includes improved border monitoring and protection for frontline workers. The WHO says there are more than 900 suspected Ebola cases. Oil prices have plunged more than 5% on Asian markets as investors hope for a deal to end the U.S.-Iran war. The drop comes despite comments by President Trump urging U.S. negotiators not to rush into an agreement. The Roman Catholic Church has asked for forgiveness from a rural community in Peru over harassment and evictions by a Catholic group. Locals say companies linked to the group seized thousands of hectares of land. Inmates have rioted in Venezuela's Barinas Penitentiary, demanding the resignation of its director. They claim they have been subjected to human rights abuses. Candidates standing in Colombia's presidential election have ended their campaigns with a promise to boost security. Abelardo de la Espriella, a right-wing lawyer, said he would take a harder line against criminal groups than the current leftist president Gustavo Petro. A Taliban spokesman has told the BBC the group is committed to granting Afghan women their rights under Islamic law, 5 years after barring them from education. He gave no clear answer on when or whether education for women would return. Firefighters in Southern California have discovered a crack in a massive tank filled with a toxic chemical. It could potentially ease the pressure inside and lower the risk of a catastrophic explosion. And Las Vegas is hosting the first enhanced games where athletes are allowed to use performance-enhancing substances, including testosterone. BBC World News.
2: Thank you very much, Neil, for that summary of the news. 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
1: This half hour, we've got stories for you from DR Congo, Ghana and Armenia.
2: Sarah and I will be here with all your sport, looking back on an eventful final day to the English Premier League season.
1: We welcome your messages as ever. 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
2: So the Democratic Republic of Congo, Uganda and South Sudan have adopted a joint plan to try to counter the spread of the Ebola virus across the region. Following a meeting in Uganda attended by health ministers and aid organisations, the three countries most affected by the outbreak say the new measures and plans will help coordinate their response. Now, the DRC is the country with the most cases, and the response there has been hampered by the insecurity in the east of the country. Medical teams are unable to reach areas under the control of the M23 rebel group, which is at war with the Congolese government. The outbreak has so far resulted in more than 200 deaths and 860 suspected cases. We can speak now to Dr. Abdou Sebashiche, who's with the International Medical Corps and joins us now from the eastern DRC city of Goma. Welcome to the programme. So you are operating in a rebel-controlled part of the country. What are you able to see on the streets? What do you know of the response there to try to deal with Ebola?
13: Thanks for having me. International Medical Corps operates across the country, across the whole of DRC, especially in hotspots where cases have been identified of Ebola. That include of Ituri province, but also North Kivu and South Kivu, where cases have been identified. And the concern is about the large number of suspect and confirmed cases that have been are being reported every day across geographically apart places, which increase the fear of seeing a sustained community transmission across all the area that have been affected by this outbreak. And particularly, this outbreak have been identified in areas with sustained insecurity, but also humanitarian needs that have been going on for years, which hamper sometimes the contact tracing of people who have been in contact with confirmed cases when they go back to their community that are not reachable due to insecurity or other factors.
2: And so what are the health prevention measures in place in Goma?
13: Currently, they have been developed a response plan that all the humanitarian actors, but also response partners, are working on to ensure prevention measures are being placed at the border, at the entry point of Goma and other locations, but also in health facilities to ensure that health staff, but also the regular health services keep going on, at the same time provide sustained care for all those who are affected by this disease.
2: Because we did hear in recent days concerns that health and aid workers have not been able to get to infected people after the main airport in Goma was closed. People had to go into that part of DRC through Rwanda and Uganda. Is that hampering the health effort as far as you're concerned?
13: As a humanitarian organization, we are neutral politically. So it allows us to work directly with community and get access to different areas that are in need by the community themselves and the affected population, which facilitate humanitarian actors to reach all the location where the need is and provide the services that the community need. And that is being done in coordination with local communities in all areas of DRC that are being affected by the disease.
2: Yeah, you have to work in the conditions in which exist and the political system which exists. Do you have all the resources you need then to respond to this public health emergency?
13: That's one of the major needs that is currently hampering the whole response. Is that this outbreak happened just few months after another, the 16th outbreak of Ebola that happened in Kasai province. And during that outbreak, which was quickly contained, a huge stock of protective gear that health care workers use for treatment of suspect and confirmed Ebola patients were used and was not yet replenished due to many factors. And that caused a shortage of protective personal protective equipment for health care workers, whether those working in Ebola treatment center or in regular health facilities. And that one of the factors that we have more than 20% of those who are affected to be healthcare workers, and it's quite concerning as it can directly affect the provision or the continuation of regular health services such as children vaccination or delivery of mothers or treatment of malaria in addition to the care for Ebola patients.
2: So health workers are more at risk in Goma than perhaps in other parts of DRC because of this shortage of personal protective equipment?
13: I think it's across the board. When an epidemic like Ebola require a lot of resources, especially the protective gear, but also the infection and prevention and control supplies that and have to be deployed in many area health facilities, in communities, in treatment centers, and that require a huge system of replenishing it and evaluating, forecasting the need, and that haven't been done across board. We are very hopeful because we are seeing the engagement of more actors to ensure that the protective gear and the necessary supplies are being provided to facilitate the response.
2: So you hope that they'll be replenished soon then. Thanks very much indeed. That's Dr. Abdou Sebushisha there from the International Medical Corps joining us from Goma.
1: Now, Ghanaian authorities say that the delayed evacuation flight from South Africa will now leave on Wednesday with 300 citizens who have decided to leave following the latest xenophobic attacks. About 800 Ghanaian nationals had registered to voluntarily leave, with the first flight set to depart last Thursday, but the government announced a delay. Anti-immigrant groups in South Africa have been pressurizing other African nationals in the country, whether documented or undocumented, to go back to their countries. But not all Ghanaians are planning to leave. Princess AJ grew up in South Africa, where her grandmother worked as a teacher for many years. She joins me now from Durban. Welcome to the program. Now, 800 Ghanaians have decided they are going back to Ghana, but not you. Why?
14: Thank you for this opportunity. I grew up here in South Africa. My grandmother was a teacher here in South Africa, and I stayed with her. So I grew up here in South Africa. I didn't grow up in Ghana. So I found it very difficult to go stay in Ghana. That is why my whole life has been here. That is why I prefer staying in South Africa.
1: How old were you when your father took you to South Africa?
14: I was very young. Very, very young. That's what I can say. I was very young.
1: You can't even remember.
14: Yes, yes.
1: And you, I'm sure you have spoken to some of the Ghanaians who have decided to leave. What sort of conversations do you have?
14: Most of the Ghanaians that have decided to leave, most of them are a little bit older. And when I think when you come from a country, when you travel to another country and you're already older, you already have experience about the country where you're coming from. So it's a little bit much easier, even if you want to go back home.
1: And you've been actively calling for help for those who've been displaced during these xenophobic attacks. How is their situation there at the moment?
14: Oh my God, it's so very bad. At the moment, we are on the streets. We are outside Home Affairs, the refugee Home Affairs. That is where we are. We're sleeping outside in front of the Home Affairs. And it's very hectic. There are pregnant women, there are kids. Nine months kids, 1 year, 3 years, 4 years, small kids. We need aid, we need help, food, water, blankets, shelter. It's just not easy for us here because most of us, most of the people that are outside here fear for their lives. Some of them have been harassed in their flats and where they stay by their neighbors, and also at their workplaces. Example is me. I work in a salon, and when the match and match were matching, they entered the salon. Whilst it was closed, we were at home because there was an announcement that there's going to be a match and match. So we were at home, but they broke into the salon and just spoiled everything. So at the moment, I'm also jobless. It's very hectic and it's very frustrating.
1: And you hope the situation will improve. Are you having any engagements at the community level?
14: That is what we hope. We're also hoping that it will improve, but it's been a week and a day, but we have no improvement, nothing. We just there. I think on Saturday, it really rained heavily at night, but since we didn't have anywhere to go, we slept there in the rain. Just imagine with kids, pregnant women, but we're still sleeping there on the streets.
1: I wish you all the very best, Princess AJ there, a Ghanaian who went to South Africa very young and is still in South Africa, affected by xenophobic attacks, but has decided not to leave to go back to Ghana.
2: You're listening to Newsday from the BBC World Service with Anne in Nairobi, Rob in London, and alongside me, Sarah Manai, with the latest sport.
6: Thank you, Rob. The English Premier League season has come to an end with Arsenal crowned champions for the first time in 22 years, finally ending Manchester City's domination after years of near misses. And it's been an afternoon of celebration yesterday at Selhurst Park, where Arsenal was playing its last game of the season. I can tell you, Rob, that as I was walking through the streets of London yesterday afternoon, the streets were just flooded with red and white shirts. Everywhere. Have you seen them everywhere across London?
2: I was at a wedding just outside of London the other day, and at one point during the best man speech, somebody leaps up and starts shouting, "Arsenal, Arsenal."
6: North London is back. And overall, it's been a season full of storylines, a dramatic title race, pressure on managers, disappointment for relegated clubs, and another strong showing by English teams in European competition. So what defined this English Premier League campaign, and what might next season already be shaping up to look like? Well, let's discuss this with the South African sports journalist, Nozibo Suzo Sibiya. Good morning.
15: Good morning to you and your listeners. How are you doing?
6: Very well, thank you. We were talking about the end of the Premier League season. After years of falling short, Arsenal did it. Mikel Arteta did it. What do you think Nosibo Siso finally clicked for them this season?
15: Firstly, I'd like to say South Africa is also red. It's not just North London. It seems like Arsenal supported everywhere in the world. But I believe that their biggest improvement this season was obviously maturity. In previous seasons, they've played excellent football, but they've always struggled in key moments. And this year, they were far more disciplined. And talking about discipline, actually, they didn't have any red card this season, which is very great. But also defensively, they were very, very solid. I mean, David Raya finished with 19 clean sheets. But another thing that is very important in football clubs that I think Arteta has done at Arsenal is when you bring unity to the team. I saw an interview yesterday from Declan Rice saying that there was a time during March and April where they had meetings just as players without the technical team or anyone in management, just to say, what do we want for the season? And it seems like the Premier League is slipping our way. How do we get back on top?
6: And it seems like a real group of friends. We saw pictures of Declan Rice, Bukayo Saka, all those players, Berichi Eze, just acting like a group of friends. Really, maybe that's the secret. And you said there were fans everywhere across the African continent, in Lagos, Nairobi. We had pictures and sounds from Kampala of many, many fans, Arsenal fans, celebrating across the continent. What have you seen where you are? How are the South African Arsenal fans celebrating this title?
15: Oh my God, they're celebrating. I remember my brother sent me a message. He was like, we're going to have a braai if Arsenal wins. And I'm like, but I'm not an Arsenal fan. And actually with their win, I'm happy for them. I'm happy for Arteta. But I was like, okay, now we can't have that banter anymore because everyone in South Africa supports Arsenal. And there's always that banter when they finish second. But right now, they did really well. And it's amazing, actually, like you're talking about the unity and the brotherhood within the team. I mean, you see Eze, Saka, and also even Yorker Resch, when he joined the team, he said, you know, wearing jersey number 14, he would want to score Thierry Henry. And he actually did that. And it seems like they also encourage each other as players. And I think that has worked really, really well for them.
6: And ultimately, Manchester City's dominance has been interrupted. Does this feel to you like the end of an era? Do you expect them to come back stronger next season?
15: I believe it's not the end of the era. They are a very good team, but it will depend on who the bosses at Manchester City appoint as the new manager. I mean, the players, Pep really won the change room, and I think he also believed in his players as well. So when he won the change room and he won the hearts of the fans as well, everything was going well for them. And their season, even though they finished second this season, I believe that in sports, obviously, we always have high standards because finishing second is not that bad, but obviously it's Manchester City. So I think their dominance next season and them coming back stronger will depend on who they appoint as manager. But also they still have your players like Mamouche and Shaqiri, and also Haaland still winning the Golden Boot. So they didn't have an overall bad season, but their success next season will be based on who they appoint as manager.
6: And the favourite man for the job is Chelsea's Enzo Maresca for now to replace Pep. Quickly, Nosibo Siso, before we let you go, a final word. Which team or player surprised you the most this season?
15: I think for me this season, I always compare the Premier League to the South African Premier Soccer League, is Arsenal, because in South Africa as well, we've got Orlando Pirates who've been finishing second and they finally also won the league. So Arsenal actually winning the Premier League was massive. But also David Raya, like I'm saying, I mean, being a goalkeeper takes your mentality and also being strong mentally and being able to control your defense. So finishing with 19 clean sheets are not easy, especially in a league like the Premier League. So I think those were
6: thank
15: the two,
6: you.
15: It's Arsenal and Raya as well.
6: Nosibo Siso, thank you so much. That was South African sports journalist Nosibo Siso Sibiya joining us this morning on Newsday.
2: Sarah, thank you. Talk to you again a bit later on. We're going to head now to the nation of Armenia, which is sandwiched between Turkey to the south and Azerbaijan and Georgia to the north. The country's most crucial trading partner, though, is Russia. And Russia has imposed yet more trade restrictions on Armenia less than a fortnight before elections that could see the country move towards the European Union. We can speak to Haykaz Fanyan, director of the Armenian Center for Socioeconomic Studies. Welcome to the program. So there's been this restriction imposed then by Russia on flour exports from Armenia. They say it's to do with the quality of the flours. What do you say?
16: Thank you for having me on air. Yes, maybe there are some issues, I mean phytosanitary issues with Armenian export of cut flowers to Russia, but it is situation is mainly driven by political developments in Armenia. I mean upcoming political situation and upcoming elections, and Russia wants to somehow impact on situation in Armenia in case of pro-Russian forces will not be elected to parliament.
2: There were recently also trade restrictions imposed on exports of mineral water from Armenia and cognac as well. Is this having a big impact on the economy, or is it just more of a signal, do you think, being sent from Russia?
16: Yes, of course, all these can negatively impact on Armenian economy because both producers of brandy and producers of cut flowers employ thousands of people in Armenia. But I believe in 1 month after elections, this situation can be resolved, and Armenian relevant authorities closely work with their Russian counterparts to conduct joint inspection visits to Armenian producers and resolve this situation.
2: So we've got the election coming up on the 7th of June. The current government is ahead in the opinion polls, but the opposition, which is dominated by pro-Russian groups, is clearly putting up quite a fight and may deny that the pro-West government a majority in parliament. Is the trade restrictions, do you think, having an impact on how Armenians may choose to vote?
16: I think the impact on final results of voting will be very, very marginal, and current government will continue its authority.
2: And the country will continue then on its path to hopefully it wants to join the European Union?
16: We expect more pro-European steps toward European integration, accession to European Union just after elections.
2: Thank you very much indeed. That's Haykaz Fanyan, director of the Armenian Center for Socioeconomic Studies.
1: As Africa marks another Africa Day, conversations about identity, opportunity and the continent's future continue to evolve across generations. From those who experienced Africa's early democracy and economic transitions, to millennials who are using creativity and culture to shape new narratives, and Gen Z voices redefining activism and expression. Each generation sees the continent through a different lens and carries its own hope for Africa's future. To explore these perspectives, we hear from Benga Kujore from Nigeria's Gen X generation, Vera Chizvo, a Zimbabwean millennial, and Yada Wanjiko, a Gen Z radio host from Uganda. Focus on Africa's Nkechi Ogbonna began by asking what it means to be African, starting with Yada, who represents the Gen Z generation.
17: Africa is home to me, and that means that the diversity in culture, in food, in language, and all of that stuff is just amazing because you get to interact with all these amazing people and learn so much the depth that people actually have in the different cultures, the reasons why they do things, why they speak the way they do, why they believe in the things that they do.
18: Vera, I'd ask you the same. What does being African mean to you?
19: I think being African is about expressing yourself through color, through language, through physical activity, whether it's like through dancing. I think there's also a lot of unity. I think there's so much similarities within our different cultures, looking at like North Africa, Southern Africa, West Africa, Central Africa, East Africa.
18: Right. And Benga?
20: For me, being an African is the greatest asset you can ever have in this life. And tracing the history, the growth of Africa, you discover that Africa has a touch all around the world. When you look at the people, the language, the culture, the way of life, the tradition. Everyone has a touch of it all over the world, and everything is traceable back to Africa.
18: And Benga, you know? I just want to ask, three of you belong to three different generations, right? How would you describe the Africa your generation has experienced in one sentence?
20: Revolutionary. The African in my own generation is revolutionary, because in the context of this dispensation I belong to, Africa was beginning to grapple with its self-awareness, its self-consciousness.
18: And Vera, thank you. As a millennial,
0: it's a bit of a struggle. I think the Africa that we've experienced as millennials has been like a new struggle, different from the Gen X struggle, but a new kind of struggle.
18: And Gen Z?
17: I wouldn't say anything any different from the previous two answers, because it's all the same. I think we have all been through our own versions of revolution, and I would say that it is even louder now. People are getting bolder. So maybe a bolder revolution in addition to what they've already said, because it's a newer version of the same thing altogether.
18: Right. And Yadda, what frustrates you the most about the continent?
17: In Africa, we have this belief that the older you are, the more wisdom you have. And so those people are entrusted with the power, the guidance, and all of that stuff. And so when it comes to being in spaces of leadership, especially, we have a lot of old people who are detached from the new experiences, from everything that is happening in the world. And I'm glad that we use the word or the term revolutionary, because things are changing every single day. Whatever is happening in 2026 is not what happened in 2000. It's not what happened in the 90s. It's not what happened in the 70s. And so because of that disparity, we have people who, you know, were living in the 70s and their struggles are very different. And so because we have mindsets like that, we have people who are completely detached from what is happening, even in the political scene, the environmental scene, the entertainment scene. You find a lot of the older people are saying, hey, we are older, we are wiser, we have more experience. And so because of that, we know what is happening. Stay out of this, and yours is to listen. And so I feel like the youth have been, or the younger generation has been silenced in that sense.
18: Yadda, that is a direct attack on Benga and his generation. Benga, I want you to respond at this point.
20: For me, the tragedy of Africa is basically the quality of leadership we have.
18: But that's your generation, Benga, because just like what Yadda is saying, she's blaming your generation for the struggles known.
20: No, the issue of leadership transcends a particular dispensation. Every dispensation has its own inadequacies in terms of leadership structure. Now, Africa being what Africa is, blessed with all manner of mineral resources, we lack mostly is quality revolutionary leadership. If we have just a revolutionary leader in place, I think Africa can turn the corner. But you see, the struggle of my generation is the fact that people are just beginning to grasp the understanding of how the geo-world works and all the intricacies and the politics that is involved in it, and still trying to keep Africa where they are as they call the raw material center. But what we lack is the tragedy of revolutionary leaders. And it transcends from every generation to every generation.
1: Focus on Africa's Nkechi Ogbonna in conversation there with Benga Kujore from Nigeria, Vera Chisvo from Zimbabwe, and Yadda Wanjiku Bako, a Gen Z radio host in Uganda, three generations of Africans. Talking about Africa Day, Rob.
2: I actually did not know
1: that it's Africa Day.
2: You didn't know.
1: I imagine if you ask anyone on the street, they would say every day is Africa Day.
2: Quite right. It's to mark the date on which the African Union, or the predecessor to that anyway, was founded. Not a day in everyone's diary then, Anne.
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1: Hello, welcome to Newsday on the BBC World Service with Rob Young in London and Anne Soy in Nairobi.
2: Three countries, the Democratic Republic of Congo, Uganda and South Sudan, have come up with a joint plan to try to curb the spread of Ebola, as the number of suspected cases nears 1,000 just in DRC.
1: Details remain elusive, but there are strong indications that a deal to end the US-Iran war could be within reach. We will be heading to Tehran for the latest.
2: We'll also hear from inside Afghanistan 5 years on since the Taliban's ban on female education and the realities many young girls and women face there.
3: I'm afraid if I return to Dikundi, I will be forced to get married. I will keep resisting until I can no longer breathe.
2: First, a bulletin of the latest news.
12: BBC News with Neil Nunes. Oil prices have plunged more than 5% in Asian trading as investors pin their hopes on a deal to end the U.S.-Iran war. The drop below $100 comes despite comments by President Trump urging U.S. negotiators not to rush into an agreement with Tehran. This assessment from our Asia business correspondent Nick Marsh.
4: Even if a deal is agreed, and there's still a big if, by the way, all the various sort of pitfalls and things that, you know, the two sides might disagree on, there are still big question marks as to, firstly, who is going to be controlling the Strait of Hormuz and how. Then getting traffic to flow again when, you know, in terms of insurance and global logistics, that's going to take months to get to normal levels. And then restarting oil production. You can't turn that on and off like a switch.
12: The Democratic Republic of Congo, Uganda and South Sudan have adopted a joint plan to counter the spread of Ebola across the region. Humanitarian organizations and health ministers from the three affected countries have agreed to increase border monitoring, improve protection for frontline workers and expand lab capacity. They have expressed concern that trade and the displacement of people due to regional conflicts could worsen the situation. The candidates standing in Colombia's presidential election have ended their campaigns with promises to boost security. The frontrunner Iván Cepeda, a leftist, told supporters he would invest in social programs. Abelardo de la Espriella, a right-wing lawyer, said he would take a harder line against criminal groups than the current leftist president Gustavo Petro.
5: It is the criminals who should be trembling, because when, by the grace of God and the fervor of the people, I become the president of Colombia, I will hunt them down in each of their boroughs. They will pay dearly, because either they submit to the law, or I will take them down with the weapons and the laws of the republic.
12: A Taliban spokesman has told the BBC the group is committed to granting Afghan women their rights under Islamic law. We get more details from Yogita Lamaya.
23: For nearly 5 years, girls above the age of 12 have been locked out of classrooms in Afghanistan, and there is no sign that this ban will be lifted anytime in the future. The opportunities to study have all but been closed, and women are only allowed to work in a handful of sectors, including health and security. In response to the BBC's questions about how the Taliban government can continue to justify the ban, spokesman Hamdullah Fitrat said this is an important issue for their leadership and they're committed to granting women their rights under Islamic law. But he evaded direct questions on whether schools would ever be reopened under Taliban rule.
12: BBC News. The Roman Catholic Church has asked for forgiveness from a rural community in Peru over harassment and evictions by a conservative Catholic group. Locals say companies linked to the now-dissolved Solidium Christianae Vitae seized thousands of hectares of their lands in the 2010s. During a mass in the city of Puria, church representatives, including a Vatican envoy, knelt before the local community, asked for forgiveness, and acknowledged that they should have acted earlier. Las Vegas is hosting the inaugural Enhanced Games, a multi-sport event which allows athletes to use performance-enhancing substances without being subject to tests. Several Olympic athletes are competing, including Fred Curley, who won the bronze in the 100-meter sprint at the Paris Games 2 years ago. The event permits the use of some substances that have been banned by the World Anti-Doping Agency, including testosterone. Deep sea scientists have identified a new species of octopus the size of a golf ball near the Galapagos Islands. Clitzia Sala has the details.
7: The tiny creature stands out for its blue hue, one of the rarest shades in nature, its relatively few arm suckers and lack of an ink sac. Scientists say the discovery is especially surprising because related species are usually much larger and are normally found in the icy waters around Antarctica. Researchers captured the specimen during a deep-sea expedition to the Pacific Ocean 10 years ago and sent its preserved body to an octopus expert in the mail, who later confirmed it was an entirely new species.
12: In football, the Mamelodi Sundowns of South Africa have won the Men's African Champions League title. They beat Royal Armed Forces of Ghana, have won the Men's African Champions League title. They beat Royal Armed Forces of Morocco 2-1 on aggregate.

0: correspondent.
1: We'll also bring you the latest on the talks to end the Iran conflict with a view from inside Iran. And our correspondent has been to Afghanistan to assess the state of women 5 years since the Taliban banned women's education.
0: Your thoughts on all of our stories, welcome, of course, by text or WhatsApp. Do send them to +44 77 86 20 50 85.
1: The Democratic Republic of Congo, Uganda and South Sudan have adopted a joint plan to counter the spread of Ebola across the region. Following a meeting in Uganda attended by health ministers and aid organizations, the three nations affected by the outbreak, that is the Democratic Republic of Congo and Uganda, with South Sudan bordering the epicenter to the north, announced new measures and plans to coordinate their response. Dr. Jean Kaseya is the head of the Africa Centers for Disease Control and Prevention.
2: We landed with a joint plan of $319 million to stop the spread, to stop this outbreak. And more importantly, we also agreed on a continental mechanism to coordinate this response led by Africa CDC and WHO, supported by all other partners.
1: Dr. Jean Kaseya speaking to us earlier. Let's now speak to the BBC's Africa correspondent, Thomas Mohwana, joining us from Nairobi. Welcome to the program. Now, what has been agreed at that meeting in Kampala?
3: The agreement is to raise $318 million to try and fight the Ebola spread within these countries. But it also shows a coordination that was earlier missing to some extent between these countries, as DRC, South Sudan and Uganda, and Africa CDC feels it's important to coordinate this joint reaction and response to this virus, because all these countries are very interconnected. And one of the issues that was pointed out by one of the survivors of Ebola in Liberia to us when we spoke to him last week was that a lot of these interventions seem to be without coordination. Everyone's doing everything according to his point of view. He's a community expert who was enhancing awareness within the country of Liberia during the biggest outbreak in 2014. And this is what you're seeing, that all these countries are trying to come together so that they can not only close their borders and close their airspaces, which is effective in trying to contain this contagion, but also to raise money and come up with an effort that is coordinated to effectively stop the spread of the virus. Only 5 cases outside DRC, and all of them are in Uganda, with one person dead. But this just goes to show that the ease of spread within this region can be a big threat for containing this virus.
1: You talk about the number of cases in neighboring Uganda, a good number of them imported from the Democratic Republic of Congo. What's the latest in terms of numbers?
3: So far, 100 cases confirmed. These are positive lab tests, and 119 deaths suspected to have been from Ebola. It's important to use the word suspected, because testing and positive identification of these cases through lab tests is very, very difficult, and the pace is quite slow, and it's playing catch up to the spread of the virus. 904 people are suspected to have been infected so far. But the worrying thing is that as these cases are rising, the epicenter that was previously pointed out by WHO during the announcement on the 15th, the epicenter in the province of Ituri, these three health zones, it's now extended to 11 health zones. That's 8 more health zones. And they are spread across 3 provinces, Ituri province, Northern Kivu province, and one more province within the DRC. But if you notice, all those provinces on the northeastern side and eastern side of the country, near the borders with other countries. So the epicenter of Ruampara, Mungwalu, and Mnyakunde, and more other cities, those are still the places where most of these cases are found. But also these single cases within these other regions and provinces raises a big problem. And contact tracing is one of the big issues here, because just 351 out of 1,745 contacts have been traced. That's 20%, which means these are people who could have been exposed but have not been found to be quarantined or isolated for tests.
1: And what is the challenge there? You talk about a very vast area, 3 provinces that are, you know, quite vast. There's a presence of armed groups there. What are the challenges with trying to trace those contacts and just trying to contain the outbreak?
3: Yeah, first of all, you're dealing with a country

0: which has a lot of superstitions, and that has w is what has led to two attacks to health centers so far. These are health centers that were specifically set up to isolate people and respond to Ebola effectively. Apart from that information breakdown, you're dealing with a country which has a lot of conflict. Until yesterday, there were still attacks with the by this jihadist military group called ADF, and there's still wrangles between the management of the country, with zones managed by M23, which is a rebel movement allegedly backed by Rwanda, and DRC government forces. All this is
1: So
0: happening
1: huge
0: whilst the
1: security
0: country is trying to
1: challenges.
0: contain the virus.
1: Indeed. Many thanks, Thomas Mohoana, there, our Africa correspondent.
2: America's top diplomat, the Secretary of State Marco Rubio, has said a deal to end the war with Iran could materialize on Monday. And with the prospect of the Strait of Hormuz reopening fully to shipping, the price of oil has fallen sharply. President Trump has said that talks with Iran have been constructive, but insisted he wouldn't rush into a deal. Writing on Truth Social, the US president said Tehran must understand it cannot have a nuclear program. We can cross to the Iranian capital, Tehran, and speak to the foreign policy analyst, Mohammed Khatibi, who joins us from there. Welcome back to Newsday. What is your understanding of how close the two sides are to a deal?
3: I think that the deal is near, but as long as the United States insists on its maximalist demands, the deal is far away. Iran is trying to offer the United States concessions, but not at the core national interests, including the peaceful nuclear program under the NPT. I think that right now there are several important issues, like the Strait of Hormuz, which is challenging the global economy. Iran wants it to be open. However, the United States is blockading Iranian ports. And as long as that continues, Iran is not willing to open it up for others. So Iran is trying to clearly send a message, and that is this. As long as Iran can't sell oil, none of the states in the Middle East can sell oil.
2: Well, if the Americans are to be believed, and indeed various news outlets have been quoting some Iranian sources as well, saying that a deal to reopen the Strait of Hormuz does appear to be close. On this issue of Iran's nuclear program, though, that is going to be kicked into the long grass. There's going to be a period of between 30 to 60 days to discuss that. The Americans seem to be saying that Tehran has agreed that its pile of highly enriched uranium will either be severely diluted or will be taken out of the country. Do you think that it is likely the Iranian leadership would agree to that?
3: I think these are speculations, because Iran has...
2: No, but would they agree to such a deal?
3: I don't think so, because so many voices inside Iran say that we have endured over 20 years of sanctions and lost the leadership over the enriched uranium. And that 440 kilograms of enriched uranium is very important to Iran, and many Iranians think that if the government let go of that uranium, the attacks will be renewed, because there will be no cause for Americans to not attack Iran.
2: Although Iran's been attacked with the uranium, so I'm not sure I really follow that. But why is it important to Iran to keep 440 kilograms of highly enriched uranium?
3: It is important because it's a leverage in terms of dealing with the United States. Iran does not seek a nuclear weapon, and Iran's president, as also the late leader, constantly said that and tried to show their good willingness by implementing the JCPOA.
2: Which was the previous deal, just so everybody's following.
3: Yeah.
2: When the Iranian leadership say they don't want a nuclear weapon, why then enrich uranium to a purity of 60%, when to run a nuclear power station, all you need is uranium at a purity of 4%, significantly lower than the hundreds of kilograms that Iran has?
3: Iran agreed to implement the JCPOA, but the United States, under Trump's first administration, withdrew from that deal, and Iran acted in reaction to what the United States did by imposing new sanctions against Iran. And right now, Iran is clearly stating that this can't happen. Iran wants a permanent deal, a deal that stops the war once and for all. And it wants not to be attacked again on the basis of nuclear program or anything other than the issues related to Iran. So Iran wants a permanent deal, not a deal that the other president comes and tears it apart, what Trump did to Obama signed deal. So right now, Iran is using that 400 kilograms of enriched uranium to get concessions out of the United States. And the Strait of Hormuz is also a leverage that Iran is using. Iran is not trying to force the global economy into chaos. And it does not want the Middle East to be destabilized. However, it wants its national rights to be preserved. And that is why it's using the Strait of Hormuz, as well as that 400 kilograms, to preserve the national interests of its people.
2: Okay.
3: So these are leverages that Iran is using against the United States. And if the United States agrees to offer Iran concessions, Iran is willing to make a deal.
2: Thank you. Mohammad Khatami there, who is a foreign policy analyst, joining us from the Iranian capital, Tehran.
1: And this is one story that throughout the year, traders and financial markets have been following very closely, as has Nick Marsh on our business desk in Singapore. So, Nick, how are the markets responding to the latest peace talks?
4: Well, the oil markets in particular have seen the prospect of the Strait of Hormuz being reopened in the near future. And the price of oil has fallen. I'm just looking now at Brent crude, which is the global index that we often talk about. It's under $98 a barrel, which is quite a lot less than it was last week. This is the start of a new trading week, of course, simply because if the Strait of Hormuz is eventually reopened, that means that supplies of oil coming out here to Asia, for example, can eventually start resuming. And the stock markets are also reacting quite optimistically. I'm just looking at Japan's Nikkei index. That's up over 3% as well on the hopes of this peace deal. Your previous guest was talking about, you know, Iran using the Strait of Hormuz as leverage. This is exactly why. That's how important the Strait of Hormuz is to the global economy.
1: And what does this all mean then for people's energy bills and their cost of living?
4: Well, I'd love to say that they're going to come down soon. If global oil supplies, you know, resume to what they were, then eventually the price of oil will drop, and then eventually, you know, people's energy bills and things like that will drop as well. And as we know, you know, the price of oil has a lot to do with the price of all things, you know, transportation and goods, and therefore your overall cost of living and inflation and things like that. But the reality is, though, that firstly, we don't have a deal. We have a deal which is apparently close, but it's not there yet. We don't know how this Strait of Hormuz issue is going to be resolved. You know, how will Iran, you know, be able to maintain control? You know, would the situation still be volatile? And even if a deal is reached, Anne, I mean, I've been talking to energy analysts who say it's going to take months and months and months to get ships through the way they were before, for all kinds of reasons, you know, for logistical reasons and you know, insurance reasons. And then also the physical production of oil has stopped in many locations across the Gulf, because there's no point producing oil if it can't go anywhere. That's going to take months as well, not to mention repairing all the damaged facilities. So sad to say, but we're talking at least until 2027. You know, this is what I'm hearing, when, you know, until supplies reach what they were before and therefore, you know, prices stabilize.
1: Many thanks, Nick Marsh.
2: And we'll be hearing from Lebanon, which is also apparently part of this US-Iran emerging deal. We'll hear from them about 15 minutes' time. We're going to head to Afghanistan now, where the ban on female education imposed by the Taliban government is in its fifth year, with no sign that it will be lifted any time in the future. For countless girls and women, it has had an irreversible impact on their lives already, with a generation of women at risk of losing out on the lives they could have had. Well, the BBC has been on the ground documenting the stories of women still trying to pursue an education and those who simply can't. The BBC's South Asia correspondent Yugita Lamai reports from Kabul, and the identities of all the female interviewees in this report have been hidden and their voices changed because they fear reprisal from the Taliban.
5: Driving through Kabul, we pass a school. The walls that flank its gates read, "Knowledge is power, knowledge is light." But that power has been taken from the women of this country for the past 5 years. One of the things we've noticed over the years is that it's getting harder and harder to find Afghan women and girls who are willing to speak to us because of the environment of fear that persists. But incredibly, there are still people who want the world to hear their voices. We're on our way now to meet a young woman who's traveled hundreds of miles from her home province to the city of Kabul. She's taking English lessons and she's trying every way possible to keep some form of education going, because if she goes back home, what she faces there is getting married, and that could be the end of her dreams.
6: Before the ban, my parents passionately encouraged me to study. They believed in me and told me I can definitely achieve my dream of becoming a pilot. But now they say the best way for me is to get married. Because I can't go to school, to university, I can't even work. I'm afraid if I return to Dikundi, I will be forced to get married.
7: How long do you think you'll be able to resist?
6: I will keep resisting until I can no longer breathe.
7: Can you tell me how hard life is day to day, every day?
6: When I see men my age who have graduated and are going to university, and I can't do the same, I feel very bad. I feel like I'm burning in hell.
5: We've just traveled to an area in the west of Kabul to meet a family where we'll be able to see and hear about the permanent impact, the irreparable damage that these 4 years, and now a fifth year, without education has done for girls and women in this country. We can't tell you much more because we can't identify the people that we're meeting, because they fear reprisal against them for speaking out. So we're just going to go into this home now to meet them.
8: Assalamu alaikum. Yogita, BBC.
5: We meet an elderly mother with two daughters. She worked as a cleaner to put her girls through school. But when the Taliban banned education, she pushed her elder daughter to get married. She explains why, with tears welling up in her eyes.
9: I was fearful that the Taliban will question why I'm not getting her married. I had wanted her to be educated, work, and contribute to society. I'm illiterate, so I'm like a blind person. But I wanted my girls to learn. But here in Afghanistan, it's over for us. My message to mothers around the world is that if you are in a place where your daughters can study and work, let them do it.
5: Her elder daughter now has two children, an infant and a toddler, both girls.
10: Having a husband is not the only dream a woman has. She needs to stand on her own two feet first, become independent, and then she can marry and start a family. But I went into this new life with none of that. My dreams remain unfulfilled.
7: Can I ask you that you said there were marriage proposals coming for you even before schools closed down? What was your response and your family's response to those proposals at that time?
10: I had many marriage proposals, but I refused them all because my education was more important to me.
5: We've come to the Government Media and Information Center in central Kabul to interview the Taliban government's deputy spokesman, Hamdullah Fitrat. We've been here before in this building. And one of the things about this interview and the way it's done, especially for television and video, is that we can't be pictured in the same frame. And he also wants it across from me because I'm a woman. But there is no editorial interference. We are free to ask whatever questions we want. And we're just waiting for him to arrive.
11: Hello.
1: Hello. Welcome.
7: It's now been more than 4.5 years you've been in government. How can you continue to justify this ban on education on girls and women?
11: The restriction on education beyond grade 6 is a separate issue. When secondary and higher education for girls will be opened is a question for the Ministry of Education, and hopefully they will provide a satisfactory response.
7: For nearly 5 years now, we have been speaking to women and girls in your country. At the very beginning, they used to tell us maybe it'll open in a few years. Now they tell us they do not believe that their education will be reopened under your watch. Is that true? Do you recognize that a whole generation of women, their lives, their dreams, they're already over?
11: As I have already said, this question is for the Ministry of Education.
7: You won't allow there to be female doctors, female nurses, female midwives. That is affecting, it's not just about the right to education there, it is about the right to health, it's about their right to a life.
11: Islamic Emirate is committed to granting women their rights according to Islamic law.
12: Over the past 4.5 years, whenever we've questioned Taliban officials about women's education, we've heard similar responses. They've either been vague, no specific timeline, or there's been outright deflection. We have asked the Education Ministry for a response. We have not received one so far. And while education is the most basic, most important right that's been taken away from women, there are so many others. Right now, I'm sitting at a restaurant that overlooks an amusement park. Women were barred from parks like these back in 2022. So what I've seen here over the past couple of hours is families, they come in together, then the men from the family take the children, they go down, enjoy the rides, the Ferris wheels, the merry-go-rounds, the swings. The women have to sit here just looking at their families from a distance. One more small joy being taken away from them because they're women.
2: That report from our South Asia correspondent, Yugita Lamai, there, who is in Kabul. And in the next hour, we're going to be speaking to a women's rights activist in the Afghan capital. You can find a long read on the BBC website written by Yugita in Kabul, along with a timeline of the various measures the Taliban have imposed to reduce the rights that women have in the country. You're with Newsday on the BBC World Service.

0: This is the BBC World Service with a personal story of war shared through the recordings of two Iranian sisters, one in the UK, the other in the Iranian city of Shiraz.
1: Leila, they're saying Shiraz has been really badly hit.
2: Yeah, the missiles were coming. I don't know if it was from jets or launched from another country. I wanted you to hear it. It was so close. You could hear the gap between the missile being launched and it hitting. And for the first time, I got scared.
3: Despite a near total communications blackout enforced by the regime, the sisters have found a way to stay in touch and record their conversations. Their identities are hidden, their words spoken by actors. But the fear is real.
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4: Hello, you're with Newsday from the BBC World Service with Anne Soy in Nairobi and Rob Young in London.
5: As reports say US and Iran are nearing a deal, we look at what it might mean for Lebanon.
4: And we will find out all about the annual cheese rolling competition, which kicks off here in the UK later today. I will be looking forward to finding out that, as will you, Anne, I'm sure. It's a strange one. Yeah. First, a summary of the latest news.
6: BBC News with Neil Nunes. Oil prices have plunged more than 5% on Asian markets as investors hope for a deal to end the US-Iran war. The drop comes despite comments by President Trump urging US negotiators not to rush into an agreement. The Democratic Republic of Congo, Uganda, and South Sudan have adopted a joint plan to counter the spread of Ebola. It includes improved border monitoring and protection for frontline workers. The WHO says there are more than 900 suspected Ebola cases. The Roman Catholic Church has asked for forgiveness from a rural community in Peru over harassment and evictions by a Catholic group. Locals say companies linked to the group seized thousands of hectares of land. Inmates have rioted in Venezuela's Barinas Penitentiary, demanding the resignation of its director. They claim they have been subjected to human rights abuses. Candidates standing in Colombia's presidential election have ended their campaigns with promises to boost security. Abelardo de la Espriella, a right-wing lawyer, said he would take a harder line against criminal groups than the current leftist president Gustavo Petro. A Taliban spokesman has told the BBC the group is committed to granting Afghan women their rights under Islamic law, 5 years after barring them from education. He gave no clear answer on when or whether the education for women would return. Firefighters in Southern California have discovered a crack in a massive tank filled with a toxic chemical. It could potentially ease the pressure inside and lower the risk of a catastrophic explosion. And deep sea scientists say they've identified a new species of octopus the size of a golf ball near the Galapagos Islands. The tiny creature stands out for its blue hue. BBC News.
4: Thank you, Neil, for that summary of the news. Hello, you're with Newsday from the BBC World Service, live from Nairobi with Anne Soy and from London with me, Rob Young.
5: Over the next half hour, we head to Lebanon, Senegal, and hear about tourism in the contested Western Sahara.
4: Also, cheese rolling, one of the strange, quirky traditions from the English countryside. This one will see people today chasing a round of cheese down a steep hill. One of those involved will join us a bit later on to explain why on earth they do this.
5: Well, it's not something I've experienced, have you, Rob?
4: I've never done it. Maybe you can tell us about something quirky you get up to on a random bank holiday later on.
5: Indeed. Let us know your thoughts as well, or on that or any other stories you hear on the program. Our text number is +44 77 86 20 50 85.
4: Donald Trump has told American negotiators with Iran not to rush into a deal, despite saying that talks have been constructive. Writing on social media, Mr. Trump laid out some conditions, saying that Tehran must understand they can't have a nuclear weapon, a stance he has had and that is shared by Israel and other Western allies.
5: Whilst the ceasefire talks between Iran and the US continue, another truce has remained fragile, the one between Israel and Lebanon, which saw Lebanon drawn into the war between Iran, Israel and the US earlier in March, when the Lebanese and Iran-backed militant group Hezbollah launched strikes inside Israel in retaliation after the Israeli strikes killed Iran's supreme leader. Now, over the weekend, Israel continued to strike the southern and eastern parts of Lebanon, saying they were targeting Hezbollah sites.
4: Well, the US Secretary of State Marco Rubio has been talking about the possibility of an agreement between the US and Iran on a visit to India, and he's been reiterating this point about self-defense by Israel.
7: Well, Israel always has a right to protect itself. Every country in the world does. And so if Hezbollah is going to launch missiles or launches missiles at them, Israel has every right to respond to that or to prevent that from happening. That's always been understood. It's being understood during the ceasefire, and it'll be now in Lebanon, and it'll be understood beyond that.
4: Well, we're going to go to Beirut now, speak to the Lebanese Member of Parliament and former Deputy Prime Minister Ghassan Hasbani. Welcome back to the programme. What is your understanding of whether Lebanon will be part of any deal between the United States and Iran?
8: Well, it's not clear yet, but it does seem that there is pressure on Iran in this deal to relinquish any support to its proxies in the region, particularly Hezbollah in Lebanon. But this hasn't been clarified yet or even finalized from both parties, because we've been hearing reports that many points in this agreement have not been agreed to. Nevertheless, there is a separate path for stability in Lebanon through the talks taking place between the Lebanese government, although it does not control Hezbollah 100%, and the Israelis at diplomat level as well as military level in Washington. These talks might lead to certain conclusions of the conflict between Hezbollah and Israel in Lebanon, separate from what may happen in Iran.
4: But that wouldn't prevent Hezbollah from deciding to act independently, would it? Or are you of the view that Hezbollah only acts when it is told to by Tehran?
8: Indeed, that's the only caveat on these talks, because the Lebanese government considers Hezbollah officially to be an illegal entity, or at least the arms of Hezbollah being illegal and its military activities. But at the same time, the Lebanese government has not been able to control Hezbollah, neither militarily nor politically. So it's going to be very difficult, of course, for the government on its own to establish its control over this organization without any support either from the United Nations or friends of Lebanon. Hezbollah still receives its orders from Iran, and as we have seen over the last 2 to 3 years, with the support of Hamas and then the engagement in the Iran-Israel-US war, it has proven clearly, without a doubt, that Hezbollah is ordered from Iran.
4: The Israeli military reported that one of their soldiers was killed by an explosive drone in southern Lebanon. We know there have been Israeli strikes in south and east of Lebanon on Sunday as well. What is it like in the capital at the moment? Because we know that many people have fled from the south to Beirut.
8: Yeah, in the capital, we do still have a lot of displaced people. Some of them are kind of, yes, displaced, and they have been accommodated in special shelters and centers supported by the Lebanese government, incidentally and ironically, because always the Lebanese government finds its way, itself, having to pick up the pieces and take the costs of a war that it did not declare. But at the same time, we're seeing ad hoc locations being occupied or forcefully occupied by groups of people who claim to be refugees and refuse to go to refugee centers. And these places include sensitive areas in downtown Beirut, whereby these gatherings or these settlements could end up either expanding or being security points that may cause issues if Hezbollah decides to rebel against the government internally or try to topple the government.
4: Thank you. Ghassan Hasbani there, former Deputy Prime Minister, currently a Member of Parliament in Lebanon.
5: To Senegal now, where the political earthquake has continued over the weekend. The country's Speaker of Parliament resigned just 2 days after his close ally and former Prime Minister Ousmane Sonko was sacked by President Bassirou Diomaye Faye. Now, the former Speaker said that his decision to step down was a personal choice. The two leaders, the former Prime Minister and the President, came to power on a wave of public support, with many Senegalese viewing them as a symbol of political change and renewal. However, to many in Senegal, watchers and experts say that the fallout between them didn't come as a big surprise, as the relationship between the two has been deteriorating for months. To help us understand what this means for political stability in Senegal and the future of the ruling coalition, we're now joined by Bosso Tall, a Senegalese journalist based in Dakar. Welcome to the program, Bosso. What have people in Senegal been saying in reaction to what's been happening in the political realm?
9: Hello from Dakar. Betrayal, a sense of betrayal from Diomaye Faye, is the most popular understanding of what's been going on in Senegal for the past, not even months, but really, just the past year or even more. Because basically, Diomaye Faye, in the popular understanding, has been drifting away from the earlier project, the initial project, which brought to us to the famous understanding of, you know, Diomaye is Sonko, Sonko is Diomaye. That has collapsed. It doesn't exist anymore in the, you know, in the way things are evolving. And it has evolved even quicker than believed, because not only President Diomaye Faye has taken down Ousmane Sonko, but also following that, any of the public leaders have stepped down, including the president of the National Assembly, which kind of reshuffles the whole game now in the political arena. And Dakar is watching, Senegal is watching what's going on.
5: We'll come back to what this means for politics going forward. But was this a gradual thing, or did it come as a surprise?
9: Well, it's still a surprise to people that their relationship could evolve to this level. But it has been going on, and people have been seeing it. Politics have been seeing it from just a question of ego and authority. You know, you cannot have two. Abdoulaye Wade, former president Abdoulaye Wade, used to say it. You cannot have a president and a prime minister that's so obvious and so open to expressing his own views. It's just not possible. And that's what's happened between Diomaye and Sonko. Diomaye would have this point of view, and then the next day or even before that, Sonko would have the next point of view. So people have been seeing these two leaders at the head of the government playing these two positions that people just could not understand. So that's the surprising part, but it's also an evolving situation. And I think the breaking point, what actually truly happened at the very beginning was that there was some political promises that were not kept by neither Diomaye nor Sonko. But Diomaye, being the president, he was supposed to be the one leading this this follow-up. One of the main follow-ups is the justice part. Justice has not been served to the families of the 80 deceased people that the country counted from the backlashes that we had in the crackdown
5: before they were elected. So what happens now?
9: Now what we're having is that people are just watching things unfold. Like I said, it happened very quickly. Not only Sonko is out, but also the president of the National Assembly, which positions Sonko back to the hemicycle, the National Assembly, making him one of the potentials for replacement. And if that happens, that means Sonko is back to the game and back to being number two in the government, which doesn't leave Diomaye alone, as PASTEF is the majority party at the parliament right now. So anything
5: so
9: that
5: more
9: happened,
5: political turmoil could
9: more
5: could still
9: political
5: come.
9: A lot of political turmoil. Diomaye
5: Many
9: is not going
5: for
9: to
5: speaking
9: be left
5: to us.
9: Alone right now. Thank you very much.
5: Thank you, Bosso Tall, Senegalese journalist there based in Dakar.
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10: Arsenal celebrated their title in style with a 2-1 victory over Crystal Palace yesterday afternoon in their last game of the season. 22 years after the last league title, the Gunners are back at the top of English football. Here's Arsenal's boss, Mikel Arteta.
11: Very difficult to put it into words, but yeah, what a moment. A lot of emotions, a lot of joy, pride. I think the manner that we've done it, I think, represents what these guys are feeling and the reason why this magic happened. I'm happier and relieved, I would say.
10: Yesterday, it was also Pep Guardiola's last game in charge at Manchester City. After an incredible 10-year spell at the wheel, the Spanish manager won 20 trophies, including 6 Premier League titles and a Champions League. In his last presser, he said he gave everything to this club.
12: I'm so tired, yeah. No, I take it seriously, I'm so tired. I did everything. You know, it happened in Barcelona and Bayern Munich. I did everything. Thank you so much, guys. Now you can clapping to me. All the best, guys. Everything.
10: Only a few kilometres away from Manchester, another chapter has come to an end. All-time Liverpool legend and English Premier League great player, played his last game at Anfield. Mohamed Salah left the pitch in tears yesterday afternoon as he was substituted against Brentford. Over his spectacular 9-year spell, the Egyptian scored 257 goals across all competitions for Liverpool and won 9 trophies, including 2 Premier League titles and a Champions League with Jurgen Klopp in 2019. Here's what Liverpool's boss Arne Slot had to say on both Mohamed Salah and Andy Robertson's send-off from the fans.
13: Brilliant, as always, as what you can expect from our fans. So they completely got what they deserved. Two legends that in the last 9 years won 9 trophies over here. So yeah, for them, it must have been a special day, a difficult day probably as well, but definitely also a special day, and the fans made it special for them.
10: So Liverpool yesterday drew 1-1 against Brentford and struggled really this season, the Reds, but their 5th place in the league secured them a Champions League qualification. And after a short break, Mohamed Salah will join the Egyptian team to get ready for this summer's World Cup. Egypt is in Group G with Belgium, Iran and New Zealand. The Faroes will play their first game against Belgium on the 15th of June. Meanwhile, with 21 assists, Bruno Fernandes took the Premier League record for most assists in a single Premier League campaign in Manchester United's 3-0 victory yesterday over Brighton. West Ham will play in the Championship next season, the English second tier, for the first time in 14 years. Their 3-0 win against Leeds was not enough yesterday as Tottenham won 1-0 against Everton, and it's the Spurs who survived by just 2 points. Vice-captain Mickey van der Ven says it's not really cause for celebration though.
14: It's unacceptable that the last game of the season we're playing for relegation. Obviously, if you look at this club, Spurs is a massive club with some unbelievable players, with some unbelievable fans. If you look at the stadium today as well. Yeah, obviously it was a bit embarrassing to let it come to the final day, but we did it, and I think that's the most important.
10: In the meantime, promoted side Sunderland will play in Europe for the first time since 1974. Bournemouth are in the Europa League 2 for their first ever European campaign. So West Ham, Burnley and Wolverhampton go down next season. Coventry, Ipswich and Hull, who won the Championship playoff final, will play in the English Premier League. Now listen to this. That is the sound of 60,000 Lens fans welcoming their team back after they beat Nice to win the Coupe de France for the first time in their 120-year history. Against Nice, Senegal's Abdallah Sima scored in the 78th minute to wrap up a 3-1 victory for Lens, a club that is also home to Mali's Mamadou Sangaré. Lens' French Cup victory is their first major trophy since a League Cup triumph in 1999. So what is Lens? Well, Lens finished second in Ligue 1 this season. It used to be a coal mining city in the north of France, and it's maybe the closest you can get to an English club from the Midlands or the north of the country, like Sunderland or Sheffield. And that song that we will play later, Les Corons, it describes the pride of France's miners, their lives and their struggles. So there you go. Lens is making history in French football.
4: Congratulations to them. Zara, thank you very much.
5: Now, campaigners and human rights experts have told the BBC that airlines and hotel booking sites are advertising holiday destinations in Western Sahara as Moroccan territory. Western Sahara is listed by the United Nations as a non-self-governing territory, which means its final status has not been resolved through a recognized act of self-determination. Morocco considers Western Sahara as part of its territory in one of the world's longest-running territorial disputes. We can now talk to the BBC's Jacob Evans, who has been looking at the latest developments in the dispute. Welcome to the program. Now, is this a new development, or has it been going on as long as the dispute over the Western Sahara has been?
15: Morning. Yes. Yeah, so this is actually quite a relatively new development. So tourism in Morocco itself has grown loads in recent years. And ever since 2020, when the Trump administration recognized Morocco's sovereignty claim over Western Sahara in exchange for Morocco recognizing Israel, tourism in Western Sahara region has really exploded. There's been a huge surge, particularly in the city of Dakhla, which is this lovely peninsula where you can go kite surfing, and it's a gateway to the Sahara, so you can ride camels, drink tea and things like that. And, you know, there's been big investment, but it's still quite a fledgling tourism scene, really. Airlines began flying routes in the last few years, and it's certainly not like every day. However, there have been some legal battles over product emanating from Western Sahara, particularly revolving around fish and tomatoes and things like that, which are grown and exported, but labelled as Morocco. And speaking to some of the campaigners and human rights groups, they say that this sort of ruling should apply to tourism, because they say that's a product as well. So it's quite new, because tourism is sort of developing there quickly. But there's been huge investment, and it's very much part of their plans to grow the region.
5: And which airlines and hotel booking sites are we talking about here?
15: So currently there are flights to Western Sahara by the Irish airline Ryanair from Madrid. And I was looking at them just now, and you can get them for the likes of 30 euros, so almost like 30 US dollars. So it's very, very cheap. And that airline, Ryanair, explicitly calls it Morocco. You know, I clicked on the website this morning and it says Dakhla is Morocco's best kept secret. Transavia France, which runs the route from Paris, also calls it the same thing, calls flights to Dakhla as Morocco. However, the third route, which is from the Canary Islands and run by Binter Canarias, which is the main airline from the Canary Islands, does actually call it Western Sahara. So there's not that many airlines doing it, and there's not many routes at the moment, but it's certainly growing, and those are the ones who are calling it as such. And then regarding the booking sites, the likes of the big ones most people might be familiar with, so Expedia, Booking.com, Trivago, they all call it Morocco. Expedia didn't want to offer a comment to me. Trivago still haven't got back to me. Meanwhile, Booking.com, I've just got the thing they say to me now. They say that if a particular region can be categorized as disputed or impacted by conflict, they add information to our platform to help ensure that travelers can make a well-informed choice. But I was looking on my laptop last night and saw none of that regarding Dakhla, and it was still called Morocco. But then if you go on your phone, it does say, please review travel advisories as it may be conflict afflicted, but offers no context as to what that conflict is, and of course still calls it Morocco.
5: And you know, you talk about some of those flights from Madrid. This was a region that was colonized by Spain until 1975, which is part of that history of where it is today. Could you just remind us what the status of Western Sahara is?
15: Yeah, so like you say, Western Sahara became a Spanish entity at the end of the 1800s and was so until 1975. In that time, it was designated as a non-self-governing territory, like you said in the intro. Other examples of those sorts of designations right now are the likes of Gibraltar or Montserrat, or like French territories like New Caledonia. And yeah, according to the UN, countries which are non-self-governing territories are those who have not yet attained a full measure of self-governance. And it's a paramount part of the UN's decolonization process. So have the people had an option to decide their future? You know, loads of African countries like Kenya, Angola, the DRC, they were all formerly non-self-governing territories. And ever since Spain relinquished its control and Morocco assumed control over that area, the people, the indigenous Sahrawis, have never had an opportunity to vote for what they want for themselves. And campaigners and legal groups are like, oh, sorry, go on.
5: Yeah, briefly, has Morocco said anything about this?
15: Morocco has not responded to any of my claims, but they have maintained they're very sort of aggressive bullish view on Western Sahara. They say it's critical to their territory and critical to their plans, and it's been used a lot in their diplomatic circles as a tool for talking to other countries. So no response to them as of yet, but yeah, they view this area as a key part of their territory.
5: Many thanks, Jacob Evans there. Morocco views the Western Sahara as part of its territory, but also the African Union recognizes it as a state, one of the 55 states of Africa.
4: Now, we're going to talk about, we mentioned this earlier on, the quirky competition taking place today in southern England, where people run down a very steep hill chasing a large wheel of cheese. And this is something which I suspect is a complete surprise to you.
5: It is. I've just been looking at the videos and it's really fascinating, you know. It kind of looks interesting, but it's just so steep. 45 degrees hillside, rolling down. Many people actually playing it safe, rolling on their bums rather than just running down.
4: Yeah, and it's thought to go back hundreds of years, but really has sparked an awful lot of people's imagination because it's now very big on social media. And you get this situation where social media influencers from around the world travel to this small place in Gloucestershire, in southern England, to take part in this competition. We're going to speak to BBC reporter Steve Nibbs, who's also going to be there. Hi, Steve. So just explain how many people take part. What happens?
16: Well, there's six races every year, about 20 to 25 people taking part. There are downhill races, there are uphill races for children and adults. But you've described it very well. It is a very strange, bizarre, unique English tradition of just running down this steep hill chasing a cheese.
4: And is the idea to actually catch the cheese and then, eat it, or it's just for fun?
16: Well, I mean, how long have you got in terms of the history about why this is happening? But yeah, the first person to the bottom wins the cheese, and then they can do with it what they want. And having covered it for the BBC for many years, there seems to be a lot of people that don't actually like cheese, and that they're actually doing it just for the thrill of it. And it gets shared around in a pub called the Cheese Rollers at the end of the day. But yeah, first to the bottom wins the cheese. And some people, as Anne said, go down on their bottoms, but other people run hell for leather and get there in seconds.
4: It is a slightly bonkers tradition. Just, do we know why people do it? Like, what's the root of it?
16: It's sort of been lost in time, really. There are many theories about why it might have happened, but it's certainly going. It's certainly been going on for centuries. The two main theories are one that it was a Roman pagan ritual where there was a way of rolling a burning wheel of wood and straw down a hill for fertility to ensure a good harvest for the following year. And there's a theory that that may have turned then into rolling cheese to represent the sun, because there was a big Roman settlement in Gloucestershire and also at the bottom of Cooper's Hill where this is held. The other one is that it was a ceremony about grazing rights. So whoever would win the cheese had grazing rights on the common land of Cooper's Hill, and there would be maypole dancing, there would be a very British tug of war competition and other traditions as well. So those are the two sort of working theories. But there is absolutely no definitive answer about why it may have happened, and lots of people have their ideas.
4: And are people there surprised that this has become an international event with people flying in from all over the place to film themselves doing this for social media?
16: It is absolutely grown. I mean, there's a woman called Jean Jeffries who wrote the official history of the event back in, about 15 years ago. She lived on the hill and her husband used to organise it. And she said that she set up the first website around the year 2000. And that started to spread the tradition around the world. In fact, it got so busy, she didn't tell her neighbours she'd set up the website. But of course, the advent of social media now, in the last few years, we've seen YouTubers, TikTokers, Instagrammers, the influencers that come and film themselves. And there's a guy called Tom Kopke from Germany who has won the men's downhill for the last 2 years. And, you know, he only has about 400,000, only has 400,000 followers or so on his YouTube channel. But his videos of the cheese roll get 9-10 million hits. So
4: wow,
16: you can see why he does it. And he's coming back this year to try and reclaim his title against the former world champion, Chris Anderson from Gloucestershire, who's coming out of retirement.
4: Oh, we were talking about the Premier League title race before. This has got nothing on that. Thanks very much indeed. Steve, enjoy the event when you get there. Anne, anything bonkers from your part of the world?
5: Well, that could potentially be exported here because of those grazing rights, the history of it. This is Newsday from the BBC.
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4: Hello, you're with Newsday on the BBC World Service with Anne Soy in Nairobi and Rob Young in London.
5: The DR Congo, South Sudan and Uganda release a plan to tackle the spread of Ebola following a meeting in Kampala. The World Health Organization says that the cases of those suspected to have Ebola is rising.
4: We'll hear from Inside Afghanistan, 5 years on since the Taliban's ban on female education. And we'll hear the realities that many young girls and women face there.
20: I'm afraid if I return to Dikundi, I will be forced to get married. I will keep resisting until I can no longer breathe.
5: And oil prices have plunged on Asian markets as investors pin their hope on a deal to end the US-Iran war. That and more after the latest world news.
21: BBC News with Danielle Yawovietska. Oil prices have plunged more than 5% in Asian trading as investors pin their hopes on a deal to end the US-Iran war. The drop below $100 comes despite comments by President Trump on Sunday urging US negotiators not to rush into an agreement with Tehran. Here's our Asia business correspondent Nick Marsh.
22: This does appear to be the closest the two sides have come to some kind of deal to reopen the Strait of Hormuz, so markets have reacted accordingly. But it comes with some significant caveats. It's not clear exactly who will control the strait in peacetime. In any event, energy analysts also warn it'll take months for traffic to resume normally, not to mention restart oil production in the Gulf, as well as repair damaged energy facilities.
21: The Democratic Republic of Congo, Uganda and South Sudan have adopted a joint plan to counter the spread of Ebola across the region. The three affected countries have agreed to increase border monitoring, improve protection for frontline workers and expand lab capacity. They've expressed concern that trade and the displacement of people due to regional conflicts could worsen the situation. Jean Kaseya from the Africa Centres for Disease Control defended the response to the outbreak.
23: We started with this outbreak with a number of 260 cases, more than 60 deaths. It means it was to assess the situation, to plan at the same time. And in about 3 days, all countries had a plan. In about 4 days, I organized a meeting with all partners and all countries. Now we have the plan ready. We did it quickly, as much as possible we could do.
21: A Taliban spokesman has insisted that the group is committed to granting Afghan women their rights under Islamic law 5 years after barring them from education. But in a BBC interview, the official gave no clear answer on when or whether education for women would return. This woman told the BBC she had been robbed of her education and had run away from home to escape marriage.
20: Before the ban, my parents passionately encouraged me to study. They believed in me and told me I can definitely achieve my dream of becoming a pilot. But now they say the best way for me is to get married. Because I can't go to school, to university, I can't even work. I'm afraid if I return to Dikundi, I will be forced to get married.
21: The Roman Catholic Church has asked for forgiveness from a rural community in Peru over harassment and evictions by a conservative Catholic group. Locals say companies linked to the now dissolved group seized thousands of hectares of their lands in the 2010s. World News from the BBC. The candidates standing in Colombia's presidential election have ended their campaigns with promises to boost security. Abelardo de la Espriella, a right-wing lawyer, said he would take a harder line against criminal groups than the leftist president Gustavo Petro. The frontrunner, Ivan Cepeda, a leftist, told supporters in Barranquilla that he would invest in social programs. Firefighters in Southern California have discovered a crack in a massive tank filled with a toxic chemical that authorities fear could cause a massive explosion. A spokesman for the Orange County Fire Department said it appeared that none of the highly volatile content had leaked. The crack could potentially ease the pressure inside the tank and lower the risk. Las Vegas is hosting the inaugural Enhanced Games, a multi-sport event which allows athletes to use performance-enhancing substances without being subject to tests. Several Olympic athletes are competing. Shaima Halil reports on the Games.
1: The Enhanced Games is built around something the Olympics and global sporting bodies have spent decades trying to eliminate, performance-enhancing drugs. Supporters of this event argue enhancement already exists in elite sport, just underground and without transparency, and say bringing it into the open makes it safer. But this is not just about sport. Enhanced, the company behind the games, is selling these drugs to the general public on its website. Critics warn what's happening here could normalize drug use far beyond elite sport, turning enhancement into aspiration.
21: Deep-sea scientists have identified a new species of octopus, the size of a golf ball, near the Galapagos Islands. The tiny creature stands out for its blue hue, one of the rarest shades in nature, its relatively few arm suckers, and lack of an ink sac. Scientists say the discovery is especially surprising because related species are usually much larger and normally found in the icy waters around Antarctica. Researchers captured the specimen during a deep-sea expedition. BBC News.
5: Thank you for that update. Hello and welcome to Newsday with Rob Young in London and Anne Soy in Nairobi. This half hour, as numbers of the dead and those infected by Ebola rise, we hear from the head of the Africa CDC, the Centers for Disease Prevention and Control, and who has been focusing on how to have a joint and coordinated response in the region.
4: We'll also go to Afghanistan 5 years on from the Taliban's ban on female
5: region.
4: We'll also go to Afghanistan 5 years on from the Taliban's ban on female education. And we'll look at how the talks

0: and aid organizations, the three nations affected by the outbreak announced new measures and plans to coordinate their response. Earlier, I spoke to the head of the Africa Centers for Disease Control and Prevention, Dr. Jean Kasser, about what had been achieved at the meeting.
1: In Kampala, I had the meeting with President Museveni, and I really liked the way he took the lead to organize the response. And I had the opportunity to organize a meeting of ministers of from DRC, Uganda, and South Sudan. As you are saying, we landed with a joint plan of $319 million to stop the spread, to stop this outbreak. And more importantly, we also agreed on a continental mechanism to coordinate this response led by Africa CDC and WHO, supported by all other partners.
0: And many who will be listening to you will be wondering how come there wasn't a plan in place already, because your organization was created in response to that large outbreak of Ebola in West Africa. So it would follow then that Africa and, you know, the continent would be expecting that there would be a plan in place ready to roll out in case of such an outbreak.
1: The world must even congratulate Africa CDC, because on the 15th of May, Africa CDC declared this outbreak when we got evidence that more than one country was infected. Second, we immediately started to interact with authorities who declared this outbreak the same day and started to work on the plan. You have to understand that we didn't have a clear picture of this outbreak. And we started with this outbreak with a number of 260 cases, more than 60 deaths. It means it was to assess the situation, to plan at the same time, and in about 3 days, all countries had a plan. In about 4 days, I organized a meeting with all partners and all countries. Now we have the plan ready. We did it quickly, as much as possible we could do.
0: So it's taken 10 days, and now you have a plan between the three countries. So what are the details of the plan?
1: Yeah, it took 7 days to have the plan, because the meeting took place 8 days ago. But today, it's 10 days since we made the declaration. This is so important. Second, the plan is articulated around 11 pillars. These 11 pillars will help us to contain the outbreak. As you know, currently, we don't have vaccines, we don't have medicines, and we are mostly relying on a better coordination, how to bring countries and partners together to avoid wastage. We are mostly targeting the risk communication, and we are targeting how to test to isolate cases, and also the case management and dignify funerals. It's around all of that. We have 11 pillars, and I have to tell you that today, at 2 p.m., at this time, I'm organizing a meeting of all African ministers, and we have President Mahama and President Ramaphosa will also be intervening to show right. The guidance that we have in Africa.
0: And you say that your budget is $319 million. How much have you raised so far, and what are the priorities? What are the priority areas?
1: I'm first proud of African countries. You know, I'm someone talking every day about the sovereignty of African countries. I request African countries to start with an initial contribution. So far, 10% of the budget were already secured by African countries, the countries affected. In addition to that, we got 2.5 million from South Africa. It means African countries are coming to support the response. I want also to say
0: that's about 30 million. Where does the rest come from?
1: The rest come from, I had a meeting with Aliko Dangote, and Orama is organizing a meeting of some wealth African people in Lagos on the 29th to raise additional funds. Then we have also our partners, US, UK, France, and others, European Union. They are also committing funds, including World Bank and others. I think the meeting that we'll have today, it will give us a good picture on how much we can raise for this outbreak so far.
0: Right. And are you optimistic that this outbreak can be brought under control? And after how long?
1: You know, when there is a war, the most important one is a captain. Currently, Africa CDC is the captain.

0: and we are leading this response with our member states. We have strong ministers under the leadership of their leaders. And
1: right.
0: we know
1: so
0: that
1: do you have a timeline to bring it under control?
0: No one can give you a timeline so far because we are still on the peak of the outbreak. We have technical expertise. We are putting in place all tools. And I cannot today tell you when we can stop this outbreak because we are still on the peak of the outbreak.
1: The World Health Organization says that at least 900 suspected cases have been identified so far. Dr. Jean Kaseya there, the Director General of the Africa Centers for Disease Control.
2: We're going to hear from Afghanistan now, where the ban on female education imposed by the Taliban government is in its fifth year, with no sign that it will be lifted anytime in the future. For countless girls and women, it's had an irreversible impact on their lives already, with a generation of women at risk of losing out on the lives they could have had. The BBC has been on the ground, documenting the stories of women still trying to pursue an education and those who simply can't. The BBC South Asia correspondent Yogita Lamai reports from Kabul, and the identities of all of the female interviewees have been hidden and their voices changed because they fear reprisals from the Taliban.
3: Driving through Kabul, we pass a school. The walls that flank its gates read, "Knowledge is power, knowledge is light." But that power has been taken from the women of this country for the past 5 years.
4: One of the things we've noticed over the years is that it's getting harder and harder to find Afghan women and girls who are willing to speak to us because of the environment of fear that persists. But incredibly, there are still people who want the world to hear their voices. We're on our way now to meet a young woman who's travelled hundreds of miles from her home province to the city of Kabul. She's taking English lessons and she's trying every way possible to keep some form of education going, because if she goes back home, what she faces there is getting married, and that could be the end of her dreams.
5: Before the ban, my parents passionately encouraged me to study. They believed in me and told me I can definitely achieve my dream of becoming a pilot. But now they say the best way for me is to get married. Because I can't go to school, to university, I can't even work. I'm afraid if I return to Dikundi, I will be forced to get married.
6: How long do you think you'll be able to resist?
5: I will keep resisting until I can no longer breathe.
6: Can you tell me how hard life is day to day, every day?
5: When I see men my age who have graduated and are going to university, and I can't do the same, I feel very bad. I feel like I'm burning in hell.
3: We've just travelled to an area in the west of Kabul to meet a family where we'll be able to see and hear about the permanent impact, the irreparable damage that these 4 years, and now a fifth year, without education has done for girls and women in this country. We can't tell you much more because we can't identify the people that we're meeting, because they fear reprisal against them for speaking out. So we're just going to go into this home now to meet them.
7: Assalamu alaikum. Yogita, BBC.
3: We meet an elderly mother with two daughters. She worked as a cleaner to put her girls through school. But when the Taliban banned education, she pushed her elder daughter to get married. She explains why, with tears welling up in her eyes.
8: Man mitersidam ke Taliban bepursand chera man uro shauhar namideham.
9: I was fearful that the Taliban will question why I'm not getting her married. I had wanted her to be educated, work, and contribute to society. I'm illiterate, so I'm like a blind person. But I wanted my girls to learn. But here in Afghanistan, it's over for us. My message to mothers around the world is that if you're in a place where your daughters can study and work, let them do it.
3: Her elder daughter now has two children, an infant and a toddler, both girls.
10: Having a husband is not the only dream a woman has. She needs to stand on her own two feet first, become independent, and then she can marry and start a family. But I went into this new life with none of that. My dreams remain unfulfilled.
6: Can I ask you that you said there were marriage proposals coming for you even before schools closed down? What was your response and your family's response to those proposals at that time?
10: I had many marriage proposals, but I refused them all because my education was more important to me.
3: We've come to the Government Media and Information Center in central Kabul to interview the Taliban government's deputy spokesman, Hamdullah Fitrat. We've been here before in this building. And one of the things about this interview and the way it's done, especially for television and video, is that we can't be pictured in the same frame, and he also won't sit across from me because I'm a woman. But there is no editorial interference. We are free to ask whatever questions we want, and we're just waiting for him to arrive.
6: Hello. It's now been more than 4.5 years you've been in government. How can you continue to justify this ban on education on girls and women?
11: The restriction on education beyond grade 6 is a separate issue. When secondary and higher education for girls will be opened is a question for the Ministry of Education, and hopefully they will provide a satisfactory response.
6: For nearly 5 years now, we have been speaking to women and girls in your country. At the very beginning, they used to tell us maybe it'll open in a few years. Now they tell us they do not believe that their education will be reopened under your watch. Is that true? Do you recognize that a whole generation of women, their lives, their dreams, they're already over?
11: As I have already said, this question is for the Ministry of Education.
6: You won't allow there to be female doctors, female nurses, female midwives. That is affecting, it's not just about the right to education there, it is about the right to health, it's about their right to a life.
11: Islamic Emirate is committed to granting women their rights according to Islamic law.
4: Over the past 4.5 years, whenever we've questioned Taliban officials about women's education, we've heard similar responses. They've either been vague, no specific timeline, or there's been outright deflection. We have asked the Education Ministry for a response. We have not received one so far. And while education is the most basic, most important right that's been taken away from women, there are so many others. Right now, I'm sitting at a restaurant that overlooks an amusement park. Women were barred from parks like these back in 2022. So what I've seen here over the past couple of hours is families, they come in together, then the men from the family take the children, they go down, enjoy the rides, the Ferris wheels, the merry-go-rounds, the swings. The women have to sit here just looking at their families from a distance. One more small joy being taken away from them because they're women.
2: That report from the BBC's Yugita Lemay in Kabul.
1: The hour time now for some sports news with Sarah Manai.
12: Thank you, Anne. The English Premier League season has come to an end. Arsenal lifted the trophy yesterday. Pep Guardiola lost its last game in charge at the Etihad. Mohamed Salah got an emotional farewell from Anfield. And Tottenham managed to stay up. But we'll get more on this with our guest in about half an hour's time here on the programme. Now listen to this.

0: This is the sound of 60,000 Lens fans welcoming their team back after they beat Nice to win the Coupe de France for the first time in their 120-year history. This is the French Cup. Lens used to be a coal mining city, and this song, Les Corons, by French singer Pierre Bachelet, describes the pride of the miners, their lives and their struggles. Incredible scenes across the city of Lens yesterday.
1: Many thanks, Sarah. And talking of music in sport, we have been seeing here in Nairobi huge parades singing the Arsenal anthem. I even saw a wedding, Rob, where they stopped to, you know, pay tributes to Arsenal.
2: They're everywhere.
0: Make you happy.
2: We'll forget about it once the World Cup starts in a fortnight, don't worry. Right, the Pope, Pope Leo, is later on today going to publish his first official letter guiding bishops on church teaching. It's called an encyclical, and he's going to use this to talk about the issue of artificial intelligence. The document will be called Magnifica Humanitas, Magnificent Humanity, and is expected to be critical of artificial intelligence. We can speak to our religion editor, Aleem McBool. Morning, Aleem. The Pope has mentioned AI on occasion. He does seem to be concerned about it. Do we know what he's going to say in this official letter to bishops?
3: Yes, good morning. He has spoken about AI frequently over the first year of his papacy, and there are concerns that he has about it. He sees it quite clearly as something that is as big a revolution, I suppose, as the Industrial Revolution, you know, 130 or so years ago. And he sees the same sort of threats potentially to human dignity in particular. So I think, judging from what he said over the last year, we can probably guess that he's going to talk about the dangers of sort of AI-driven warfare for a start. So he'll talk about the world needing to, essentially ban that. He'll talk certainly about something similar to the way the church was talking around the Industrial Revolution, which is about displacing labor, so AI replacing people in the job market, for example. And I think he's also going to talk in very sort of human terms about interactions with AI potentially replacing sort of human interactions. And so those, I think, are some of the key themes, but we are expecting a document that's more than 200 pages long. So he's put a lot of thought into this. This is something that is clearly incredibly important to him, and something that he thinks is much more than just an issue for those in Silicon Valley to think about, or economists, and that it is something that has profound theological, moral implications as well.
2: And is it likely to come up with practical solutions as well? Because I see that among the people who've been invited to hear the Pope unveil this encyclical later on is one of the co-founders of Anthropic, one of the big AI companies.
3: Yes. So I think, it's very unusual in the way it's being presented at all. Encyclicals are one of the highest level teaching documents that a pope can release. Pope Francis, during his entire papacy, published four of these. You might remember one on climate change. But the Pope is very unusually presenting this himself, but he will, as you rightly say, present it alongside others. There will be cardinals, there will be theologians, and then there will be a co-founder of Anthropic as well. And I think it's to signal how seriously he's taken this and how widely he's consulted in coming up with this document. And he has taken, he has discussed all of this with those who are within the industry as well as to ways it can be regulated. But I think he's going to be talking very much on sort of global legislation terms on how it should be regulated, like, as I say, bans on things that are associated with weaponry that is AI driven, for example. The rest of it is more about how governments, how people in power look at AI and look at the way it is developing at such a rapid speed.
2: Thank you very much indeed. That's our religion editor, Lee McBool, on that official letter to bishops guiding them on the issue of artificial intelligence, which the Pope will unveil later on today.
1: And talking about religion and technology, Rob, you did a podcast, was it? God in Your Pocket a few months ago.
2: I did. Looking at the growth of religious-based apps. Yeah, no, much appreciated. And all about the rise of the use of people practicing their faith through smartphone apps, some of which are artificial intelligence powered. One of which, for example, you could ask this AI chatbot a question and it would reply in the voice of Jesus, as if it were Jesus, but of course it was an AI chatbot. More and more people using them to practice faith. Do listen to
1: Sounds
2: it on the BBC website.
1: I'm looking forward to listening to that, yeah. And let's cross to our business desk now with Nick Marsh, as we have throughout this war on Iran, traders on financial markets have been following developments closely. Nick Marsh as well. Nick, how are the markets responding to the latest on the peace talks?
4: They seem, you know, quietly optimistic, and judging by the price of oil, which has dropped significantly, Brent crude trading at below $100 a barrel for the first time in quite a while. The markets here in Asia, the stock markets, that is, they're coming to the end of their day. Some of them have closed. Most of them are up. The Japanese stock market got a really big boost as well. So from that point of view, traders looking at the situation and thinking we are closer to a deal between the United States and Iran than ever. But at the same time, a deal hasn't been agreed. And we've kind of been in this situation before. And that's why, you know, things on the financial markets have been so volatile up until now.
1: And what does this all mean for people's energy bills and their cost of living?
4: Well, so that volatility really means it's hard to say exactly, you know, how bad or you know, to what extent people are going to feel this in their pockets. It's fair to say people will feel this in their pockets, I suppose, in different parts of the world to differing degrees. But ultimately, you know, this all hinges on the supply of oil, supply of gas, supply of energy that has been severely restricted. Oil facilities have been damaged, oil production has been halted, and even if there were a deal struck today, and I was talking to an oil analyst, really we're looking at a situation where supplies won't get back to what they were before the war until well into 2027. So even though oil prices have dropped, they're still a lot higher than they were before the war. So the economic consequences will be felt well beyond any deal being signed, which of course hasn't been signed yet.
1: Months and months to come. Many thanks, Nick Marsh there. You're with Newsday from the BBC.
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6: 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In 2019, Botswana reintroduced so-called trophy hunting.
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2: The Taliban government's ban on education has had an irreversible impact on the lives of countless women and girls in Afghanistan. We'll hear from an activist there.
1: More political resignations in Senegal. What does this mean for the country?
2: And why one Chinese astronaut will spend a year in space. 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
10: BBC News with Danielle Jaworowska. Oil prices have plunged more than 5% in Asian trading as investors hope for a deal to end the US-Iran war. The drop comes despite comments by President Trump urging US negotiators not to rush into an agreement. The Democratic Republic of Congo, Uganda and South Sudan have adopted a joint plan to counter the spread of Ebola. It includes increased border monitoring and improved protection for frontline workers. The Roman Catholic Church has asked for forgiveness from a rural community in Peru over harassment and evictions by a Catholic group. Locals say companies linked to the group seized thousands of hectares of their lands in the 2010s. Hundreds of inmates have rioted in a Venezuelan prison, demanding the resignation of its director for alleged torture. Prisoners at the Barinas Penitentiary claim they've been subjected to systematic human rights abuses. Candidates standing in Colombia's presidential election have ended their campaigns with promises to boost security. Abelardo de la Espriella, a right-wing lawyer, said he would take a harder line against criminal groups than the leftist president Gustavo Petro. There are reports of injuries due to an unidentified substance sprayed at a luxury shopping mall in central Tokyo. An eyewitness called the police to report a pungent odour and several people feeling unwell and coughing. Police say they're looking for a man spraying a substance on the first floor. A Taliban spokesman has told the BBC the group is committed to granting Afghan women their rights under Islamic law 5 years after banning them from education. The official gave no clear answer on when or whether education for women would return. Deep sea scientists have identified a new species of octopus the size of a golf ball near the Galapagos Islands. The tiny creature stands out for its blue hue, its relatively few arm suckers and lack of an ink sac. BBC News.
2: Cheers, Danielle. Thanks very much indeed for that summary there. Hello, you're with Newsday from the BBC World Service with Anne Soy in Nairobi and Rob Young in London. Over the next half an hour, we'll go to Afghanistan, to Senegal and to China. We'll also bring you a report on whether we will one day live without plastics.
1: Your comments always welcome. Our text number is +44 77 86 20 50 85. Today we've been hearing from a report from Afghanistan from our correspondent on that ban on female education imposed by the Taliban government, which is in its fifth year, with no sign that it will be lifted any time in the future. This young woman has been speaking to our South Asia correspondent, Yogita Limaye. She told Yogita about her challenges seeking higher education, including travelling hundreds of kilometres away from home, and if she doesn't study, she risks getting married.
11: قبل از اینکه مکتب ها بسته شود فامیل همیشه مرا تشویق میکردند.
12: Before the ban, my parents passionately encouraged me to study. But now they say the best way for me is to get married. Because I can't go to school, to university, I can't even work. I'm afraid if I return to Dikundi, I will be forced to get married.
11: حتما مرا با کسی ازدواج میکنند.
1: And many of those voices are speaking to us anonymously. Here's an activist from Kabul who agreed to speak to us also on condition of anonymity due to concerns about her safety.
13: We are totally denied from our society, our education, even from our confidence, our life, and our education for work freely. Even our simple activities, such as traveling, visiting parks, or participating in public life, have become very limited.
1: Now, 5 years after girls were banned from secondary school, what has changed most for Afghan women?
13: The biggest change for Afghan women has been the loss of freedom and opportunities. Before, many girls had hope for education, careers and independence. Now, many feel that their future has been put on hold, especially because access to education and employment has been restricted.
1: And what does it mean in practice for a girl to be denied education in Afghanistan today?
13: Being denied education in Afghanistan today means much more than missing school. It means losing opportunities, confidence and education is a basic right. And when girls are denied their right, it affects not only their lives, but also the future of the whole country.
1: The Taliban initially said restrictions on girls' education would be temporary. How do women view those promises now?
13: At first, many women hoped that the restrictions would truly be temporary. But after several years, most women no longer trust to those promises. Many feel disappointed and heartbroken because they have waited for change, but the situation has remained the same or become even more restrictive.
1: And are women still protesting for their freedom today?
13: Yes, obviously, many women still continue to protest for their rights and freedom. Although it has become very dangerous, some raise their voice publicly, while others continue their struggle quietly through education, online activities, community supports, and helping other women.
1: What do you think Afghanistan will look like in 10 years if these policies continue?
13: In my opinion, I think if these policies continue for another 10 years, Afghanistan may face serious social and economic problems. A country cannot progress when half of its population is denied education and participation. The long-term effects could include increased poverty, isolation, and loss of human potential.
1: What practical support would make the biggest difference right now?
13: The most important practical support right now will be access to education, online learning opportunities, mental health support, and a safe work opportunities for women. We as an Afghan woman do not want only sympathy. We want real opportunities to learn, grow, and contribute to social and dignity.
1: And are there women, perhaps in your families, who support the right to education for women and, you know, are giving that kind of support to the many women who've been denied that right?
13: Yes, especially in my family. My mother supports me to education, but I was previously connected with a group of women because we essentially wanted to create opportunity for education and work for Afghanistan, for Afghan women. So our goal was to support women and help them build a better future through unity and opportunities. Unfortunately, I realized that many of them were mostly focused on their own personal interests rather than the true purpose of helping others.
1: So those are women. What about perhaps fathers, husbands, uncles and brothers who would prefer to have the women in their families to have an education? Are there such men?
13: Especially my husband supports me for education, for working. My father also supports me. In some families, their father or their brother push them to marriage, and they want that their girls do not go to school, education, even online education. So they want to marry them.
1: An Afghan women's advocate there speaking to us from Kabul, and we're keeping her anonymous due to concerns for her safety.
2: Now, plastic is everywhere, in our homes, our clothes and products we buy every day. But as concern grows about pollution, waste and microplastics, pressure is building to find alternatives. But the question is, could the global economy ever go plastic free? Sam Gruitt visited one company trying to make that a reality.
14: There's a lot of stuff going on here. Like, it is definitely like a facility here.
15: Yeah, there's a lot of work being done here. We pride ourselves.
16: I'm in a giant warehouse in London, UK, surrounded by industrial machinery.
15: So we never wanted to do like small scale R&D. So we have like 25 ton injection molders, blow molders, so we can really like mimic what happens in industry.
16: Standing next to me is Insia Jafferji, founder of The Shell Works, a biotech company creating compostable packaging.
15: That's our main process that we do these days, is making lots and lots of bottles that behave just like a plastic.
16: Right, but they're not plastic.
15: They're not plastic, exactly. Our tagline is like, this is not plastic, this is Vivamer, which is the name of the material.
16: First mass produced in the 1950s, plastic's cheap, lightweight and durable properties drove an explosion in its use.
17: In California, young engineers turn out a new plastic car body, an eighth of an inch thick.
16: It's an invaluable material, sending fresh food around the world and enabling medicines like vaccines to be delivered to billions of people. But there's a lot of it.
18: Humans currently produce about 430 million tons of plastic waste each year.
19: There has been a rise in plastic waste.
20: Microplastics and other man-made materials seeping into our oceans and seas.
18: Plastic particles have been found in a variety of human organs, including testicles, the liver, and lungs.
15: Okay, so we're going to start by going through here.
16: Insia shows me through a sliding door into a smaller workshop.
15: So this is actually our lab, and this is where we really start with the process.
16: On top of a wooden surface is a collection of small bowls containing white pellets.
14: Okay, I didn't think I'd be coming into contact with an actual petri dish today, but...
15: Yeah, exactly.
14: This is science. This is taking me back to my days at school.
15: Exactly. So you've got the microorganisms that you grow up in, things like petri dishes, they're exactly correct. You scale it up using like fermentation, and then you actually end up with a material that looks just like a white powder, but when you turn it into pellets, it honestly is just... like a plastic.
16: It's this product which is molded into the final item.
14: I've got it in my hand now. I don't know if you can hear it. I'm sort of squidging it between my fingers, but you're telling me this is not plastic.
15: Yeah, right? Like you just saw that and it looked exactly like plastic. So you can use it for anything, but only when it ends up in a micro-rich environment, which happens to be our natural environments, it'll break down and completely decompose.
14: And there's a lot of talk about a plastic-free economy and a global economy that exists without this big reliance on plastics. Do you see that as something achievable in your lifetime or you're in your business's lifetime?
15: Yeah, I am an optimistic person and I feel like you inherently have to be. So yes, I think anything is possible. I think if you ask any consumer, they hate plastic. No one wants to be using plastic because... we've been educated so much about the negative effects that it could be having, not only on us, but also the environment. But it is incredibly hard to move away because fundamentally, it means something will slow down, or there might be an economic cut, or there has to be some kind of compromise in the beginning to help technology scale. So really, it is a scaling challenge. If larger corporations worked with us to use it at that level, it could be accessible to everyone. There's actually nothing else stopping us. There's no technology, there's no like scaling challenges. We've done all of that, and now it really is proving to the world that this is possible.
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1: And Rob, we still have to mention Arsenal all the time. Sarah Minai is here with more Arsenal.
0: I am so sorry, Rob. I promise that it will soon be over. But the Premier League has concluded yesterday with Arsenal winning the title after more than 20 years. And overall, it's been a season full of storylines, a dramatic title race, pressure on managers, disappointment as well, of course, for relegated clubs. Now, to get more on this, we are joined live this morning by the BBC's football reporter, Nizar Kinchella. Good morning, Nizar.
21: Good morning, hi.
0: Nizar, between Arsenal's title win, Pep Guardiola's last season at the Etihad and Mohamed Salah leaving Liverpool, it was in many ways a historic season in the English Premier League.
21: Yeah, it was, and a lot of these storylines sort of played out over the last couple of weeks. There's some big names bowing out. I think Pep Guardiola is kind of widely regarded as one of the greatest managers in Premier League history, and similarly, Mohamed Salah is one of the best players. So yeah, those people ending their stories at the, you know, Manchester City in Pep Guardiola's case, and Liverpool in Mohamed Salah's case, that's a major seismic event really for those clubs. And these kind of things, these goodbyes that we get at the end of the season, they're huge. And we had the title win of Arsenal, some people relegated like West Ham. So yeah, these are all major events for the clubs involved, right?
0: And both will for sure leave, as for Pep Guardiola and Mohamed Salah, their legacy wider than, you know, broader than their club. It will go further than Manchester City and Liverpool, really, and they will leave their legacy in the English Premier League overall. On Manchester City, Nizar, will the attention now shift, you think, on how they can reassert themselves next season, starting with finding a new manager this summer to replace Pep?
21: Yeah, so I think that, you know, Pep Guardiola leaving is so huge for Manchester City. He's their most successful ever manager. And, you know, he really is in the modern era the person who established Man City as, one of the great clubs, really, one of the clubs that can win. Getting his successor, that's going to be a major storyline for the next week or so. We understand that Enzo Maresca, the former Chelsea and Leicester City manager, he is basically fully agreed to join Man City as his replacement. He already worked for Man City. He worked under Pep Guardiola as his assistant several years ago when Man City won the treble, the Champions League, the Premier League and the FA Cup in the same season. We know Enzo Maresca is close to joining. It's just a case of compensation and announcements, and that's what we're waiting for. But yeah, we've already reported it on BBC Sport, and it's an interesting appointment because there's a lot of similarities between Pep Guardiola and Enzo Maresca. It's a passing of the baton from master to the apprentice.
0: And Xabi Alonso will be arriving at Chelsea. Nizar, at the other end of the table, the relegation battle was intense once again, and Tottenham managed to save a spot in the Premier League by beating Everton yesterday 1-0. But them keeping their spot in the English top flight is not going to make fans forget, is it, the appalling season they've just been through?
21: No. The fact that Tottenham were in a relegation battle was unthinkable, really, and in genuine danger. If Tottenham conceded two goals yesterday, they would have been relegated and in the Championship. They won, so did West Ham. And it was a nervous last 24 hours, really, for Tottenham. And it's a shock because these great clubs, these massive clubs like Tottenham, they have so much money, so much revenue. We didn't actually think it was possible that they could play in the Championship, and they would have been the most, the richest club ever to be in the Championship, have the highest revenues, probably the most expensive squad, probably all this kind of stuff that made it unthinkable that they could even be in that position. But look, they survived. They're 17th, and now I guess the target is to never be in that position again with their new manager, who they appointed in the last couple of weeks, Roberto Di Zerbi, who is widely regarded as an excellent manager.
0: The third manager for Tottenham this season after Thomas Frank and Igor Tudor. And you were talking about Tottenham's revenue. It's the ninth richest club in the world, Tottenham. And unfortunately for West Ham, winning 3-0 yesterday against Leeds was not enough. And it's West Ham that is getting down and getting in the Championship. Nizar, now looking ahead to next season, who would you say already, I know it's early, but who is favourite to win the title? I've got a question on Manchester United. They've been knocking at the door this season. Do you think they're back for good?
21: It's a good question, really. I think Manchester United had some advantages. I think it is quite a big thing if you're a major club like that and you're not playing in the Champions League. It gives you more resource to throw at the Premier League. And I think that in Manchester United's case, that has helped them get more points. And look, 71 points. For them, it's quite a big total. They comfortably finished third. They were quite far above Aston Villa and Liverpool in the end, who were just behind them. It is an interesting one. You always feel with Manchester United that they're one of the biggest clubs in the Premier League, biggest stadium, huge revenues, that if they get things right, like transfers and the managerial appointments, that they should be close, they should be competing for titles. But I do think that there's still a big step for them to go to catch Arsenal and Manchester City, who finished above them. So, they're on the right path, but I wouldn't say that they're likely to be
0: winning
21: the Premier League next season.
0: Nizar, thank you very much. That was the BBC's football reporter, Nizar Kinsella. And that's all the sport from us this morning. But as ever, for more sport from the BBC, head online to bbc.com/sport.
1: Many thanks, Sarah.
2: Now, campaigners and human rights experts have told the BBC that airlines and hotel booking sites are advertising holiday destinations in Western Sahara as Moroccan territory. Western Sahara is listed by the United Nations as a non-self-governing territory, which means its final status has not been resolved through a recognised act of self-determination.
1: Morocco considers Western Sahara as part of its territory in one of the world's longest-running territorial disputes. Earlier, I spoke to the BBC's Jacob Evans, who has been looking at the latest developments in the dispute.
3: This is actually quite a relatively new development. So tourism in Morocco itself has grown loads in recent years. And ever since 2020, when the Trump administration recognised Morocco's sovereignty claim over Western Sahara in exchange for Morocco recognising Israel, tourism in Western Sahara region has really exploded. There's been a huge surge, particularly in the city of Dakhla, which is this lovely peninsula where you can go kite surfing, and it's a gateway to the Sahara, so you can ride camels, drink tea and things like that. And, you know, there's been big investment, but it's still quite a fledgling tourism scene, really. Airlines began flying routes in the last few years, and it's certainly not like every day. However, there have been some legal battles over products emanating from Western Sahara, particularly revolving around fish and tomatoes and things like that, which are grown and exported, but labelled as Morocco. And speaking to some of the campaigners and human rights groups, they say that this sort of ruling should apply to tourism, because they say that's a product as well. So it's quite new, because tourism is sort of developing there quickly. But there's been huge investment, and it's very much part of their plans to grow the region.
1: And which airlines and hotel booking sites are we talking about here?
3: So currently there are flights to Western Sahara by the Irish airline Ryanair from Madrid. And I was looking at them just now, and you can get them for the likes of 30 euros, so almost like 30 US dollars. So it's very, very cheap. And that airline, Ryanair, explicitly calls it Morocco. You know, I clicked on the website this morning and it says Dakhla is Morocco's best kept secret. Transavia France, which runs the route from Paris, also calls it the same thing, calls flights to Dakhla as Morocco. However, the third route, which is from the Canary Islands and run by Binter Canarias, which is the main airline from the Canary Islands, does actually call it Western Sahara. So there's not that many airlines doing it, and there's not many routes at the moment, but it's certainly growing, and those are the ones who are calling it as such. And then regarding the booking sites, the likes of the big ones most people might be familiar with, so Expedia, Booking.com, Trivago, they all call it Morocco. Expedia didn't want to offer a comment to me. Trivago still haven't got back to me. Meanwhile, Booking.com, I've just got the thing they say to me now. They say that if a particular region can be categorized as disputed or impacted by conflict, they add information to our platform to help ensure that travelers can make a well-informed choice. But I was looking on my laptop last night and saw none of that regarding Dakhla, and it was still called Morocco. But then if you go on your phone, it does say, please review travel advisories as it may be conflict afflicted, but offers no context as to what that conflict is, and of course still calls it Morocco.
1: And you know, you talk about some of those flights from Madrid. This was a region that was colonized by Spain until 1975, which is part of that history of where it is today. Could you just remind us what the status of Western Sahara is?
3: Yeah, so like you say, Western Sahara became a Spanish entity at the end of the 1800s and was so until 1975. In that time, it was designated as a non-self-governing territory, like you said in the intro. Other examples of those sorts of designations right now are the likes of Gibraltar or Montserrat, or like French territories like New Caledonia. And yeah, according to the UN, countries which are non-self-governing territories are those who have not yet attained a full measure of self-governance. And it's a paramount part of the UN's decolonization process. So have the people had an option to decide their future? You know, loads of African countries like Kenya, Angola, the DRC, they were all formerly non-self-governing territories. And ever since Spain relinquished its control and Morocco assumed control over that area, the people, the indigenous Sahrawis, have never had an opportunity to vote for what they want for themselves.
1: The BBC has sought a response from the Moroccan government but has not received a reply. That's the sound of China's Shenzhou 23 rocket blasting off on Sunday from the Jingguan Launch Center in Inner Mongolia. The rocket will carry three astronauts to China's Tiangong Space Station, where one of them will stay there for an extended period of 12 months. Richard de Gries is an astrophysicist and professor at Macquarie University in Australia, where so I asked him, what are they hoping to learn?
4: Well, there's a couple of things that are important. First of all, human biology. It's actually very hard to live in space for an extended period of time. You can think things like muscle loss, reduction in bone density, fluid shift to the head. That they don't do that on Earth because gravity holds them down when we walk upright. Changes to your immune system, sleep disruption, and all that kind of thing. So you do have to do exercise at least 2 hours every day to retain your health. Now, that's the first. Secondly, the Chinese want to learn how to operate a space station. The Tiangong Space Station is not just a scientific lab, it's also a rehearsal for long-duration space habitation. And then finally, eventually, the Chinese want to send humans to the moon, possibly to intermittently crew a human space, moon base, rather. And again, it's a preparation, and that will require a bit more learning than they have done so far.
1: Well, it sounds like quite challenging living in space, and especially for an extended period of time. You talk of the muscle loss, the kind of exercise that they need to engage mm-hmm. in daily. But what is life like generally there? You know, normal things like eating, like, you know, using the loo.
4: Yeah, so astronauts talk about this being a magical experience, but at the same time, it's very mundane. You have to do your daily routine is very scheduled. You have to do maintenance of the space station, cleaning, repairs, logistics, all that kind of stuff. You have to make sure that nothing goes to waste, that waste is also properly put away. And then there's the difficulty of floating on the one hand feels great, and it's like, you know, you're going on one of these parabolic flights and you're weightless for a little while, and that's great. But at the same time, it can cause nausea and motion sickness. You might not sleep so easily. There's constant noise of machines that keep you alive, of course. The living conditions are cramped, and of course, you're living there with a couple of other people, so privacy is, virtually non-existent. So there are hardships on the one hand, and on the other hand, astronauts often say that the view of Earth changes their perspective on humanity and geopolitics. So that's a good thing, I would say.
1: And this is about also a race between the US and China. So how is that shaping up?
4: That's what many people think, at least Western people, and particularly in the US, they think it's a race. I have a slightly different perspective, also because I have a 25% position at the International Space Science Institute, Beijing. And so from the Chinese perspective, they do things incrementally, right? They want to achieve a certain milestone. Once they have achieved that, they go to the next one, and the next one, and the next one. And they're not being pushed by whatever might be happening around them. Having said that, they do want to show that they can achieve all those technological highlights, and there is some national prestige, of course, but China sees it less as a race than as an achievement that they should show the world. And so I think that idea of a space race comes mostly from Western countries, but even then the conditions are different. It's not ideological, it's technological, and so it's a different approach to space.
1: A different approach to space. Richard de Gries, they're an astrophysicist from Australia. That's it for this edition of Newsday. Thank you for keeping us company through the 3 hours. I'm Anne Soy in Nairobi, and Rob Young is in London. Goodbye.
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2: Coming up from the BBC World Service, the interview. Conversations with the people shaping our world with me, Nick Grimshaw. For this episode, I speak to American singer-songwriter Chaka Khan, known as the Queen of Funk. As a new musical telling her story begins its run, the 73-year-old, whose career has now spanned over half a century, reflects on her life in music.
5: I don't know what you mean by retire. This is a calling. It's bigger than anything in your life as an individual. If you found the thing that you were put on this planet to do, and a lot of people are put on this planet and they don't know.
6: Oh, they don't know. Mm-hmm. It's such sure a gift to find it.
5: Or something.
6: To know it, yeah.
5: I mean, it's there. But some people actually fear that.
2: Chaka Khan, hear more on the interview after the news.
8: BBC News with Danielle Yawovietska. Oil prices have plunged more than 5% in Asian trading as investors pin their hopes on a deal to end the US-Iran war. The drop below $100 comes despite comments by President Trump urging US negotiators not to rush into an agreement with Tehran. Here's our Asia business correspondent Nick Marsh.
9: The price of oil has fallen. The stock markets here actually have just finished their trading day. Japanese market up quite a bit as well. So there is that sense of optimism. But it's important to say that we have been here before. There's been lots of talk of a deal, and we do appear to be closer than we ever have been to some kind of deal, both from what Donald Trump is saying, but also from the Iranian side. But we still don't have a deal yet. And also, it's worth pointing out, yes, Brent crude has fallen, but it's still far, far higher than it was before the war started.
8: The Democratic Republic of Congo, Uganda and South Sudan have adopted a joint plan to counter the spread of Ebola across the region. Humanitarian organisations and health ministers from the three affected countries have agreed to increase border monitoring, improve protection for frontline workers and expand lab capacity. Here's our Africa correspondent, Thomas Makwana.
10: The agreement is to raise $318 million to try and fight the Ebola spread within these countries. But it also shows a coordination that was earlier missing to some extent between these countries, as DRC, South Sudan and Uganda, and Africa CDC feels it's important to coordinate this joint reaction and response to this virus because all these countries are very interconnected.
8: The Roman Catholic Church has asked for forgiveness from a rural community in Peru over harassment and evictions by a conservative Catholic group. Locals say companies linked to the now dissolved group seized thousands of hectares of their lands in the 2010s. A Taliban spokesman has insisted that the group is committed to granting Afghan women their rights under Islamic law 5 years after barring them from education. Women and girls there say the lack of options has resulted in their families pressuring them into early marriages. Yogita Limoye reports.
25: For nearly 5 years, girls above the age of 12 have been locked out of classrooms in Afghanistan, and there is no sign that this ban will be lifted anytime in the future. The opportunities to study have all but been closed, and women are only allowed to work in a handful of sectors, including health and security. In response to the BBC's questions about how the Taliban government can continue to justify the ban, spokesman Hamdullah Fitrat said this is an important issue for their leadership and they're committed to granting women their rights under Islamic law. But he evaded direct questions on whether schools would ever be reopened under Taliban rule.
8: World News from the BBC. Hundreds of inmates have rioted in a Venezuelan prison demanding the resignation of its director for alleged torture. Prisoners at the Barinas Penitentiary claim they've been starved, physically assaulted and subjected to systematic human rights abuses. Local media have reported explosions coming from inside the complex, while plumes of smoke and fire are rising from the roof. The protest comes amid repeated reports of poor conditions in Venezuela's prisons, which are marked by overcrowding, lack of food and alleged abuses of prisoners. There are reports of injuries caused by an unidentified substance sprayed at a luxury shopping mall in central Tokyo. An eyewitness called the police to report a pungent odour in the building and several people feeling unwell and coughing. One person was taken to hospital. Tokyo police say they're looking into eyewitness reports of a man spraying an unidentified substance on the first floor of the complex. The annual Muslim pilgrimage, the Hajj, has begun in Saudi Arabia against the background of a region deeply shaken by the Iran war. Saudi officials say more than 1.5 million pilgrims have arrived from outside the country. They say this is a higher number than last year, despite continuing regional tensions and the fact that Saudi Arabia has itself come under attack from Iran since the war started. Deep sea scientists have identified a new species of octopus, the size of a golf ball, near the Galapagos Islands. Clitzia Saller has the details.
11: The tiny creature stands out for its blue hue, one of the rarest shades in nature, its relatively few arm suckers and lack of an ink sac. Scientists say the discovery is especially surprising because related species are usually much larger and are normally found in the icy waters around Antarctica. Researchers captured the specimen during a deep-sea expedition to the Pacific Ocean 10 years ago and sent its preserved body to an octopus expert in the mail, who later confirmed it was an entirely new species.
8: BBC News.
12: Hello, I am Nick Grimshaw from the BBC, and this is The Interview from the BBC World Service. The best conversations coming out of the BBC, people shaping our world from all over the world.
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12: For this interview, Annie McManus and I met the legendary American singer-songwriter and queen of funk, Chaka Khan, here at the BBC in London. Born Yvette Marie Stevens in 1953, she endured a troubled childhood growing up in the US city of Chicago, Illinois. And after being introduced to jazz by her grandmother at a young age, music soon became her escape. Chaka's big break came at the age of just 20, when her band Rufus signed its first record.

0: matter, a decision which transformed her life and career. She went on to have huge worldwide hits such as I'm Every Woman and I Feel For You, as well as collaborations with more legends like Whitney Houston and Prince, not to mention a further 9 Grammys and an induction into the Rock and Roll Hall of Fame. Her musical journey provides a lot for the 73-year-old to reflect on.
1: How many people get to make a living on doing something that brings over?
2: Mm-hmm.
1: I mean, just crazy, mad love.
3: Enjoy.
1: And enjoyment to you.
3: Yes.
1: They just are everything for you.
2: Mm-hmm.
1: I'm so lucky and blessed to have that, that aspect in my life that I ain't saying much. I just say thank you.
0: Welcome to the interview from the BBC World Service with Chaka Khan.
3: There's so much to discuss, but when you look back at your life, looking at all the kind of key points in your life, so many of them speak to the fact that you have a very strong sense of worth and self-belief and conviction in doing things for you.
1: Mm.
3: Would that be correct to say? Does it feel? Yeah.
1: I'm honest to a fault, which is so needed. No fakey stuff. You know, I'm really about, making improving things, making things better, making people flip, into something good.
2: That sense of self, and as you say, that honesty is apparent in your music. I wanted to know, where did that come from? That sort of confidence in knowing yourself, and was it always something that you were born with, or was it something that
1: you were born with? Yeah, it's something that you have to be born with. Uh-huh. You can't acquire that. You can't put it on. You can't practice that. It just is. Either it's where you are, or it's not.
2: Or it's not.
3: Yeah.
2: Mm-hmm.
3: Yeah. There's a part of your life which I was always very interested in, which is when you decided to leave home. What were you, 16?
1: Yeah.
3: And you brought your dog with you?
1: Yes, Mimi.
3: Can you tell us about that?
1: Labrador Retriever.
3: Well,
1: my mother and I, we clashed, and she's a very strict, kind of strict mom.
3: Okay.
1: She loved her kids, and she, she thought it was tough then. Now is what's happening.
3: Right.
1: It was, but she was a single mom at the time, and so she had to do a lot on her own.
3: And there was
1: I watched her when I was young. Just when the first time my dad had left, they broke up.
3: Yeah.
1: I watched her in Chicago in the wintertime, snow, and I watched her pregnant riding a bike to work. Right. I stood in the window. I could almost cry just telling
3: you. Yeah.
1: And I cried and I said to myself out loud, I talked to her through the window. She couldn't hear me, of course, but I watched her try to get it together with that big belly and getting on the bike and riding a bike to work in the snow. I said, Mommy, one day you'll never have to do this again. I'm going to buy you a house and you're going to be happy and you'll never have to do this again.
3: Mm.
1: And that's exactly what I did.
3: Wow.
1: Several years later.
3: Wow.
1: Yeah.
3: That's incredible.
2: I want to know about this because I'm always intrigued when we get to speak to a guest about, how it began and what that drive was. So maybe that was part of it, seeing your mum like that and wanting to achieve like that.
3: And that along with having that conviction, the courage to leave home and bring your dog and just know you needed to go and do something
1: for yourself.
3: I knew
1: my calling. I recognized the fact.
3: Yeah.
1: My father, who is a philosopher of sorts.
3: Right.
1: Who was my favorite guy in the world.
3: Yeah.
1: I mean, he's very liberal and cool.
3: Mm-hmm. Yeah.
1: A beatnik, they called him back in those days.
3: Yeah. Yeah.
1: He would take me to see his favorite jazz, artist.
3: Yeah.
1: We grew up in an area in Chicago called Hyde Park, which is surrounded with the University of Chicago, which means that a lot of interesting people came into my life.
3: Okay.
1: From a very early age.
2: Mm-hmm.
1: And we were right in the middle. We were island in the middle of a ghetto.
3: Mm.
1: And so it was very interesting,
2: And when you were going to all those gigs or, your dad was introducing to this music, did you think it was something that you wanted to do or something you could do?
1: Well, that's where I found out what my calling was. Mm-hmm. I was involved in this theater called the Afro Arts Theater.
3: Right.
1: And it was just right on the brink between the ghetto and Hyde Park. So I got

0: A lot of African culture going on there. There were like dancers. We would put on a show every Saturday to raise money for the community,
1: right,
0: and to keep the place open.
1: Wow.
0: And we wore nothing but, we wore garb. It was a way of life. I never wore regular clothes. We made our own clothes. We were just really
1: serious.
0: Serious.
1: Mm-hmm. Yeah. Wow.
2: Saying to Annie before with this, I said, you're so fantastic on stage as a vocalist and a performer, but you're so sort of in yourself and cool on the stage and just so at ease on the stage. Mm-hmm. And as an audience member, it's always great to see someone on the stage that you're not nervous for or worried for. You're like,
1: you feel like you're in control.
2: I'm in safe hands in Chaka Khan's on the stage.
1: Yeah. Yeah.
2: But what was your relationship with being on stage? Like, do you remember the first time you stepped foot on the stage and performed?
0: I've always been terrified.
2: Really?
0: I still am.
1: Wow.
2: Oh, I bet Chaka Khan does not get scared.
0: Oh, hell yeah.
2: Oh, you do? Okay.
0: But I find it a good thing.
2: Uh-huh.
1: So at what point does the fear turn into enjoyment?
0: Well, once you get up there, here's the deal. I was doing a lot of gigs and I was like, I was petrified for a long time. And I found a way to not appear that way. Mm-hmm. I never talked to the audience. I just said, at most, what the next song was.
1: Yeah.
0: You know, it wasn't like, you know, sharing. I wished I could, but I just...
1: It was too much.
0: Yeah. So we were doing a show with Carlos Santana. We were doing a good bit. And I was talking to him, and I said, Carlos said, I just had the hardest time, you know, communicating with the audience. He says, well, you do when you sing. I said, yeah, but I don't feel it's an honest and true communication.
1: Right.
0: You know, it doesn't feel, I'm not comfortable. Mm-hmm. He said, here's the deal. He said, when you touch the ocean, you touch the whole ocean.
1: Wow.
0: When you put your foot in the ocean, your entire foot is touching the entire ocean.
1: Yeah.
0: He said, you got to think of it that way.
2: Mm.
1: Wow.
0: And that, so when you get on stage, focus on one person. Mm-hmm. If you touch them,
1: you touch everyone.
0: You'll touch everyone.
1: Wow.
0: And that freed me up.
2: Yeah.
0: And that freed me up.
1: Wow, that's an incredible piece of advice.
0: Yes.
1: Yeah.
0: And so that's what I did. And that's what I still do.
2: Yes, we still do. That one person.
1: Was there a point in your career when you did actually realize your power? Do you know what I mean? Because I can imagine
0: when
1: you're young and you're surrounded by mostly men who are kind of in like taking control of a situation and you are the singer, the talent.
0: I've got a lot of resentment from a lot of guys.
1: Yeah,
0: on that. But I don't even hear that. I'm not trying to hear that. I'm not trying to see it. I'm not trying to give recognition or power or any energy.
1: Yeah.
0: You know what I'm saying?
1: You don't want,
0: the thing is about the end result, how we come together and how we can make it happen. Mm-hmm. And that's it, that's all.
1: Let's talk about funk, because a lot of people call you the queen of funk. There is a genre, I suppose you can call funk, but it's also like a spirit.
2: Like, yeah, it's like a
1: funk
2: mood.
1: Is a way of being. Uh-huh. Would you say?
0: Yeah, it's like saying, I only know one word to communicate.
2: Yeah,
1: got you.
2: Mm-hmm.
1: Too narrow for you.
2: Yeah,
0: that's not fair.
2: Yeah,
0: it's not unfair. Right, it's like, but if look, I had to just sit down with it and just say, you know what, I don't care what they think or what they're feeling. I know what I am. Most people know what I. It doesn't matter the label that they put on that people. Some people feel, and I know it's out of love. It is not anything malicious. Mm-hmm. I'm not tripping that hard.
1: Yeah.
2: But I also think people like to categorize things.
0: Oh,
2: they sound like that, or she's a bit like that.
0: It's like they're folding all their socks and put them in a sock drawer.
1: Exactly.
0: Yeah. I don't do that.
2: No.
0: I don't live
1: I
0: like
1: do that either.
0: So, it's for their comfort.
2: Yeah, it's for their comfort.
0: Yes.
2: How do you feel about that side of it when people are writing about you or talking about you or maybe reviewing you? Mm-hmm. You know, because this is, I presume, not the reason you got into music was to, you know, win an award or get a review.
0: No, I did not. Never.
2: So how do you deal with that side of the business? I guess the business side.
0: I just don't. I just, if they give me whatever, I say, thank you. Mm-hmm. Give it to my mother.
1: She keeps all your awards?
0: All my stuff.
1: Well, she must have a big old shelf.
0: She does. She's got a big old thing with all my stuff in it.
2: Wait, so you have no Grammys? They've all gone
0: She's
2: to your
0: got
2: mom.
0: All them. But I don't need that. Those are not why I'm doing it.
1: Yeah.
0: I'm not doing it for a Grammy.
1: You got your drum kit. That's all you need.
0: I'm not doing it for anything, but just because I love it.
1: Yeah.
0: I'm doing what I do because I love, and I feel honored and so lucky to be able to do something for a living mm-hmm. that brings me and gives me joy.
1: Mm-hmm. Also, like the nature of singing for a living, like the singing for a job, I can't imagine what that must feel like.
2: Yeah.
1: Because it's your whole body. You're giving every, like it's.
0: How many people get to make a living on doing something that brings over?
2: Mm-hmm.
0: I mean, just crazy, mad love
1: and joy
0: and enjoyment to you.
1: Yes.
0: They just are everything for you.
2: Mm-hmm.
0: I'm so lucky and blessed to have that that aspect in my life that I ain't saying much. I just say thank you.
2: We should talk about Stevie because Annie got to go and meet Stevie Wonder and did an amazing interview with Stevie.
0: Isn't he wonderful?
1: He was amazing. He brought his harphead spirit. He played music all the way through.
0: Beautiful spirit.
1: But he said that he would be playing music until he couldn't breathe anymore.
0: That's
1: like
0: it.
1: That was his thing.
0: That's it?
1: Yeah. Because I stupidly asked him about retirement and he was like,
0: retire who? What?
1: Retire who? What do you mean retirement?
0: Exactly. I get it.
2: Yeah. We're not. Yeah.
1: You're the same? You feel that?
0: I don't know what you mean by retire. This is a calling. It's bigger than anything in your life as an individual. If you found the thing that you were put on this planet to do, and a lot of people are put on this planet and they don't know.
1: Oh, they don't know.
0: Mm-hmm. They're not
1: such
0: sure
1: a gift
0: of it
1: to find it.
0: Or something.
1: Mm-hmm. To know it. Yeah.
0: I mean, it's there. But some people actually fear that.
1: Yeah.
0: Because it's total.
1: Yes.
0: It's totality.
1: Can I ask, Shaka, about your voice and your relationship to your voice?
0: Mm.
1: Like, it's so unique. It's given you an entire career. Is there times that you
0: resent it?
1: Yeah.
0: Yeah.
1: Or the other? Or just like.
0: Well, there are times, let me tell you, when I, you know, it's bigger than me.
1: Right.
2: Mm.
0: So I just have to surrender.
1: But that's easy.
0: And what a nice thing to surrender to. It's not the worst thing. So when I'm on stage, that's what I'm doing.
2: Mm-hmm.
0: There's nothing like being in line and having alignment with your reason for being on this planet.
2: You're listening to the interview from the BBC World Service. When we get to interview someone like Shaka Khan, it's a really funny thing to do because Shaka Khan has been truly foundational in the music industry, in the music that we know and love. She is a really, really special artist, someone that is the real deal, someone that has really lived, that is pure talent, but also manages to be just really approachable, really easy to talk to. And sometimes you think these people are going to be hard to talk to because of who they are. But actually, I think quite the opposite. The reason that they are stars is that they are so human. They're so able to connect with. Maybe that's why we fall in love with them as musicians, because they have this openness and ability to be magnetic. She was a real remarkable person to get to spend time with. So let's get back into our conversation with the one and only Shaka Khan.
1: We need to talk about Prince, if that's okay.
0: Mm-hmm.
1: We have lots of questions
0: absolutely
1: about Prince, but we'll work backwards. So when he died, 2016, 10 years ago now, you cancelled a tour and you said that his death made you realize something and you and your sister took yourself off and put your well-being first.
0: Mm.
1: What happened then? What was the change in your thinking?
0: Well, for one, I could tell if somebody's using. And we were close enough around, you know, for his death, and we were close enough throughout when we became.
1: You and Prince.
0: We loved each other and we knew that we were family and kindred. And I swear he was the best of anyone ever knew. I did not see it.
1: You didn't see him.
0: I didn't
1: get any hints.
0: He was so good at it.
2: Mm-hmm.
1: Wow.
0: And he was, you know, he was a very private person.
1: Mm.
0: And he really relished that.
1: Yes.
0: It came as a complete shock to me. And I'm still shocked. I knew what his problems were and his pains were with his family and lack thereof. And I became family, you know. My family became his family, you know, and sometimes that's the way it is. Sometimes you are born into situations that that just don't fit and aren't right for you.
1: You got to find your
0: and
1: own
0: you gotta
1: family.
0: You got to find it.
1: Mm-hmm. Yeah.
0: I'm hip to that. He was hip to that. Mm-hmm. And he did. Mm-hmm. So I was shocked. It took me quite a while to get just a date. Well, I could have helped.
1: Right, of course. Mm-hmm. Yeah.
0: But it wasn't my job.
1: No, it wasn't.
2: No.
0: I had to come to that conclusion. And so now, you know, he's still here. He's still with me. Mm-hmm. He's still
1: with
0: us. I feel him. Mm. Oh, yes. He's still around. Mm-hmm. Mm.
2: Could you take us back to the first time that you gel with him? When did it become magic between you and Prince?
0: Oh, when we were in the studio, we were working together.
1: Can you remember the first thing you made together?
0: No, I can't remember the first thing. The first time. I do remember, though, that he was just so, he just held me up on such a high pedestal. Mm-hmm. Mm. And I was not comfortable with that.
2: Yeah.
0: With my self-imposed humility. Yeah. But he lifted me up. Mm-hmm. And he treated me like a queen.
1: Wow.
0: He really, really, really did. He used to pay me in gold nuggets.
2: Actually.
1: Excuse me?
0: Yep. We worked in the studio, he didn't have to pay me. Uh-huh. We were both going to make money together. We were both doing a thing together to get some shit. Whenever I worked in the studio with him, he had gold bars, little gold bars he'd give me.
2: Love. And where are the gold bars now?
0: I have most of them.
2: Oh, yeah.
0: I don't know where some of them are from moving, but they'll come up. They'll pop up.
2: They'll pop up somewhere.
0: As soon as I need them.
2: Just
0: when I need,
2: gold,
1: I'm just saying, when you have a gold bar, how do you even convert that to money these days? Like, do you go walk into a bank and say,
0: yeah,
1: like,
0: yeah.
1: I guess you do.
0: You can sell them.
1: Yeah.
0: You can sell them online. You go online and say, I have two for sale, blah, blah, blah.
1: Yeah,
0: you can do that too.
2: Don't worry about that.
0: But I'm not treating that like fantastic.
1: Yeah.
0: I like gold. I'm wearing my money.
1: Beautiful. It's important to say that Shaka is wearing the most beautiful gold jewelry.
0: If anything happens,
1: today.
0: I have to use a barter system. The barter system, I'm ready.
2: Could I ask what it's like to be on a stage with someone like Prince? Like,
0: he adored me. That was hard to be around.
2: And is it hard to be adored like that? Did you find that quite hard?
0: Yeah, I found it. It was, for me, it was like,
1: you're too humble for that.
0: Yeah. Mm-hmm. I am. And
1: but on stage, how did that feel?
0: Like, I still was too humble for that, wherever I was.
1: Yeah, okay. So
0: he was on and on. He was, he really put me up there.
1: Yeah. Uh-huh.
0: Which was, I guess I could use some of it, you know, because maybe I was a little too humble in some areas, but he was a good guy. He was a good man.
2: What's your lasting memory of Prince, like your personal, I guess, legacy of him?
0: Of just his love. I felt loved. Mm. And I loved him. Mm. You know, in the 365 degree way.
1: Did you learn?
0: Never touched him. He never touched me. I wouldn't have it. Mm. Anybody shorter than me, it's not going to happen here. I got that straight. You know what I'm saying?
1: Did
0: people
1: he?
0: People always, you know, just assume, you know.
1: Yeah.
0: They were screwing, but ain't uh-uh.
1: Did you learn anything off him? Like,
0: I learned lots of stuff.
1: So what's
0: and he learned a lot from me. We learned a lot from each other. Yeah.
1: So what's the enduring thing that you learned from him?
0: God, child, please. I never thought about that. Mm. I have no idea. There's so much. We had such deep, beautiful conversations.
1: You know?
0: That's what I really loved about it.
1: Yeah.
0: He's a man. You know, we came to the same place. And we knew what was going on.
2: And were you guys honest with each other in the studio? You know,
0: very.
2: If you do something to you, you'd be like, that's not working.
0: Absolutely. Mm-hmm. Without
2: mm-hmm. And do you think you've got to just do that? Because I imagine sometimes there's people are like, oh yeah, I like it, or pressure
0: oh, hell
2: to be
0: no.
2: polite. But do you think just be straight up?
0: I told her if I didn't like it, I didn't like it.
1: There's that famous, very famous now, infamous story with Stevie, right? When Stevie wanted
0: oh, yeah,
1: to come
0: we came
1: and
0: tell me something good. I was like, what? So what you want me to do with this? What did he say? What was the song? Tell me something good.
1: Mm-hmm. Yeah, it was. But he played you something first, and you
0: song
1: were like,
0: "Before that, I didn't like it." I said, "What else you got?
1: What else you got? What else you got? Stevie Wonder.
2: What else you got, Stevie?
0: Yeah,
2: come on, what else you got?"
1: And then didn't he ask you your star sign?
0: He said, "What's your birth sign?" I said, "Aries." He said, "I knew it. I got the song for you."
1: And he did. Waka,
0: waka, waka. Yeah. I said, "Okay, that sounds
2: good.
0: That's
2: this
0: better.
2: Is good.
0: Why are you holding out?"
2: I love Stevie asking what star sign are you, and be like, "I got a song for you. Mm-hmm. I got a song for you."
0: No, I think that was just another way of saying, "We'll try this."
2: Yeah.
0: You know what I'm saying? You know, sometimes you just do the kiddie stuff, you know.
1: But that's why you have such a long
0: maybe
1: career, because you're good at saying no.
2: Yeah.
1: You know what's right for you.
2: Say it. Yeah.
1: You know what suits you. And that's,
0: it's a freaking good underused word.
1: Right.
2: Yeah.
1: Yeah.
2: Don't you think audience can tell when someone's not telling the truth?
0: Hell yeah.
2: Yeah.
0: People are not stupid.
2: Mm-hmm.
0: We under, you know, people are not stupid.
1: And do you think you can tell when someone's not saying the truth?
0: Yeah, pretty much. If I don't want to go that far.
1: Yeah.
0: If it's worth it. I mean, if they singing their ass off and I think that there's something missing or there's something, yeah, I will, I do it. I have talked to people. Yeah. Mm-hmm. Say, what's the matter?
2: Mm-hmm.
0: What's going on with this song? What? And they tell, there's something going on a lot of times.
2: You're reflecting on your life and you're looking back at your career. What would you think you'd give advice to yourself, like the younger Shaka, or what advice?
0: Anybody maybe coming up.
2: Yeah.
0: Be true to yourself.
1: Mm-hmm.
0: First, be true to yourself. Then you can be true to everybody else. Be honest. Honesty is the best and the most important quality that there is in life and getting along with people and talking. Just be real. Mm-hmm. Be honest. Mm-hmm. Tell the truth. Tell your truth. Live your truth. Live it.
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7: 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It's in the clothes you wear, protects the food you eat and powers much of the global economy. But experts say it's created a waste crisis threatening global health. Can we ever truly break our reliance on plastic? 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
8: BBC News with Danielle Jałowiecka. Oil prices have plunged more than 5% in trading in Asian markets as investors pin their hopes on a deal to end the US-Iran war. The drop comes despite comments by President Trump urging US negotiators not to rush into an agreement with Tehran. The Democratic Republic of Congo, Uganda and South Sudan have adopted a joint plan to counter the spread of Ebola across the region. They agreed to increase border monitoring, improve protection for frontline workers and expand lab capacity. Hundreds of inmates have rioted in a Venezuelan prison demanding that its director resign due to alleged torture. Local media reported explosions coming from inside the complex while plumes of smoke and fire were visible rising from the roof. There are reports of injuries due to an unidentified substance sprayed at a luxury shopping mall in central Tokyo. As emergency services arrived at the Ginza 6 mall, they found more than 20 people complaining of a sore throat. A Taliban spokesman has insisted that the group is committed to granting Afghan women their rights under Islamic law, 5 years after barring them from education. But in a BBC interview, the official gave no clear answer on when or whether education for women would return. The annual Muslim pilgrimage, the Hajj, has begun in Saudi Arabia against the background of a region deeply shaken by the Iran war. Saudi officials say more than 1.5 million pilgrims have arrived from outside the country. Deep sea scientists have identified a new species of octopus the size of a golf ball near the Galapagos Islands. The tiny creature stands out for its blue hue, one of the rarest shades in nature, its relatively few arm suckers and lack of an ink sac. Scientists say the discovery is surprising because related species are usually much larger and normally found in the icy waters around Antarctica. BBC News.
9: There's a lot of stuff going on here. Like, it is definitely like a facility here. This isn't a gentrified office. There's work being done here.
10: Yeah, there's a lot of work being done here. We pride ourselves.
11: I'm in a giant warehouse in London, UK, surrounded by industrial machinery.
10: So we never wanted to do like small scale R&D. So we have like 25 ton injection molders, blow molders, so we can really like mimic what happens in industry so that we can scale this, because that's our big thing, is we want to replace billions and billions of units of plastic.
9: Wow, okay.
11: Standing next to me is Insia Jafferji, founder of The Shellworks, a biotech company creating compostable packaging.
10: That's our main process that we do these days, is making lots and lots of bottles that behave just like a plastic.
9: Right, but they're not plastic.
10: They're not plastic, exactly. Our tagline is like, this is not plastic, this is Vivamer, which is the name of the material that we've been developing.
9: Okay, I thought you were going to say, this is not plastic, this is fantastic.
10: It is also fantastic.
11: From construction to healthcare, and even the clothes you're wearing, plastic is everywhere. It's cheap, durable, and at the heart of the global economy. But as pressure builds to cut its use, could we ever go plastic-free? I'm Sam Gruet, and on Business Daily from the BBC World Service, I want to find out what it would take for the world to change and meet the people trying to make it happen. Can the global economy go plastic free? That's coming up on Business Daily. First mass produced in the 1950s, plastic's cheap, lightweight and durable properties drove an explosion in its use.
12: In California, young engineers turn out a new plastic car body, an eighth of an inch thick.
11: Made from byproducts of oil and gas refining, it was soon being used to make just about anything.
12: The body is also rust-proof and dent-proof.
11: It's an invaluable material, sending fresh food around the world and enabling medicines like vaccines to be delivered to billions of people. But there's a lot of it. The amount of plastic on Earth outweighs all of the land and sea creatures currently alive. And our reliance on the material has come with an unforeseen problem.
10: Plastic waste cannot be dealt with well. And so that's why we see so much plastic pollution. And we see that impacting so many different elements.
13: Humans currently produce about 430 million tons of plastic waste each year.
14: There has been a rise in plastic waste.
15: Microplastics and other man-made materials seeping into our oceans and seas.
10: So the plastic pollution, if it ends up in oceans, it disrupts like animal life. Actually, there's research on how microplastics are taking away from oceans' ways to absorb CO2. So there are so many ripple effects of the fact that our waste infrastructures aren't able to deal with plastics. That's like one of the key reasons. The second, which is emerging science and research, is the impacts that plastics and microplastics could be having on our health.
13: Plastic particles have been found in a variety of human organs, including testicles, the liver, and lungs.
10: Particularly the chemicals that are used in plastics have endocrine disrupting elements. More and more is being uncovered in there, which suggests that it's not good for our long-term health. Okay, so why don't we can do a tour.
9: Yeah.
10: Okay, so we're going to start by going through here.
11: Insia shows me through a sliding door into a smaller workshop.
9: What do you want to show me then?
10: Well, we'll start here. So this is actually our lab, and this is where we really start with the process.
11: On top of a wooden surface is a collection of small bowls containing white pellets.
9: Okay, I didn't think I'd be coming into contact with an actual petri dish today, but...
10: Yeah, exactly.
9: This is science. This is taking me back to my days at school.
10: Exactly. So you've got the microorganisms that you grow up in, things like petri dishes, they're exactly correct. You scale it up using like fermentation, and then you actually end up with a material that looks just like a white powder, but when you turn it into pellets, it honestly is just... like a plastic.
9: And so what's in that material then?
10: So the material itself is basically, it's a polymer that a microorganism has grown. Different bacteria, they can grow inside of their cell a polymer, and all we are doing is taking it outside of their cell and then processing it. So if we walk down here, this is like our material creation area, which we kind of describe as a giant Play-Doh machine.
7: We're looking at a big metal machine.
10: A big mixer where you put all of your ingredients in, and then it's heated with a screw, and then what you end up getting is like a filament, and then you chop it up, and then that's how you make all these different pellets.
9: Oh wow, and there are bags and bags of them here.
10: Yeah, so this is a development run.
7: It's this product which is molded into the final item.
10: Actually, I'll take you over to see some of the live bottles. One of our largest customers is actually someone owned by Unilever, which is a brand called Wild Cosmetics. They use it for deodorant, body wash, shampoo. We're launching in the oral care industry.
9: And if I was to pick this up in a supermarket, yeah. I've got it in my hand now. I don't know if you can hear it. I'm sort of squidging it between my fingers. But you're telling me this is not plastic?
10: Yeah, because actually what I'll show you here is these are all of our products. You pop them in a soiled environment, and now you can see they're being eaten by microorganisms.
9: So what we should say now is we're looking at an array of bottles, and these ones don't they don't look as in quite good condition as the one that I was holding in my hand.
10: Yeah, exactly, because they've started to decompose and they're breaking down completely. But it is the mind-blowing thing, right? Like, you just saw that and it looked exactly like plastic. So you can use it for anything. But only when it ends up in a micro-rich environment, which happens to be our natural environments, it'll break down and completely decompose.
9: And there's a lot of talk about a plastic-free economy and a global economy that exists without this big reliance on plastics. Do you see that as something achievable in your lifetime or you're in your business's lifetime?
10: Yeah, I am an optimistic person and I feel like you inherently have to be. So yes, I think anything is possible. And for us in particular, we're at such an exciting inflection point. You know, we've shipped millions of units now. I think if you ask any consumer, they hate plastic. No one wants to be using plastic because we've been educated so much about the negative effects that it could be having, not only on us, but also the environment. But it is incredibly hard to move away because fundamentally, it means like something will slow down, or there might be an economic cut, or there has to be some kind of compromise in the beginning to help technology scale. So really, it is a scaling challenge. Right. We need big corporates with scale to actually work with us. That's a large portion of what we as a team are working on, is like getting contracts that are millions and millions of units, because that's how you change the industry.
7: Before I leave, I ask Insia a question that she said she gets a lot.
9: If it looks like a plastic and it feels like a plastic, yeah, and it acts like a plastic, but it doesn't biodegrade like a plastic, then why is it not being
10: everywhere? Yeah, everyone asks us. Every consumer we show this product to will be like, why is not everyone in the world using this? And yeah, it's a good question, because I really do feel like now we're at the cusp where, like, if larger corporations worked with us to use it at that level, it could be accessible to everyone. There's actually nothing else stopping us. There's no technology, there's no like scaling challenges. We've done all of that, and now it really is proving to the world that this is possible.
7: You're listening to Business Daily from the BBC World Service. I'm Sam Gruet. Today, can the global economy go plastic free? We're heading to the northeast corner of South America. On a beach in Ecuador, volunteers sort through bags of plastic waste piled high on the sand. Alongside them, vultures, large and pterodactyl-like, pick through the rubbish, much of it carried downstream from Ecuador's many rivers.
16: In countries like Ecuador, and I would say in most countries in the global south, we are facing a problem with our waste management systems.
7: Andrea Lima is a director at Ictheon.
16: We have limited resources to sustain innovative systems, and so we get a lot of waste that leaks to the environment somehow.
7: They're a company introducing technology to Ecuador's rivers to stop plastic pollution.
16: We implement our patented technology called Assure directly on the river to intercept the plastic that has already leaked to waterways. And in this way, we reduce the pollution and also avoid it to reach to the ocean, which is where it becomes a bigger problem.
7: Upstream from beaches clogged with waste, a yellow barrier floats in the San Pedro River.
16: Our technology has two important parts. One is a floating barrier that captures the waste on the river. The technology intercepts the plastic so we can take it out. This is collecting floating plastics. The barrier does not interfere with the natural ecosystem. So everything that has to follow the way of the river will do. But we are collecting just the plastics in this sense.
7: But not all of that plastic can be recycled. Some of it is just too damaged.
16: Our technology has the capacity to recover 80 tons of plastic every day. Gratefully, here in Ecuador, we don't have that type of pollution in rivers. So we are collecting around between 1 and 2 tons of plastics in the rivers each month. That this allows us to understand what kind of plastics we are seeing.
7: Because Ichthyon aren't just collecting plastic.
16: Once we are collecting, we are analyzing the data. This technology gives us data of what is the most problematic plastics that we encounter in the different places where we are operating. And this this information informs policies, informs different actions that we have to take. And for example, in one of the rivers here in the mainlands of Ecuador, we can perceive that we are collecting a lot of textiles.
7: 90% of which contain plastics. Today, forms like polyester, nylon, and acrylic make up about 60% of the material used in clothing around the world, according to the UN Environment Programme. Much of it, an estimated 92 million tons per year, ends up as waste in landfill or being incinerated. While the European Environment Agency estimates that between 2 and 500,000 tons of microplastic fibres from textiles enter the marine environment each year. It happens when they're worn, washed or thrown away.
16: We already have studies that knows that at the moment we are consuming microplastics that are coming inside our bodies, inside our brains, and inside our placenta. So we are exposed to these pollutions since we are born in this world. So not taking action will lead us to more pollution and therefore more problems in human health and more problems on different ecosystems that are important for people that live on those ecosystems.
7: From Ecuador, we're heading to Hyderabad in India.
17: My name is Ravindra and I am CEO, co-founder and managing director of Sri Chakra Polyplast. We collect all the post-consumer plastic waste. So mostly we source through traders and also know a few startups who also know involved in collecting this waste plastic. And once the waste plastic is collected and received at our end, we do a decontamination of the plastics. We do segregation, we do clean it, crush it and dry it and will be used for the next phase.
7: After this first process, plastic flakes are converted into a granule resin.
17: And subsequently, these granules would be supplied to the bottling industry where they convert this resin into bottles.
7: Bottles which can be reused. The business, which started in 2010, has grown into a waste processing giant, recycling 4,000 tons of plastic a month.
17: We feel proud about it. Initially, when we started, honestly speaking, our knowledge about this product was very, very limited. But as and when we entered into it, we found that's really interesting and we knew that we're making our contribution to this plastic waste. And now we are getting to circularity. It's not that end of the life product we are producing. The product which we make, it can be in a circular loop forever, can go in for multiple recyclings.
7: But hurdles remain.
17: The major challenge to industry is that the quality feedback, because the segregation is not very organized in India. We get a lot of other contaminations which we need to be handled at our recycling facility. Segregation at source or the proper collection systems are not in place. So that's a major challenge what I could see at this moment. But it's changing, compared to 15 years when we started, comparing to today, I think there's significant improvement happened.
7: Back in London, the issue of properly separating waste is being tackled by artificial intelligence.
9: Fantastic. So we're making our way over straight away to the technology. So, yes. I mean, immediately, I'll just say that we are stood in front of a conveyor belt with a load of rubbish on it.
18: Exactly. So here we have a small demo. Obviously, we're not in a waste environment, but this is a
7: I've come to the office of waste technology firm Grey Parrot to meet co-founder and CEO Michaela Druckmann. And we're looking at their latest innovation, fighting plastic waste.
18: So you have a conveyor belt here with lots of different packaging waste. So this will be typically what you throw in your bins. And at the top of it, you have our Grey Parrot analyzer.
7: A small nondescript box sits overlooking the rubbish.
18: So this is our vision unit. There's a camera. And this is continuously taking pictures and images of what's on the conveyor belt and analyzing what's on it with AI.
7: Artificial intelligence, which can recognize 111 different categories of waste. Back in Michaela's office, she tells me about how they use this information.
18: What we realize essentially is that there is so much valuable materials that are being lost, and that has both an environmental impact, but it's also a missed opportunity financially. And the missing link here is access to data. There's such little information about what that wasted, where it goes, how it's being recovered. And so our mission is really to digitize global waste streams. And our vision is a vision of a world where every single piece of material in waste is actually valued as a resource, and that we are recovering it in the proper way. So that was really
7: their other key focus is presenting the data back to industries.
18: So our goal is to be in every single waste facility in the world and to make them as automated, data-driven, and profitable as possible. The second side of that is how do we make the packaging industry also data-driven to produce packaging that is fit for recycling? And we would want to be part of every single policy reporting to bridge that gap between the recycling industry, policymakers, and the packaging industry, and really sit at the center of that.
7: Thank you to Michaela Druckmann and to all of my guests. You've been listening to Business Daily from the BBC World Service. It was produced by Megan Lawton and presented by me, Sam Gruet. To hear more episodes, search for Business Daily wherever you get your BBC podcasts.
19: BBC World Service and Now Witness History with me, Stefania Gotzer. I'm taking you back to January 1944, when a love song written during wartime by a dreamy young woman in Mexico became one of the most recorded songs in Spanish of all time.
20: Lastly, a novelty musical offering, the Spanish tango Besame Mucho, known to most of us as Kiss Me, played by the popular...
21: My mother hated war.
19: This is Mariano Rivera Velázquez, son of Consuelo Velázquez, who wrote the song you're listening to, Bésame Mucho, performed by Emilio Tuero. Bésame, bésame mucho. It means kiss me a lot in Spanish, and it's a plea to a lover for a last kiss in case they never get to see each other again.
21: It was already the end of the Second World War, and she always thought of the couples that were going to be separated by the war without knowing if they would ever be together again.
19: Although the song became a love anthem during World War II, Consuelo didn't write it searching for glory. In fact, she never meant for others to hear it. So, what happened? Consuelo Velázquez was born in 1916 in the Mexican region of Jalisco during the Mexican Revolution, the country's greatest civil war.
21: She used to hear a military battalion that passed by her house in Guadalajara. She heard the national anthem of Mexico, and they were astonished in her house because she left all her dolls aside. They had a piano there, and she began to play the national anthem of Mexico. So they said, well, she has to study the piano Her first performance was when she was 6 years old.
4: Consuelo moved to Mexico's capital when she was 19 to continue her training as a classical pianist. 3 years later, she was hired to play classical music for a radio network.
0: XEQ 940 de su radio, saludando a la provincia mexicana.
21: XEQ was a radio station that was a partner of XEW. They were the main radio stations in Mexico City and in Latin America. She was invited to play mainly classical music, Chopin, Debussy, Beethoven.
4: There was a grand piano at the radio station, and in her free time, Consuelo would sit in front of it to play her own music.
21: She began to play melodies for herself, to ease herself from the rigor of the classical music.
4: But as in any workplace, there wasn't much privacy at the network.
21: Some of the female singers that were in the XEQ radio station listened to the songs and said, oh, they are beautiful, and play me another one. And they began to learn the melodies. The general manager of programming in the XEQ radio station told my mother that some of the female singers of the time, the famous ones, were already singing her songs, and that he needed to know who the author was, because my mother said that they were the songs of a friend, a female, a girlfriend. In that time, it was not very well seen that a classical pianist player also had the songs, melodic, romantic songs of her own.
4: Consuelo thought her romantic songs didn't match her career as a classical pianist, but they were becoming very popular and hiding her authorship was getting harder. At the radio station, the general manager kept pressing her to reveal the name of the composer, and he had good reasons. His name was Mariano Rivera Conde.
21: They needed to know the details for the copyright that they were obliged to accomplish. And then my mother said, all right, Mariano, they are mine. I am the composer.
4: And if that name sounds familiar, it's because that manager, Mariano Rivera Conde, would later marry Consuelo and become the father of Mariano Rivera Velázquez.
21: My father said, well, congratulations, go on, because they are beautiful. And that was the beginning of my mother as a composer. All my mother's songs, almost most of them, are inspired by my father and their extraordinary love.
4: One of those songs was Bésame Mucho. It was first recorded by Mexican singer Emilio Tuero in 1941. But it wasn't until 3 years later that it became an international hit when the lyrics were translated into English and sang by Jimmy Dorsey's band.
21: My mother thought that her song had such an extraordinary success because it reflected the situation of the Second World War and the separation of couples that we perhaps will never meet again. Bésame Mucho was taken to Europe, to England mainly, by the soldiers.
4: The song opened doors for Consuelo beyond the music industry.
21: My mother had an invitation to Los Angeles, to Hollywood, to meet everybody at the time because Bésame Mucho was already as the first place of the American hit parade for 14 weeks. She met there extraordinary people like Gregory Peck, Carmen Miranda, Bing Crosby, Walt Disney. When she was in the United States, my mother was invited to make a film as a movie star. They said, listen, Miss Consuelo Velázquez, we already made a proof to see how you photograph, and you look beautiful. You are going to be a great star, and we are going to launch you. And my mother said, well, thank you very much, but I have to go back. Why? Why go back to Mexico City to pick up your things or whatever? And she said, because I am going to be married next month. They were married the 25th of October in 1944.
4: Consuelo gave up an acting career for love,
19: but got to see some of the greatest artists of the 20th century recording her song, like Frank Sinatra.
1: Each time I cling to your kiss, I hear
19: Elvis Presley, The Beatles, Italian tenor Andrea Bocelli, and one of Consuelo's favorites, Mexican singer Luis Miguel. Here's Consuelo playing. She died in 2005 in Mexico City, and right until the end, she claimed that she wrote this song about kisses before knowing what a kiss was. Here's one of her last interviews with the Mexican media.
4: Back then, hearing that someone kissed was considered a sin. So I said, well, it is what it is. I'm going to write a song about this, but make them think I'm writing it because I feel it. But I hadn't even had my first kiss.
19: But her son is not convinced.
21: No, I don't think so. She always said that so that the people, the interviewers and people didn't mingle with her private life. But of course she was kissed. She loved my father very much and my father loved her so much too.
19: Consuelo Velázquez was the composer of Bésame Mucho, one of the most recorded songs in Spanish. Her son, Mariano Rivera Velázquez, was talking to me, Stefania Gotzer, for Witness History.
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24: BBC World Service, it's 8 o'clock GMT. This is Oliver Conway with the newsroom. Oil prices plunge on hopes of a deal to end the US-Iran war.
25: We have what I think is a pretty solid thing on the table in terms of their ability to open up the straits, get the straits open.
24: But there's caution from President Trump and Iran. Despite the conflict, the Hajj pilgrimage has begun in Saudi Arabia. Will visitors be safe? Congo, Uganda and South Sudan adopt a joint plan to counter the spread of Ebola. How the Taliban are still blocking female education in Afghanistan.
26: I wanted my girls to learn, but here in Afghanistan, it's over for us. My message to mothers around the world is, if you are in a place where your daughters can study and work, let them do it.
24: And later. China sends three astronauts to its space station. One will stay for a year. First, our top stories.
8: BBC News with Danielle Jałowiecka. Oil prices have plunged more than 5% in Asian trading as investors pin their hopes on a deal to end the US-Iran war. The drop below $100 comes despite comments by President Trump urging US negotiators not to rush into an agreement with Tehran. But our Asia business correspondent Nick Marsh in Singapore says prices are still significantly higher than when the war started.
27: Analysts I've been speaking to are saying even in the very, very best case scenario, and the Strait of Hormuz reopens pretty much straight away, there are no hiccups, you know, all of the damage to the facilities as well, let's not forget, is all repaired. We're looking at hit to the global supply of oil, shortages of oil essentially, compared to before the war, into well into 2027. So you can expect the price of oil to still be pretty high. And for ordinary people, this all translates into higher fuel prices and into, you know, potential inflation.
8: The Democratic Republic of Congo, Uganda and South Sudan have adopted a joint plan to counter the spread of Ebola across the region. The three affected countries have agreed to increase border monitoring, improve protection for frontline workers and expand lab capacity. They've expressed concern that trade and the displacement of people due to regional conflicts could worsen the situation. Jean Kaseya from the Africa Centres for Disease Control defended the response to the outbreak.
3: We started with this outbreak with a number of 260 cases, more than 60 deaths. It means it was to assess the situation, to plan at the same time. And in about 3 days, all countries had a plan. In about 4 days, I organized a meeting with all partners and all countries. Now we have the plan ready. We did it quickly, as much as possible we could do.
8: The Roman Catholic Church has asked for forgiveness from a rural community in Peru over harassment and evictions by a conservative Catholic group in the 2010s. More details from Clitzia Sala.
5: Local people in the Piura region of Peru say companies linked to the Catholic group Sodalitium Christiane Vitae took thousands of hectares of communal land, transferring deeds away from the community. For more than a decade, rural families say they faced threats, evictions and criminal charges. Two people died resisting the seizures. At a mass in Piura, church representatives, including a Vatican envoy, knelt and asked for forgiveness, saying they should have acted sooner.
8: Hundreds of inmates have rioted in a Venezuelan prison, demanding that its director resign due to alleged torture. Prisoners at the Barinas Penitentiary claim they've been starved, physically assaulted and subjected to systematic human rights abuses. Local media have reported explosions coming from inside the complex while plumes of smoke and fire are rising from the roof. World News from the BBC. The candidates standing in Colombia's presidential election have ended their campaigns with promises to boost security. Abelardo de la Espriella, a right-wing lawyer, said he would take a harder line against criminal groups than the leftist president Gustavo Petro. The frontrunner, Ivan Cepeda, a leftist, told supporters in Barranquilla that he would invest in social programs and put the state at the service of the excluded. There are reports of injuries due to an unidentified substance sprayed at a luxury shopping mall in central Tokyo. An eyewitness called the police to report a pungent odour in the building and several people feeling unwell and coughing. As emergency services arrived at the Ginza 6 mall, they found more than 20 people complaining of a sore throat. One person was taken to hospital. At least 15 people have been killed when a truck carrying iron rods overturned on a motorway in central Bangladesh. Police say people travelling on the truck were crushed by the heavy rods. The victims are believed to be labourers hitchhiking from the capital Dhaka to northern Bangladesh to join family members to celebrate the Muslim religious festival Eid al-Adha. The annual Muslim pilgrimage, the Hajj, has begun in Saudi Arabia against the background of a region deeply shaken by the Iran war. Here's our Middle East analyst, Sebastian Asher.
6: It's not just the customary burning summer heat that pilgrims on Hajj have to contend with this year, but also the dangerously inflamed security situation in the region. There may be a ceasefire of sorts for now in the US-Israeli war with Iran, but it could still erupt again at any moment. Despite this, Saudi officials say that more than 1.5 million Muslims from across the world have made the trip to perform one of the five pillars of Islam, a higher number than last year. The Saudi Defense Ministry has reassured pilgrims that the skies over the holy city of Mecca are protected by high-tech air defense batteries.
8: Sebastian Asher, and that's the latest BBC News.
24: Thank you. You're listening to the newsroom from the BBC World Service with Oliver Conway. The oil markets seem to think that a US-Iran peace deal is near, with Brent crude dropping below $100 a barrel. But Donald Trump is urging caution. On Sunday, he said the deal wasn't fully negotiated yet and hit back at critics who suggested he was about to hand a victory to the Iranians. Don't listen to the losers who are critical about something they know nothing about, he said, adding that his deal would be the exact opposite of the one negotiated by Barack Obama. Some Republicans have said the emerging details seem to suggest it will be similar or even weaker than the 2015 agreement. The US Secretary of State Marco Rubio was asked about the prospects for a deal on a visit to India.
11: We thought we might have some news last night, maybe today. I wouldn't read too much into it. It takes a little while to hear back. So we have what I think is a pretty solid thing on the table in terms of their ability to open up the straits, get the straits open,
25: enter into a very real, significant, time-limited negotiation on the nuclear matters. As the president said, he's not in a hurry. He's not going to make a bad deal. I mean, the president's not going to make a bad agreement. So let's see what happens. We're going to give diplomacy every chance to succeed before we explore the alternative.
24: Well, in the past few minutes, Iran has said there has been progress on many issues, but an agreement is not imminent. Earlier, we heard from Iranian political analyst Mohammad Khatibi.
9: As long as the United States insists on its maximalist demands, the deal is far away. Iran is trying to offer the United States concessions, but not at the core national interests, including the peaceful nuclear program, under the NPT. I think that right now,

0: Well, on the sticking points, I think it's very much what it always has been, which is about the longer term complexity of dealing with Iran's nuclear program. What is on the table here is an attempt by the US administration to get the Strait of Hormuz reopened. The quid pro quo for that will be the Americans partially lifting the US naval blockade on those ports that you've been hearing about there. This is a statement of principles, in effect, to try and achieve that. What it is not is the more extensive agreement. It would allow a 60-day period to try and reach that issue about dealing with Iran's nuclear stockpile and with its enrichment program. But I think what you'll get in this, potentially a document as short as a single page long, is a statement of principles about the longer term issues. In the meantime, the two countries would work to, you know, the Americans to lift the blockade of Iranian ports and the Iranians to release, at least in part, their grip on the Strait of Hormuz.
1: Looking at the longer term deal, there's been some pushback from hardline Republicans who want it to be tougher on Iran. President Trump has quite a tricky line to tread here. He wants to end the war, but still seem tougher than the deal won by Barack Obama.
0: Yeah, and I mean, on Sunday, you know, we had a succession of very senior Republican senators coming out against what was being reported to be on the table in this deal. People like Roger Wicker, who runs the Senate Armed Services Committee, people like Tom Cotton on another high-profile National Intelligence Committee, being quite critical of what President Trump was doing here. He then lashed out, basically, and said, was calling people losers and saying that they didn't know what the deal was because it hadn't been negotiated yet. And that's where he appeared to pull back a bit and say he was in no rush to get the deal done, but still, you know, felt like there was a good deal on the table. I think that's why, you know, we then had the administration briefing that some of the fundamental issues here would be dealt with in this short-term 60-day process. But I think as it stands, you know, I've been hearing from Marco Rubio here in Delhi that, you know, they think they can get this statement of intentions done, this memorandum of understanding that they call it, but it will take clearly a bit more time.
1: Tom, thank you. Tom Bateman there, live from Delhi. More than 200 people are thought to have died from the latest outbreak of Ebola, which started in the Democratic Republic of Congo. And there have been more than 850 suspected cases. The World Health Organization has already warned that the disease may be spreading faster than originally thought. Now, at a meeting in the Ugandan capital Kampala, the DRC, Uganda and South Sudan have adopted a joint plan to counter the virus. The head of the African Centers for Disease Control and Prevention, Dr. Jean Kaseya, defended the time it's taken to coordinate a response to the outbreak.
2: We landed with a joint plan of $319 million to stop this outbreak. And more importantly, we also agreed on a continental mechanism to coordinate this response led by Africa CDC and WHO supported by all other partners.
3: Many who will be listening to you will be wondering how come there wasn't a plan in place already, because your organization was created in response to that large outbreak of Ebola in West Africa. So it would follow then that Africa and, you know, the continent would be expecting that there would be a plan in place ready to roll out in case of such an outbreak.
2: The world must even congratulate Africa CDC, because on the 15th of May, Africa CDC declared this outbreak when we got evidence that more than one country was infected. Second, we immediately started to interact with authorities who declared this outbreak the same day and started to work on the plan. You have to understand that we didn't have a clear picture of this outbreak. And we started with this outbreak with a number of 260 cases, more than 60 deaths. It means it was to assess the situation, to plan at the same time, and in about 3 days, all countries had a plan. In about 4 days, I organized a meeting with all partners and all countries. Now we have the plan ready. We did it quickly, as much as possible we could do.
3: So it's taken 10 days, and now you have a plan between the three countries. So what are the details of the plan?
2: Yeah, it took 7 days to have the plan because the meeting took place 8 days.

0: days ago. But today, it's 10 days since we made the declaration. This is so important. Second, the plan is articulated around 11 pillars. These 11 pillars will help us to contain the outbreak. As you know, currently, we don't have vaccines, we don't have medicines, and we are mostly relying on a better coordination, how to bring countries and partners together to avoid wastage. Second, we are mostly targeting the risk communication, and we are targeting how to test to isolate cases, and also the case management and dignify funerals. It's around all of that. We have 11 pillars, and I have to tell you that today at 2 p.m. at this time, I'm organizing a meeting of all African ministers, and we have President Mahama and President Ramaphosa will also be intervening to show right. the guidance that we have in Africa.
1: And you say that your budget is $319 million. How much have you raised so far, and what are the priorities? What are the priority areas?
0: I'm first proud of African countries. You know, I'm someone talking every day about the sovereignty of African countries. I request African countries to start with an initial contribution. So far, a 10% of the budget were already secured by African countries, the countries affected. In addition to that, we got 2.5 million from South Africa. It means African countries are coming to support the response.
2: Dr. John Kaseya talking to Anne Soy. Next, to China. That is the Shenzhou 23 rocket blasting off on Sunday from Inner Mongolia. The rocket will carry three astronauts to China's Jiangong space station, where one of them will stay for an extended period of 12 months. So what are they hoping to learn? Richard de Grees is an astrophysicist at Macquarie University in Australia.
3: There's a couple of things that are important. First of all, human biology. It's actually very hard to live in space for an extended period of time. You can think things like muscle loss, reduction in bone density, fluids shift to the head. They don't do that on Earth because gravity holds them down when we walk upright. Changes to your immune system, sleep disruption, and all that kind of thing. So you do have to do exercise at least 2 hours every day to retain your health. Now, that's the first. Secondly, the Chinese want to learn how to operate a permanent space station. The Jiangong space station is not just a scientific lab, is also a rehearsal for long-duration space habitation. And then finally, eventually, the Chinese want to send humans to the moon, possibly to intermittently crew a human moon base, and that will require a bit more learning than they have done so far.
2: Astrophysicist Richard de Grees. You're listening to the newsroom from the BBC World Service. It is almost 5 years since the Taliban stopped girls over the age of 12 from going to school in Afghanistan, and there's no sign the ban will be lifted. Activists on the ground say it's led to an increase in forced and underage marriages. Our correspondent Yogita Lamai has been speaking to women inside Afghanistan. Their identities have been hidden and voices changed because of fears of reprisals from the Taliban.
4: Driving through Kabul, we pass a school. The walls that flank its gates read, "Knowledge is power, knowledge is light." But that power has been taken from the women of this country for the past 5 years.
5: One of the things we've noticed over the years is that it's getting harder and harder to find Afghan women and girls who are willing to speak to us because of the environment of fear that persists. But incredibly, there are still people who want the world to hear their voices. We're on our way now to meet a young woman who's traveled hundreds of miles from her home province to the city of Kabul. She's taking English lessons and she's trying every way possible to keep some form of education going.
6: Before the ban, my parents passionately encouraged me to study. They believed in me and told me I can definitely achieve my dream of becoming a pilot. But now they say the best way for me is to get married. Because I can't go to school, to university, I can't even work. I feel like I'm burning in hell.
4: We've just traveled to an area in the west of Kabul to meet a family.
7: Assalamu alaikum.
4: Yogita, BBC. We meet an elderly mother with two daughters. She worked as a cleaner to put her girls through school. But when the Taliban banned education, she pushed her elder daughter to get married. She explains why, with tears welling up in her eyes.
7: I was fearful that the Taliban will question why I'm not getting her married. I had wanted her to be educated, work, and contribute to society. I'm illiterate, so I'm like a blind person. But I wanted my girls to learn. But here in Afghanistan, it's over for us.
4: Her elder daughter now has two children, an infant and a toddler, both girls.
8: Having a husband is not the only dream a woman has. She needs to stand on her own two feet first, and then she can marry and start a family. But I went into this new life with none of that. My dreams remain unfulfilled.
4: We've come to the Government Media and Information Center in central Kabul to interview the Taliban government's deputy spokesman, Hamdullah Fitrat. And one of the things about this interview and the way it's done, especially for television and video, is that we can't be pictured in the same frame, and he also won't sit across from me because I'm a woman. But there is no editorial interference. We are free to ask whatever questions we want.
9: Hello.
10: It's now been more than 4.5 years you've been in government. How can you continue to justify this ban on education on girls and women?
11: The restriction on education beyond grade 6 is a separate issue. When secondary and higher education for girls will be opened is a question for the Ministry of Education, and hopefully they will provide a satisfactory response.
10: For nearly 5 years now, we've been speaking to women and girls in your country. At the very beginning, they used to tell us maybe it'll open in a few years. Now they tell us they do not believe that their education will be reopened under your watch. Is that true? Do you recognize that a whole generation of women, their lives, their dreams, they're already over?
11: As I have already said, this question is for the Ministry of Education.
4: Over the past 4.5 years, whenever we've questioned Taliban officials about women's education, we've heard similar responses. They've either been vague, no specific timeline, or there's been outright deflection. We have asked the Education Ministry for a response. We have not received one.
2: Yogita Lamai with that report. Now, despite the continued conflict in the Middle East, Muslims from across the world are travelling to Mecca in Saudi Arabia for one of the most significant journeys of their lives, the Hajj pilgrimage. Despite the fierce summer heat, officials say more than 1.5 million people have begun the trip to perform one of the five pillars of Islam. That's more than last year. Well, let's talk to our Arab Affairs analyst, Sebastian Arshad. Seb, will they be safe in Saudi Arabia despite these regional tensions?
12: I mean, certainly that's what the Saudi authorities are trying to reassure them about. The Saudi Defense Ministry has essentially said that they can protect the skies above Mecca and elsewhere where the rituals are going to take place. They posted a video of an air defense battery just on the outskirts of Mecca. I mean, Saudi Arabia was one of the targets for Iran during the height of the war, of course, with the ceasefire. There have been no attacks recently, but it could, of course, erupt again at any moment. So, yeah, there's two different types of heat. There's the customary summer heat. I'm just looking now at my phone. It's around 42 degrees there at the moment. They've talked about it maybe going up to 47 degrees. So that is intense. The Saudis, for years now, have introduced all sorts of ways to try to mitigate that with water trucks, misty of water, umbrellas, all sorts of things. But people will die of heat stroke there. But again, for some of those who come to the pilgrimage, some of those who are older, that isn't something that they particularly mind. You know, this is the summit of their lives. And to die at Hajj, if you've reached that stage of life isn't actually considered, you know, the worst thing to happen. And of course, there's the political heat. As I say, there's all the talk of the ceasefire, that it may be extended, that there may be a deal finally on the table. But that uncertainty has certainly coloured the way that the countries from which these people, the pilgrims, have come from, but not so much the pilgrims themselves. I mean, this is, you know, this is a pretty large number. If you remember back at the time of COVID, it was down to just a few thousand. So there's been a resurgence in the past 2 or 3 years, and it's continuing.
2: Very important religious event for those pilgrims, but it's also an important, it's important for Saudi's economy. It's been trying to diversify, but run into a bit of trouble recently.
12: It has, I mean, massively. I mean, I there's a thing called Vision 2030, which is where the Crown Prince for de facto ruler Mohammed bin Salman V set this up about 10 years ago with hugely ambitious ideas. One of them was about bringing tourism to Saudi Arabia, which really hadn't had tourism beyond religious tourism ever, and the expats who go and work there. So there have been many, many events, all sorts of things to try and bring people towards Saudi Arabia, and also massive giga projects, things like the Line, the Cube, development of a Red Sea. But it hasn't so far resulted in any real influx of tourists. Still, the largest number by far are the pilgrims who come for Hajj.
2: Sebastian Asha, thank you. Imagine the Olympics on steroids. Well, that was the idea behind the first ever enhanced games, which have been taking place in the US city of Las Vegas. The controversial sporting event permits the use of performance-enhancing drugs normally banned in official competitions. Our correspondent Shaima Khalil was there.
9: The lights, the booming music, the cheering crowds and the huge billboards, everything you'd expect from a Vegas spectacle. Organizers have promised strength and speed in track, swimming and weightlifting, and athletes are being handsomely paid for it. We've seen several of them walk away with that $250,000 prize for winning their events, but many are still chasing that coveted $1 million jackpot for breaking a world record. This is no ordinary event. This is the Enhanced Games, and at the heart of it is everything that the Olympics and the world governing bodies of elite sport have been fighting. Performance-enhancing drugs, testosterone, growth hormone, peptides, stimulants, all of these things have been made available for these athletes to compete. Organizers say that this is not cheating, it's the evolution. This has been happening in elite sport for years, they say, and now they're bringing it out in the open. Critics are saying that the long-term health implications can be disastrous. They're also saying that this is an affront to the very spirit of fair play. The arena's gone wild for Christian Gouameyev. He broke the world record with a 50-meter race, the only world record to be broken in the Enhanced Games, and walked away with $1 million. Remember, he broke a world record last year in the trials. He's probably the best or highest paid swimmer in the world right now. But remember, this world record may be big here in the Enhanced Games, but it won't be recognized by World Athletics.
2: Shaima Khalil in Las Vegas. The travel industry has been particularly badly hit by the economic disruption of the war on Iran. With the Strait of Hormuz effectively closed, jet fuel prices have soared, meaning many airlines have hiked their prices or scaled back flights. As a result, travel enthusiasts are trying to find different ways of exploring the world without paying high ticket prices. The BBC's Isabella Jewell took a walk with social media influencer Sama Speaks to see how to experience different cultures without leaving London.
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14: I've been promised a holiday, but I'm in a rather breezy part of West London next to a main road. But a young British-Iranian Londoner called Sama Ansari Poor should be waiting somewhere around here to take me on a journey across the world.
15: I'm a culture content creator. It means that I spend a day experiencing the culture of another country in London. So I'm a tourist. I'll go to the supermarket, I'll do the dances, the clubs, the cultural activities, restaurants, anything you do in a foreign country on holiday, I'll do it here. I chose this place because it's got three enclaves: a really big Algerian community, a really big Ethiopian Eritrean community, and a really big Syrian community.
14: So Summer, what's the first stop on our trip?
15: I'll take you to Syria. Right now we're walking past a Syrian restaurant. It's tucked right next to a Syrian supermarket. Let's go inside.
14: Lots of fresh goods around. You can see lots of amazing herbs as well.
15: Lots of mezes. Like you've got vine leaves, moussaka, modames, garlic sauce, tzatziki. We go over here. Look, product of Syria. It says it in another language.
16: Yeah. Oh, but this is Persian cucumbers.
15: I would always eat this as a kid, and they're very different to like Turkish pickles. I think like a really cool side effect of it is, well, okay, you can go to museums for free or art galleries for free, but oh, you can also go to all of these cultural centers and stuff. Like there's a Somali house right across the road. Even for me, because I can't really go back to Iran, going to places like Palestine House, where the architecture is just mirrored of my country, it's just so comforting. And I feel like for majority of the world that exists here.
14: A few minutes away, we find one of Sama's favourites, an Ethiopian hardware store.
17: A lot of Ethiopian stores always smell so good because of incense. It's quite big in their culture. But then you have these things over here. So you have these teacups, these really nice, beautiful gold and like sort of small mirror tables.
18: Yeah.
17: And it's used for traditional coffee ceremonies.
14: Back at the tube station, Sama told me why she shares these stories online.
15: I really want to make other cultures like quite accessible. If we're more exposed to each other and we have more conversations, I really hope that us versus them gets smaller and smaller.
2: And that was Sama Speaks talking to Isabella Jewell. That brings us to our main world news once again. Oil prices have plunged in Asian trading as investors pin their hopes on a deal to end the US war on Iran. Stay with us. We'll have a summary next. But that's it for now from me and the team on the newsroom.
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20: 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In 2019, Botswana reintroduced so-called trophy hunting.
23: 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So the country again benefits in different departments.
22: It's an emotive subject. I think it's toxic and we can find solutions when we are open-minded than when we are closed.
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24: Are you the life and soul of the party, excited to meet people, have a little dance? Or does the idea of a room full of people fill you with quiet dread? If it's the latter, you might be an introvert, like our listener Daniel in Ghana, and he's wondering if this has been holding him back in life. So I'm on a quest to find out more. How do introverts and extroverts see the world differently? And what's going on in their brains? Is it better to be one or the other? I'm Alex Lathbridge, and that's coming up on Crowd Science after the news.
25: BBC News with Charles Carroll. Oil prices have plunged by about 5% in trading in Asian markets as investors pin their hopes on a deal to end the US war on Iran. The Prime Minister of Pakistan, the key mediator in the conflict, held talks with President Xi Jinping of China, one of Tehran's main allies. The Democratic Republic of Congo, Uganda, and South Sudan have adopted a joint plan to counter the spread of Ebola across the region. They agreed to increase border monitoring, improve protection for frontline workers, and expand lab capacity. The annual Muslim pilgrimage, the Hajj, has begun in Saudi Arabia against the background of a region deeply shaken by the Iran war. Saudi officials say more than 1.5 million pilgrims have arrived from outside the country. The Roman Catholic Church has asked for forgiveness from a rural community in Peru over harassment and evictions by a conservative Catholic group. Locals say that companies linked to the now-dissolved group seized thousands of hectares of their land in the 2010s. The candidates standing in Colombia's presidential election have ended their campaigns with promises to boost security. Abelardo de la Espriella, a right-wing lawyer, said he would take a harder line against criminal groups than the leftist president, Gustavo Petro. The front-runner, Ivan Cepeda, a leftist, told supporters that he would invest in social programs. At least 15 people have been killed when a truck carrying iron rods overturned on a motorway in central Bangladesh. Police say that people travelling on the truck were crushed by the heavy rods. And deep-sea scientists have identified a new species of octopus the size of a golf ball near the Galapagos Islands. The tiny creature stands out for its blue hue. It has relatively few arm suckers. Scientists say the discovery is surprising because related species are usually much larger. BBC News.
26: Late last year, I was at a dinner event, and when I saw everybody there, ready and having fun, I'm like, whoa, I'm not going to be able to survive here.
27: You're listening to Crowd Science from the BBC World Service, the programme that's trying to overcome our social anxiety and work up a small amount of courage to answer your science questions.
26: unfortunately, I couldn't talk to anybody because the person I went with also knew people there, and he went right ahead to start talking to them, and I was essentially left alone and I couldn't connect.
27: I'm Alex Lathbridge, and today I'm trying to find out why talking to new people is rather difficult.
26: Everybody's already here. Who am I going to talk to? I'm already in my mind, not knowing what to do next. Yes.
27: Listener Daniel from Ghana wrote in to us with some questions about personality, specifically about being an introvert.
26: And so I'm wondering, how does one become an introvert, and how different is the thinking process from that of an extrovert who is so lively and bubbly and everybody likes them?
27: So I met up with Daniel in a cafe in the east of Accra near where he works.
26: My name is Daniel Selome. In our local language, I'll say your friend Daniel Selome. I'm Eweso. I'll say Nyankwenye Daniel Selome. I'm from the Volta region of Ghana, and I've been in Accra since 2015.
27: So what would you define introversion to be?
26: Well, I see introversion as somebody who enjoys their own company, somebody who doesn't talk a lot. It takes time for them to get comfortable with people. They may not gel with everybody. They are very selective of who they engage with.
27: What would you then say extroversion is?
26: Well, in my view, there are people who are able to connect with people very easily. So I go to programs sometimes and I meet people, walk up to me, and they're able to start conversations so casually. I'm able to do that. So I see the opposite of me typically as an extrovert, somebody who's able to, I don't know, tell their stories better. They're able to connect more.
27: Daniel's question isn't just abstract scientific curiosity. He's written into us for a little bit of careers advice.
0: What do you do? What is your job?
26: Well, I'm a communication specialist. I'm at the middle stage of my career, I might say, and I'm looking at how I can rise. And so I've been wondering that, is being an introvert really a good thing? Because it feels like people who are sometimes overly loud, are able to build friendships quite easily, tend to rise, not necessarily because they're good at their jobs. So here I am, preferring to work behind the scenes, and I feel like I'm not being seen enough because I don't enjoy talking. It takes time for me to engage with people. I'm like, is this really a limitation? If I want to rise, how different are we? How do we become an introvert or an extrovert?
0: I mean, speaking to you now, you seem quite, you know, bubbly, gregarious. But is this not the case?
26: Well, I've learned to adjust. Yes. This is not an easy conversation for me. I'm nervous, but I've come to understand that you ought to do this to be able to succeed. And it's quite interesting for me because all my career, I have never gotten a job through an interview before. So it's always been recommendations. And people are always speaking for me because I do good work. But at some point in my life, I ought to be able to say that as a communications person, I should be able to go for an interview and ace it. And I'm wondering if it's because I'm an introvert or there's more to it.
0: What are the good things about being introverted?
26: I think introverts are very calculated. I'm not going to make a decision in rush, so I'll take time to think about it. People think that you don't like people when you're an introvert, but you may like certain people. So it's not like you don't want to engage people, but you're very selective of who you engage with, and it may not be apparent to everybody. That's what I think, yeah.
27: A lot of our crowd science listeners may feel, you know, some form of shyness. So what sort of advice would you give to them about owning how they are or accepting it?
26: There's something I believe in, that putting yourself out there is not going to kill you. It's a learning process. Whenever I'm going to speak out in public, I'm always scared. It gets so bad to the point that sometimes my tummy aches. Mm. But I do it and I'm fine afterwards. Mm. So nervousness is not going to kill you. So you ought to just brace it up and do what you have to do. For me these days, I tell people I'm an introvert and they don't believe it. It's not because I'm no more shy. I'm still shy. I can't look people directly in the eye and talk to them. But I just find my way around it.
27: You know what, Daniel? It sounds like you've actually got lots of ways to understand your introversion and adapt to uncomfortable social situations. So well done you. But why does Daniel have to work so hard at something which seems to come naturally for many others? And like he feared, could his introversion be holding him back? A good place to start is by getting our heads around the terminology. When psychologists talk about introversion and extroversion, what do they actually mean?
1: I guess you can say they mean, what environment are you most comfortable in? Where are you able to express yourself the most and be you to the fullest?
27: So I've come across the city to the University of Ghana Medical School to talk to someone who knows the brain inside and out, Dr. Thomas Tego.
1: I am a neuroscientist by training with speciality in behavior, learning and memory, and some aspects of mental health.
27: Thomas explained that introversion and extroversion, they're not two sides of the same coin, as some might believe. People aren't one or the other. It's more like a spectrum, with extreme introversion at one end and extreme extroversion at the other. And most people are somewhere in the middle.
1: So if we put it on that spectrum, then those on one side, being your extroverts, find it easy to be in spaces where they must speak a lot and just engage a lot with people. Highly stimulating environments, they're like fish in water. Then you come to the other end of the spectrum, so you have your introverts. Highly stimulating environments aren't great in terms of external stimulation, but then they are great with internal stimulation. And that is where they then draw their energies from.
3: Do you consider yourself an extrovert or an introvert?
1: I think I'll consider myself as an introvert, but I have the benefit of being able to stray and visit extrovert territory and return back home as and when needed. So introvert to me would like to be by myself, working on whatever I need to, and I'll only step out for lunch and come back. But then extrovert version may require going and having a lecture and engage the class for 2 hours and be very positive and engaging and field questions. So I can step out and do that.
27: Thomas is rather underselling himself here. Yes, he does step out of his office to give lectures, but he's also one of the co-founders of GH Scientific, an organization that works across Ghana to spread scientific curiosity and change society for the better. He even produces a radio show, so he's definitely putting himself out there. But at the end of the day, he says he's an introvert.
1: There's that need to sort of almost come back to my safe space and just recuperate.
3: It's so easy to confuse introversion with being shy or being antisocial. And they're not exactly the same, are they?
1: No. It's not quite right at all. And I think you've hit the spot on. Introversion, extroversion is on a different spectrum by itself. So there are all these different parameters. And since the 1800s, people have been asking these questions and trying to categorize it. And that's where these big five personality traits come from.
27: The big five personality traits are a staple of modern psychology. How do you break down the utter uniqueness of every single human being into cold, hard data to be measured and analysed? Well, in the 1980s, psychologists narrowed it down to just five categories, five spectrums that they thought you could use to get a broad sense of anyone's personality. The big five.
1: Five spectrums that seems to be able to capture everyone's personality.
27: Each one is a spectrum, and you can score anywhere along it from one end to the other. The introverted to extroverted spectrum is just one of them.
1: But then you have four other spectrums, all right?
27: There's also openness.
1: No, how open is a person to ideas, new experiences, and so on?
27: Then there's conscientiousness.
1: So orderliness, think of it along that side. So that's three we've done now.
27: The fourth is agreeableness.
1: Easy to negotiate, easy to get along with, not really difficult to deal with.
27: And the final piece of the personality puzzle is neuroticism.
1: How sort of like emotionally stable are these people? You know, do they take negative feedback really hardly? Is it very easy to sort of get them down? So this creates five spectrums, which seems that it captures many people and you're able to find someone anywhere on that spectrum.
3: So I guess with that model in mind, you know, you could have someone who's very introverted and yet they might score higher on being open and agreeable. And perhaps that person wouldn't then come across as introverted.
1: Yeah, you're very spot on. It's not like if you're fully agreeable, then you're also fully extrovert. No, it's very different between all five. There are some that seem to be related. If you have an extroverted person, they are more likely to be agreeable. And if you have an introverted person, they are more likely to be conscientious. And then the overall personality will then be based on where they sit on all these five areas.
27: Did someone say a personality test that can give me an insight into my character and turn 30-odd years of cultivation of who I am as an individual into quantifiable data points? sign me right up. 2, 1, let's go. So, worry about things. Very inaccurate. Make friends easily. Moderately inaccurate. The Big Five model is pretty widely accepted across psychology, but it doesn't necessarily explain where these personality traits come from. And because it was developed primarily in Western cultures, these five categories may overlook personality traits that are important in non-Western societies, like here in Ghana. However, it's a useful lens for us to start to take a look at ourselves.
4: Neither accurate nor inaccurate.
27: Trust others, moderately inaccurate, complete task successfully. All of these traits sit on a spectrum. Most people actually fall somewhere in the middle. So to all of those introverts out there, you might not be as introverted as you think. You probably have some extroverted qualities in there too.
4: Moderately accurate.
27: Okay, these are the last ones. Act without thinking, very inaccurate. Okay, see results. For extroversion and introversion, people who fall in the middle of the scale are called ambiverts. They like human company, sometimes, and also like being alone, sometimes. Let's see where I score. It's all out of 120. Neuroticism, 59. Extroversion, 68. Openness to experience, 93. Agreeableness, 76. Conscientiousness, 98. Huh. Your score on extroversion is low, indicating you are introverted, reserved, and quiet. Your socialization tends to be restricted to a few close friends. So I score like mid-table on friendliness, gregariousness, but quite high in activity level and quite low on cheerfulness, which tracks. Yeah, this is actually entirely what I was expecting. I know I'm an introvert, but I actually do like being around people. It's just that I get tired of it. And I like to go back home and hang around with my dog. So it turns out that Daniel, Thomas, and I have something in common. We're all in jobs that require us to get out there and talk to people all of the time, but we're all deep down a little bit more introverted. But what's actually going on in the brains of introverts like us that makes us so different from the extroverts? Back to Dr. Thomas Tago.
1: A large part of it will be how they process stimulation. Your neurotransmitters, they're the chemicals within the brain that are involved in communicating and so on. Things like your dopamine. You'll find differences between introverts and extroverts. They don't need as much to feel the same level of satisfaction as your extroverts.
27: Dopamine is one of our brain's reward chemicals. It basically makes us feel rather good. But extroverts and introverts process it a little differently. For people who are more extroverted, their brains respond more strongly to external rewards, socializing, noise, new experiences. So they might seek out busy environments to get that hit. People who are more introverted are more sensitive to stimulation. So that same busy environment that energizes someone who's more extroverted can flood an introvert system, causing it to be overwhelmed and you reach your limit faster. On the flip side, another neurotransmitter called acetylcholine is triggered by that quiet focus, learning, and deep thinking. It's not a big high, just calm and content. This is what introverts naturally go towards. And while these differences are hardwired into us, they're not set in stone.
1: There's definitely a strong genetic basis where people are more predisposed to one end of the spectrum or the other. But what's even more interesting is that it's not fixed, right? There's a very large environmental element to it, meaning based on the experiences, the culture, the place where the individual finds themselves, they may end up expressing themselves in one way more than the other. They adjust and they become comfortable in that space. It's one of the beauties and flexibilities that we have as human beings, that based on what the demand is, we can meet it. Now, of course, the problem comes when the demand is higher than what we can meet. And that's when, you know, people get stressed.
27: So what would you say to people like listener Daniel or
3: crowd science listeners out there who think that they're at a disadvantage in life because they're introverted.
1: Okay, so first then, I have a PhD and I say you are wrong. You are not disadvantaged in life. It's easy to think that, you know, you are disadvantaged because you're introvert, because unfortunately the world seems to have been built around extroverts. But there's nothing that suggests that it's true. Throughout all the data, it shows that the benefits of being an extrovert are equally matched by the benefits of being an introvert. Someone who's introverted is more likely to also be conscientious. You know, they bring in some order. They bring in some thoughtfulness. They're probably very good listeners. They can really pay attention. They'll also be maybe more empathetic, all right? If you come to the extrovert side of it, someone like that may be more agreeable. So each seems to have its own benefits, depending on where you are. To put it down straight, Daniel, being an introvert is not a disadvantage. You have the perks that extroverts lack, and it's about playing to your strengths.
27: Okay, Daniel, this is pretty good news. Being an introvert definitely doesn't mean you're doomed to a life of feeling awkward at parties. It's more about where you get your energy from and how much external stimulation your brain needs to tick along at its best. But Daniel, your question was about work. In the fast-paced world of employment, could being an introvert be holding you back? You're listening to Crowd Science from the BBC World Service, where we muster up the courage to talk to each other about science. I'm Alex Lathbridge, and I'm trying to tease out the differences between introverts and extroverts.
5: I'm an extrovert. I like to make people happy. As a teacher, I go to classroom, and if I don't crack jokes, I can't teach.
27: If you want to find out about introversion in the brain, talk to a neuroscientist. But if you want to talk about introversion in the workplace, you're probably better off talking to an economist.
5: Sometimes I go home and I sit and I said, I think I overdid it. Today, I think I have to be quiet and just concentrate. By the time I realize I'm having some conversation and cracking jokes, so it becomes very difficult to suppress it.
27: This is William Barbwating, economics professor and vice chancellor at the Methodist University of Ghana here in Accra.
3: Why should economists care about personality traits like extroversion, introversion at all?
5: Well, in economics, we are always emphasizing skills of the individual. So we're talking about education, the person has master's, the person has bachelor's, PhD. But even though you can have your PhD, you can have all the skills, there are some inbuilt talent that also influence how you work. It could affect your economic performance.
27: A few years back, one of William's students wrote their PhD thesis on Daniel's question on how your personality affects your performance at work.
5: This is a PhD work by one of my students. He's called Johnson Wilson Apiakubi. And the motivation was to go beyond the normal economic variables and go into what comes out naturally that can influence their performance.
27: The study was titled Personality and Performance of Household Non-Farm Enterprises in Ghana.
3: What does that mean? What are non-farm enterprises? Because non-farm enterprises, to me, just sounds like anything that isn't a farm.
5: Well, non-farm enterprise is more of business at the household level. Small and micro entrepreneurship kind of activity. If somebody is having a shop, that's a non-farm activity. If somebody is having a restaurant, it's a non-farm activity. That's the kind of activity that we are talking about.
3: How did you measure business performance?
5: We measured business performance based on sales.
27: All right, so there's obviously a lot more to success than just sales. Depending on your job, you might need attention to detail, creativity, quick thinking, good organizational skills, ability on the microphone. The list goes on and on. But in this study, they were measuring sales, the ability to make a deal. The workers were assessed according to those big five personality traits, using quizzes similar to the one I did.
5: The extroverts performed better relative to the others. They're able to get more sales per worker But interestingly, something like openness and agreeableness didn't come out quite strongly. So in that case, extroverts are seen to be performing better in this regard.
6: Why do you think that is?
5: Well, that is because if you have somebody who is extrovert, he wants to be with people, he's outgoing, he knows how to convince people, and so on, then you expect that you will get more sales. But if you have what it takes to convince people, but you are introvert, and you are not able to express yourself, get people to know how good your product is, then it will stay where it is.
27: Extroversion correlated with a 7-9% increase in sales, which is pretty impressive hustle for extroverts. I wanted to get a sense of just how important extroversion is to people who have to talk all day. I've come to Makalla Market here in Accra, where the back and forth between buyers and sellers never seems to stop, and they sell everything. Onions and peppers, they got you. 6 bolts of fabric for your cousin's traditional wedding, right there. Designer sunglasses and trainers for a suspiciously low price. Walk 100 meters down the road from the guy selling mangoes. Everyone here is trying to make a sale. So I asked them, what kind of character do you need to stand out?
7: You have to be bold and brave. If you are shy, you can't, because you meet a whole lot of people. You need to talk to them, try to convince them for them to buy. So if you are shy, you can't. Yeah.
8: I am rough. I'm free. I can do things that you cannot do it.
9: Like what?
8: Oh, like enjoyment, you know. Life. I'm joy. That is my character.
10: For this particular job, you don't have to be shy. With the personality that you are putting up there, bold and smart. Yeah.
8: I have children. They are shy. So if you are shy, you can't sell this thing. By me, I will not shy. No. If you give me pure water, I will sell it.
10: Bye-bye.
27: Having now seen Makalla firsthand, it's time to go back to Professor Boateng and his much quieter office of economics. In their study, extroversion wasn't the only personality trait that had a strong correlation. Neuroticism, or emotional instability, had a negative impact.
5: If you are dealing with customers and you don't have emotional stability, you cannot deal with stress easily, you may not be able to get a lot of customers to come to you.
27: And conscientiousness, you know, things like being disciplined, reliable, organized, traits which you might expect to have a really positive impact in the world of work, they had very little impact on sales at all, which could be disappointing news for any hardworking, conscientious introverts out there.
5: It does not mean that if you are an introvert, it's bad. It depends on where you are, where you are looking for people who are outgoing and so on. In that context, you say, yes, extroverts are very useful. In other contexts, where you want things to be done in a calm manner and so on, you may want to get somebody who is introvert. I will give you just a typical example. In the Secret Service, when you want people to keep confidential information, you may need somebody who is introvert. And in business management, the ability to be able to assemble the best team is also a plus. I require some people who are extrovert and can go out there. I will engage somebody who is extrovert. And that is how I can be successful.
6: And then in other times, you might think there's a hole in my team. I need someone more introverted.
5: Excellent. And depending on the task that I want the person to perform, I will rather go for the introvert to be able to protect that part of the business.
6: So our listener, Daniel, now he works in communications and he considers himself an introvert. And so he's had to adapt. But from what you're saying, humans aren't as simple as introversion, extroversion. There are all of these other variables that perhaps he didn't really take into account.
5: Yes. You may have somebody who is introvert and that person will be goal getter. So wherever you find yourself, the kind of personality traits that you have should not box you down. So for Daniel, he may be introvert and he's doing his best to come out, which is good. I give it up to him for working hard to adapt to be able to get what he wants.
27: So Daniel, you may be an introvert, but if I had to guess, I'd probably say that you score rather highly on agreeableness. I've met you, so I should know. And you seem rather conscientious too, ready to show up and put in an honest day's work. Now, the beautiful thing about humanity is that we're all so different. And the world needs all of us. All of the introverts and extroverts, all of the people who are open to new experiences, and the ones who see the value in tradition. All the conscientious people making plans and sticking to them, and their uninhibited counterparts who thrive on spontaneity. The world needs all of us. So Daniel, stop focusing so much on the things that you can't do, and focus instead on the things that you're brilliant at, one of which is reading this week's credits.
9: That is all from this episode of Crowd Science from the BBC World Service. This week's question was from me, Daniel, from Accra here in Ghana. The show was presented by Alex Ludbridge and the producer was Emily Knight. 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
13: What is it that compels some people to explore and sometimes to live next to active volcanoes? 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
14: Hello and welcome to The History Hour with me, Max Pearson, the past brought to life by those who were there. This week, a royal scandal in Belgium uncovered by a teenager.
16: I got a phone call from a newspaper and they're asking me, you do realise you've put a bomb under the royal palace? And I was like, what do you mean? Well, you're right that King Albert has an illegitimate child.
14: Also, the underground newspaper run by women in communist Poland.
17: They couldn't believe their eyes when they realized that it was mostly women. They just couldn't believe it.
14: Plus, a contaminated water crisis in Canada at the start of the millennium, the final breakup of the former Socialist Republic of Yugoslavia, and the Indian diplomat given the rare chance to meet Joseph Stalin.
18: Curiously enough, my very first impression was how short he was, because I had regarded him as a sort of six-footer.
14: That's after we get a bulletin of the latest world news.
28: BBC News with Danielle Yawovietska. Iran's foreign ministry spokesperson has said a framework for a deal with the US has been reached, but that an agreement may still not be imminent. Renewed hopes of a deal prompted a substantial fall in oil prices in trading on Asian markets. But Esmail Baghaei made it clear that key sticking points remain over the Strait of Hormuz and Tehran's nuclear ambitions. Earlier, the US Secretary of State Marco Rubio said there would either be a good agreement or the US would deal with Iran in another way. Here's our correspondent Azadeh Moshiri.
29: We're hearing from Iran's foreign ministry that they are trying to get a partial agreement in place now about reopening the Strait of Hormuz, kicking those thornier issues down the line when it comes to the scope and the scale of any lifting of Iranian sanctions, unfreezing Iranian assets, and the crucial one for the White House, ending Iran's nuclear ambitions, something that Iran has insisted is not something they're willing to negotiate on.
28: The Democratic Republic of Congo, Uganda and South Sudan have adopted a joint plan to counter the spread of Ebola across the region. Humanitarian organisations and health ministers from the three affected countries have agreed to increase border monitoring, improve protection for frontline workers and expand lab capacity. Here's our Africa correspondent Thomas Makwana.
0: All these countries are trying to come together so that they can not only close their borders and close their airspaces, which is effective in trying to contain this contagion, but also to raise money and come up with an effort that is coordinated to effectively stop the spread of the virus. Only 5 cases outside DRC, and all of them are in Uganda, with one person dead. But this just goes to show that the ease of spread within this region can be a big threat for containing this virus.
28: Hundreds of inmates have rioted in a Venezuelan prison, demanding that its director resign due to alleged torture. Prisoners at the Barinas Penitentiary claim they've been starved, physically assaulted, and subjected to systematic human rights abuses. Local media have reported explosions coming from inside the complex, while plumes of smoke and fire are rising from the roof. Yelitsa Arolo is a relative of one of the inmates in the prison.
2: They are suffering because they are being beaten terribly, tortured, doused with cold water, given electric shocks, burned. They are being abused in a really horrible way. We want the removal of the director.
28: A spokesman for the Taliban in Afghanistan has refused to answer a BBC question on when or whether girls and women will be allowed to go back to school. The Taliban government banned education for girls over the age of 12 and women shortly after it seized power 5 years ago. The United Nations says if the Taliban's ban continues until 2030, more than 2 million girls will have been deprived of education beyond primary school. You're listening to The World News from the BBC. Turkey's President Recep Tayyip Erdogan has reversed his decision to close a private university following student protests. The move comes 3 days after the president ordered the closure of Istanbul Bilgi University, one of Turkey's oldest private universities and known for its liberal teaching. That step came amid a wider criminal investigation into the institution. At least 15 people have been killed when a truck carrying iron rods overturned on a motorway in central Bangladesh. Police say people travelling on the truck were crushed by the heavy rods. The victims are believed to be labourers hitchhiking from the capital Dhaka to northern Bangladesh to join family members to celebrate the Muslim religious festival Eid al-Adha. The annual Muslim pilgrimage, the Hajj, has begun in Saudi Arabia against the background of a region deeply shaken by the Iran war. Here's our Middle East analyst, Sebastian Usher.
15: It's not just the customary burning summer heat that pilgrims on Hajj have to contend with this year, but also the dangerously inflamed security situation in the region. There may be a ceasefire of sorts for now in the US-Israeli war with Iran, but it could still erupt again at any moment. Despite this, Saudi officials say that more than 1.5 million Muslims from across the world have made the trip to perform one of the 5 pillars of Islam, a higher number than last year. The Saudi Defense Ministry has reassured pilgrims that the skies over the holy city of Mecca are protected by high-tech air defence batteries.
28: Deep-sea scientists have identified a new species of octopus the size of a golf ball near the Galapagos Islands. The tiny creature stands out for its blue hue, one of the rarest shades in nature, its relatively few arm suckers and lack of an ink sac. Scientists say the discovery is especially surprising because related species are usually much larger and are normally found in the icy waters around Antarctica. Researchers captured the specimen during a deep sea expedition. BBC World News.
14: Hello, this is The History Hour with Max Pearson, a week's worth of characters and stories from witness history on the BBC World Service. Coming up, the women at the heart of the struggle against communism in Poland, Montenegro's peaceful independence referendum in 2006, a contaminated water crisis in Canada, and a very rare cozy chat with Joseph Stalin. But first, let's delve into a Belgian royal scandal. In 1999, a teenager called Mario Daniels wrote a book that was intended as a simple biography of Queen Paula. But it included an explosive revelation about an illegitimate royal offspring. Mario, a schoolboy at the time, remember, has been sharing his story with Daniel Rosny.
16: I get a phone call from a newspaper, and they're asking me, you do realise you've put a bomb under the royal palace? And I was like, what do you mean? Well, you're right that King Albert has an illegitimate child. And I kind of started panicking.
19: It's October 1999, and Belgian schoolboy Mario Daniels is about to have his first book published at the age of 18.
16: Every single magazine had this exploding on the covers, and I was like, what is happening? What is happening?
19: Just one sentence in his unauthorized biography of the king's wife, Queen Paola, was about to generate headlines around the world, including Ireland, where Mario now lives. It would overshadow everything else in the book.
16: When this 18-year-old boy came along and said, hey, the king has another daughter, to the seasoned journalists, that was the perfect excuse to go all out on the story, while blaming me for how dare he publish this.
19: Did you become a celebrity?
16: I wouldn't say I became a celebrity. I certainly became notorious. Half of the country was against me. People were saying very ugly things about me.
19: What Mario had written sparked a chain of events within the Belgian monarchy that wouldn't be resolved for more than 20 years. It all started 3 years earlier. It all started 3 years earlier, when Mario was voluntarily

0: leaves with the Queen's permission. And then Mario discovered there had been problems in the royal marriage that had been resolved, but he wanted to know more about how they'd worked through their troubles. Eventually, a retired senior figure from the palace agreed to fill in the gaps.
1: I sat down with the man and I said, look, it's really frustrating. All these people are telling me about the crisis in the marriage. No one wants to tell me why. And he just said, but everyone knows Albert has another daughter. And I was gobsmacked. Obviously, I did not know what to say. My publisher was in that meeting and our mouths fell open and we just stared at each other.
0: With this new information, Mario had been given all the ingredients needed for a recipe in royal scandal.
1: Me and my publisher had very long conversations about this and we decided that it was important to publish it because it explained an awful lot of what happened in Queen Paola's life. It explained why she had become the woman she was in the 90s, the queen she was. I didn't want to write a scandal book or an explosive book. The focus had to remain on Paola, her personality, who she was. So yes, therefore, it was important to include that her husband had another child, but I wanted to be very discreet about it. So in the end, it ended up being one sentence in the entire book.
0: Mario alleged Queen Paola's children had a half-sister, but he didn't name her. Very quickly, in the Belgian media, though, it was claimed this woman was Delphine Boel, an artist in her late 20s who was living in London. She initially refused to comment on the story, as did the palace, so the media focus remained on Mario and the revelation in his book.
1: I was still in secondary school. It was extraordinary. I was put into a car to go to a TV studio to be on the afternoon news. And then I started getting phone calls from journalists in France and Germany and the Netherlands. Delphine was the front cover of the Times of London.
2: And the Times has a very colourful picture of the illegitimate daughter of the King of Belgium sitting on one of her papier-mâché creations.
1: This massive storm about Delphine was kind of raging throughout Europe for a couple of weeks.
3: But I presume it did wonders for book sales.
1: Well, the book was published in October, so 2 months before Christmas. And I do remember walking through the main street of Antwerp, passing by a bookshop. There was only one book advertised in the window, and it was mine. I sold 35,000 copies, which was enough to catapult the book into the top 3 of the best-selling books in Flanders that decade in the space of 2 months.
3: Wow.
0: King Albert abdicated in 2013, which meant he no longer had legal immunity in Belgium. Delphine then demanded a DNA test, which Albert refused, and the court ruled he had to pay a fine of 5,000 euros a day, roughly 5,700 US dollars. Finally, he took the test, and it was proven Delphine is his biological daughter. She won a separate legal case giving her the title of princess, as well as royal titles for her son and daughter.
1: That court case had actually been subconsciously weighing on me. I was so relieved because this went on for 7 years. Throughout those 7 years, I was thinking, what if she loses? What if she fails? And she'll forever be the illegitimate child. She'll always be this stain, this scandal, this taboo. And I thought to myself, you are to blame for that if that happens. You did that to her. So in 2020, when I got the phone call, the relief was incredible. It was incredible. I was so happy for her.
4: Mario Deniels was speaking to Daniel Rosny about that royal scandal in Belgium. Of course, the Belgian monarchy is not the only royal household to have been rocked by scandal. Kate Williams is a royal historian and professor of public engagement with history at the University of Reading. So we've just heard a Belgian royal scandal, but as we also heard, it was picked up around the world. Why do royal scandals attract such interest?
5: Royal scandals are perennial. There are so many royal scandals in history, it's almost impossible to quantify them. But I think that there's two things. I think royalty does attract scandals, we might argue, because the stakes are so high. There's power, there's money, there's, many would feel, glory. So when we come to murder, adultery, pulling each other down, prosecuting, throwing royals in jail, coups, This is because there's so much to fight for, particularly pre-constitutional

0: constitutional monarchy. And I think a reason why royal scandals are so fascinating to the public are because royals, unlike the rest of us, live this public private life. Partly they're behind closed doors and partly they're public. So we see them smiling and waving, and yet the private life behind the palace, we don't have much insight into. We can't just pop round like we could pop round to a neighbour. We see these sort of curated photographs, curated videos. And so therefore, there is this feeling in the royal families, in the royal households, whether it's a big grand royal family or one that's much more sort of straightforward and down to earth, they really do believe that if they let the light too much into the royal palace, then scandal will ensue. I mean, you see this with the 1969 documentary, The Royal Family, about our royal family, about Elizabeth II and about her children and the entire sort of day-to-day life of the royal family as it was in the 1960s. And this is a huge hit of a documentary. But then really, I think the royal family think they've given too much, and therefore it was sort of locked away. And occasionally it gets leaked onto YouTube, I believe, but otherwise you cannot see it.
1: Often it is to do with extramarital affairs and illegitimate children when it comes to the European royal households. But there was also that period of matchmaking between royal households throughout history, which meant that there were many times loveless marriages. Was that a contributing factor?
0: It's hard to tell with some of the scandals whether or not they're true or false. But one thing that we know is if there is a scandal of royal marriages, if it's on the side of the women, this is very serious, because the men can do what they like. The women have to maintain a standard of purity. And one of the most dramatic is going right back to 1314. It's called the Dordogne scandal, in which there were three daughters-in-law of King Philip IV of France, and all three were accused of adultery, all in the same tower. So a tower in Paris where it was all going on with them, their lovers, their bodyguards. And the consequences was there was torture, there was executions for these so-called lovers, and the women themselves were imprisoned. The Dordogne, you know, had this huge impact on the perceptions of women being able to hold power. And I think we can certainly see an intersection with the hardening of the idea that women could not hold power in the French royal families.
1: And we should stress it's not just a European thing. Royal scandals associated with monarchs and emperors and their families happen all over the world.
0: They happen all over the world, and this is often because royalty is perceived as being such a prize that grabbing it, that getting it, is so significant. One I'm thinking of is Radama II of Madagascar, and he is strangled in a coup led by the prime minister, and his wife takes the throne, and his wife is given the throne. She's given the role of queen, and she's allowed to succeed on the condition that she's actually going to rule with the people. So, and the nation are told that the king's committing suicide and his body's stuffed in a tomb. So, you know, we have a scandal in which the king is actually strangled after only a couple of years on the throne. And, well, it's the progress of constitutional monarchy, but many of us might say that's a bit of an extreme way to go around bringing in rule by assent. So we have, over and over again, we have kings and queens being thrown off their thrones, coups, dramas, murders. Sometimes being a monarch is the most dangerous thing you can be. You're most likely to get murdered.
1: That's the historian of all things royal, Professor Kate Williams. Next, we've got a story from the heart of the Polish resistance to communist rule at the start of the 1980s. It was a time of martial law, and the independent Solidarity trade union was suppressed. In response, an underground newspaper run by women was set up to communicate uncensored information to the population. Ben Henderson has been hearing from someone who worked on that publication while on the run.
2: They couldn't believe their eyes when they realized that it was mostly women. They just couldn't believe it.
3: This is Helena Wuchivo. She was editor of the newspaper, which was called Mazovia Weekly. Since the 1940s, Poland had been an undemocratic communist state with close ties to the Soviet Union. In 1980, massive strikes erupted in the Polish city of Gdansk, and workers banded together to form Poland's first independent trade union called Solidarity, which campaigned for workers' rights and social and political freedoms. In response, the authorities imposed martial law in December 1981.
4: In Poland, it's more than 20 hours since the military took over, a move, they said, to prevent civil war.
3: Martial law involved rounding up thousands of Solidarity supporters, shooting demonstrators, and mass censorship. The night it was imposed, Helena was at the Solidarity office in Warsaw, Poland's capital.
2: Everybody said that there was something strange, that they got information that there were tanks in the roads, and then they started to switch off all the telephones and faxes and so on. And we looked out of the window and we saw that there were quite big number of police troops, fully armed. So we said, my husband and myself, we said that let's escape. And when we were going through the back door of this building, they shouted after us, they are coming in, meaning the police. But we escaped.
3: Helena and her husband spent Christmas of 1981 under martial law, which lasted until 1983.
2: It was the saddest Christmas in my memory. And Warsaw was grey, was dirty. It was incredibly cold. The shops were empty. At some point, the only thing you could get in the stores were vinegar. The shelves were full of vinegar, just vinegar and vinegar and vinegar. What can you do with so much vinegar?
3: Chronic shortages of basic necessities plagued Poland, but vinegar was everywhere, probably because it was easy to produce and few people wanted it. So vinegar became a symbol of the flaws of the communist system.
2: So everybody wangled something somehow. People would go to the countryside and buy, let's say, pigs and would make sausages out of those pigs and so on.
3: Before martial law, Helena had edited Poland's first independent newspaper. Now, with communication heavily censored, she gathered a group of mostly female journalists in secret and published the first edition of Mazovia Weekly in February 1982.
2: My husband was the most prominent printer, underground printer in Poland. He was the only engineer in the whole opposition because they were mostly humanists and social science and this and that. Moreover, he was a genius. He was incredibly good at inventing things, and he organized the whole printing and distribution.
3: The newspaper covered political news, strikes, arrests, and featured interviews with the leaders of the Solidarity movement, which had been outlawed. But it was a mammoth task. The newspaper staff were on the run, adopting new identities and dodging police raids. Historians say they were helped by the authorities assuming men must be running the paper.
2: To prepare the weekly more or less safely, we had to move from one place to another every 2 or every 3 weeks. So we needed in every neighborhood, we needed up to 20 flats. People had very little flats, and to let us, which was about 8 people who were preparing the Mazovia Weekly, and everybody was smoking, and we were noisy because we used typewriters, which were extremely noisy. That was crazy. When I think about those people who let us in their flats, they were really saints, I must say.
3: Through the 1980s, Mazovia Weekly became a hugely influential source of uncensored information. Historians say it played a major role in keeping the Solidarity movement alive. Meanwhile, the communist system sunk deep into economic disaster. Eventually, pressure on the government began to pay off. In 1988, strikes took place once again, forcing Poland's authoritarian leader, General Wojciech Jaruzelski, into negotiations with the opposition Solidarity leaders, known as the Roundtable Talks, which took place at the Namyestnikovsky Palace in Warsaw. As a leading member of the underground media, Helena took part to advocate for press freedom.
2: I remember that lots of young people gathered outside that palace where we were, and the top representatives of the government were. And I remember that they shouted slogans against the talks with the murderers, etc. And I thought that they were wrong, that that was our only hope, that we should achieve some compromise, because otherwise it was the bloodshedding.
3: The roundtable talks produced a compromise that changed Polish history. The Solidarity Opposition movement was legalized, the power of the Communist Party curbed, media censorship relaxed, and partially free elections were scheduled for June 1989. Mazowiecki Weekly had fulfilled its purpose, and the newspaper's staff finally revealed their identities.
2: It felt quite good, I must say. Yeah. So we said that those are the people who made Mazowiecki Weekly. And we said this is the last issue.
3: But Helena and her staff wouldn't be taking a break. They set up a new legal newspaper called the Election Gazette. In the run-up to the June election, one of their issues sold nearly 500,000 copies. I asked Helena if she believes it influenced the outcome.
2: To some extent it did. The most important thing that gave us the victory in the election, us meaning Solidarity and people against the government, was that people were totally fed up with the whole system, with the stores with vinegar, the lack of free speech. Everything was disorganized. And people just wanted to live normal lives. And by normal lives, they understand the Western lives. So that was the most important thing. But the other things, you know, there was a huge movement of energy, of enthusiasm. That's what gave us victory.
3: Solidarity won by a landslide in the election. And 2 months later, in August 1989, the communist monopoly of power in Poland was over.
5: The Polish parliament has overwhelmingly elected the Solidarity activist Tadeusz Mazowiecki as the country's first non-communist prime minister for more than 40 years.
3: Helena's Election Gazette went on to be one of the most successful newspapers in post-communist Central Europe. I asked Helena how it feels looking back on her time in the underground movement.
2: Quite good, I must say. I don't think I certainly didn't waste my life.
1: Helena Wojcicki was talking to Ben Henderson. Incidentally, we have the stories of others who were central to the end of communism in Poland on our website. You can find them by going to bbc.com/witnesshistory. We'll be in Canada, Montenegro and the Kremlin when the History Hour returns in just a moment.
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8: It affects every aspect of my life, from planning to organising.
7: And what are some of the things that you need to make your job easier?
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7: Our reporter met a family that's re-engineered their home to work with their neurodiversity rather than against it.
9: In the playroom, the star of the show is a bright blue hammock-like swing hanging from the roof. Creating a space with movement-based activity in mind is really important.
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1: Coming up in part two of the History Hour, an E. coli outbreak that caused devastation in suburban Canada in the year 2000, the Indian diplomat who had a rare encounter with the Soviet leader Joseph Stalin, and the Montenegrin referendum which marked the end of the breakup of Yugoslavia.
10: I mean, I personally and all the other people who were involved in that, we knew that we managed to achieve something that is huge, something that is historical.
1: First, a news summary.
11: BBC News with Danielle Yawovietska. Iran's foreign ministry spokesperson Esmail Baghaei has said a framework for a deal with the US has been reached, but that an agreement may still not be imminent. Renewed hopes of a deal prompted a substantial fall in oil prices in trading on Asian markets. The Democratic Republic of Congo, Uganda and South Sudan have adopted a joint plan to counter the spread of Ebola across the region. They agreed to increase border monitoring, improve protection for frontline workers and expand lab capacity. The annual Muslim pilgrimage, the Hajj, has begun in Saudi Arabia against the background of a region deeply shaken by the Iran war. To reassure pilgrims, the Saudi Defence Ministry has posted a video showing air defence batteries on the outskirts of the holy city of Mecca. A spokesman for the Taliban in Afghanistan has refused to answer a BBC question on when or whether girls and women will be allowed to go back to school. The Taliban government banned education for girls over the age of 12 and women shortly after it seized power 5 years ago. Turkey's President Recep Tayyip Erdogan has reversed his decision to close a private university following student protests. The move comes 3 days after the president ordered the closure of Istanbul Bilgi University, one of Turkey's oldest private universities and known for its liberal teaching. At least 15 people have been killed when a truck carrying iron rods overturned on a motorway in central Bangladesh. Police say people travelling on the truck were crushed by the heavy rods. Deep sea scientists have identified a new species of octopus the size of a golf ball near the Galapagos Islands. The tiny creature stands out for its blue hue. It has relatively few arm suckers. Scientists say the discovery is surprising because related species are usually much larger and normally found in the icy waters around Antarctica. BBC News.
1: Welcome back to part two of the History Hour with Max Pearson. Still to come, a crucial vote on the future of Montenegro and a meeting with one of the most controversial leaders of the 20th century. Before that, we're going to the small Canadian town of Walkerton in the year 2000, when contaminated drinking water triggered one of the country's worst public health disasters. Heavy rainfall had washed E. coli bacteria into the town's water supply, but failures in testing and reporting meant residents continued to drink the water, in some cases with fatal consequences. Megan Lawton has been speaking to Bruce Davidson, a resident of Walkerton who experienced the crisis firsthand.
12: I found myself standing in the backyard holding my 9-year-old son, who is weeping uncontrollably as he's looking across the park and watching one of many air ambulance helicopters take his friend away.
13: It's a spring morning in the town of Walkerton in Ontario, and local resident Bruce Davidson is consoling his son.
12: And he said through his tears, he said, "Dad, is he going to die?" And what do you say to your son when that's the fourth person just on your street to be airlifted and a child has already died?
13: A few days earlier, unusually heavy rain had swept through the town, washing cattle manure into the water system. Residents didn't know it yet, but their drinking water was contaminated with a type of bacteria called E. coli. Something as ordinary as a glass of tap water had become deadly. In a town of 5,000 people, more than 2,000 would fall ill, at least 7 would die. In the early days, as officials tried to understand what was happening, some explanations focused on the unusually heavy rain.
12: Well, lots of towns experience heavy rains and people don't die from contaminated water.
13: But this wasn't just about rain. Instead, a water system that failed at almost every level and critical information that wasn't properly disclosed. The event would change water safety across Canada forever. To understand how we got to that point, we need to go back, before the helicopters were flying overhead and the hospital waiting rooms were overflowing.
12: Walkerton is a very quiet rural community in Ontario. It's about 2.5 hours drive from Toronto, so a very idyllic place. A community that, by and large, the vast majority of people, even in Ontario, would never have heard of. So anonymous and headed for infamy.
13: It's May 22nd, the Monday of a long bank holiday weekend, and Bruce and his family are arriving home after being away for a few nights.
12: My best friend pulled into the driveway, thankfully, within seconds of us doing it. Had he been a few minutes earlier, he would have missed us. And he got out of his car and he said the radio's saying there's something wrong with the water and you shouldn't drink it, something about E. coli.
13: At that point, was there anything you noticed in your town that made you think, okay, the radio is onto something, that there is something wrong with the water?
12: Well, you know, in a small town, you can't keep a secret. And very quickly, rumors started to spread that something had gone seriously wrong with our water, to the point where the local nursing home had actually switched their patients from regular tap water to boiled or bottled water days ahead of time, believing that something could be wrong.
13: The day after Bruce and his family arrived home, Tuesday 23rd, local children returned to school.
12: My kids arrived to see all the fountains taped off with plastic over them so the kids couldn't drink from the water. But my daughter's kindergarten teacher told me later that she spent the entire afternoon trying to deal with young students, 5 and 6 years old, as these children doubled over in pain, burst into tears. So that was a complete shock.
13: And by the Wednesday 24th,
12: school was closed. The first death in Walkerton had occurred. And we started to sort of grasp the magnitude of what we were facing, where this is not only going to give you some kind of stomach flu, but it could kill you.
13: Initially, health officials looked for a foodborne outbreak. E. coli is commonly linked to undercooked meat, but they couldn't find a shared meal or event linking the victims. What no one in the town knew was that Walkerton's Public Utilities Commission, responsible for the town's water, had already tested the water. It came back positive for E. coli on May 15th, 2 days before people started feeling ill. But the results were not disclosed.
14: Good evening. Most Canadians take safe drinking water for granted, but they don't do that anymore in Walkerton, Ontario. It's a community of 5,000.
13: By now, the media had arrived. Reporters, including from Canada's public broadcaster, the CBC, were speaking to residents, many wondering why they hadn't been told to stop drinking the water sooner.
15: Well, some people, Peter, were starting to get sick last Friday before the long weekend, and officials here knew something was wrong. They didn't know what. And by Sunday, they knew it was in the water. They knew the bacteria. And they didn't, however, issue any public warnings until yesterday. And that's because they thought...
13: That warning came from Dr. Murray McQuigg, the region's medical officer responsible for protecting public health. Tests administered by his unit were now pointing to E. coli. So he went on local radio with an order. Don't drink the tap water unless it's been boiled. It was a warning that clashed with other public statements, suggesting the water supply was unlikely to be the problem. By now, anger in Walkerton was beginning to boil.
12: So we decided that we would write a letter to the Premier of Ontario and respectfully request that he immediately commence a full public inquiry to find all the answers to our dilemma.
13: An inquiry was announced and scheduled to start months later. First was the issue of getting the water clean.
12: Thankfully, communities all across the province sent us water. And, you know, even one of Canada's major breweries bottled water for us and sent it up. They sent it in beer bottles. But we just assumed that it was American beer because it was so watery. But, you know, it was life-saving.
13: After 198 days of relying on bottled and boiled water, Walkerton residents could finally use their taps again, around the same time the inquiry started.
16: The Ontario government will appoint a judge or a retired judge as a commission of inquiry under the Public Inquiry.
13: The inquiry found Public Utilities Commission operators, brothers Stan and Frank Coble, had no formal training in water quality management and had failed to properly treat the water or monitor the system.
12: That was the thing that, you know, shocked us. And we were victims of what I would call ignorance and arrogance.
13: The brothers were convicted on criminal charges after the inquiry found they regularly falsified tests. But for Bruce, who attended several hearings in his role as co-founder of the concerned Walkerton Citizens, the problem went far beyond the two men.
12: Justice is not just about punishing those who did something egregious, but there is no penalty for anyone above them who failed to supervise them properly. There is no penalty for the government for not ensuring the training.
13: The inquiry found wider systemic failures, which the Ontario government accepted, introducing major reforms to the province's drinking water system. But Bruce says some Walkerton residents would never fully recover.
12: There's a psychological aspect to this with post-traumatic stress that is just horrific. You know, you sort of say, well, hey, the water can kill you. Now we fixed it. Now it's okay. Well, there isn't a switch you flick in your mind to do that.
13: As for what happened to his son's friend,
12: it's interesting. He did survive, thankfully. He did have some pretty difficult times, and it was a slow recovery. And they both went off to university many years later, and I was driving him home, and I said to him, you know, when you were over at our house playing, you seemed fine. You seemed like you were having a great time. And the next day you were airlifted. And he said something that absolutely floored me. He said, in the mind of a 9-year-old, people who told that they were sick were taken away and they died. And so he didn't tell out of fear, and that fear almost cost him his life.
1: Bruce Davidson was speaking to Megan Lawton and recalling the Walkerton contaminated water crisis of 26 years ago. It's just 20 years since Montenegro achieved independence from Serbia in what was the final part of the breakup of the former Socialist Federal Republic of Yugoslavia. Unlike what happened in other former Yugoslav republics, Montenegro's independence was achieved through a referendum, not war. Tim O'Callaghan has been hearing from someone who was at the heart of the independence campaign.
17: There are signs tonight that the people of Montenegro have voted for independence from Serbia. If the exit polls are correct, it'll be the final chapter in the breakup of the former Yugoslavia.
10: I mean, I personally and all the other people who were involved in that, we knew that we managed to achieve something that is huge, something that is historical.
18: Ivan Vujovic was part of the Social Democratic Party who campaigned for Montenegrin independence. The country is in the Western Balkans in the south of Europe on the Adriatic coast and has a population of just over 600,000. It was one of the six republics in the Socialist Federal Republic of Yugoslavia between 1945 and 1992. But Montenegro's independence wasn't achieved through the war and violence which mired the region during the 1990s.
19: Good evening. Britain and America both warn tonight that events in Yugoslavia are sliding out of control towards civil war. Columns of federal tanks are heading towards the breakaway republics of Croatia and Slovenia.
20: The people of Sarajevo have been marking the 1,000 days since the Bosnian Serb siege of their city began.
10: Montenegro is the country with the long-lasting statehood among the old, the other former republics of former Yugoslavia. We had practically one millennium of the continuity of our state. We were the country who were recognized as independent state in 1878 at the Berlin Congress, one of 27 independent states at that time in all the world. So our tradition, our statehood tradition, and our national and historical tradition is very, very long.
18: But after the First World War, the Podgorica Assembly in Montenegro changed everything, as the BBC programme Final Battle of Yugoslavia explained.
21: At a meeting in an old cigarette factory, Montenegro was blotted off the map. A parliament of clan leaders declared Montenegro Serbian territory.
18: Montenegro became part of the Kingdom of Yugoslavia, which then became a communist state after World War II. In 1992, while other former Yugoslav countries were declaring their independence from Serbia, Montenegrins voted to remain aligned with them in a referendum. But Ivan believes the seeds of independence were already being sown. Pro-independence parties in Montenegro had boycotted the vote.
10: Montenegro was always pro-Yugoslav oriented. If this kind of the union was possible to be built on the equal basis. In the moment when it was obvious that it is impossible, this part of the political scene decided to establish this pro-independence movement because we knew there cannot be any kind of equality in the federation between Serbia and Montenegro because Serbia is 10 times bigger in terms of territory, in terms of population.
18: This new state was called the Federal Republic of Yugoslavia. Montenegro had its own president and prime minister, but the country was mostly controlled by the president of Serbia, Slobodan Milosevic.
21: During his first decade in power, Milosevic controlled Montenegro like a fiefdom, placing his own henchmen in power. Milo Djukanovic was then a close ally. In 1997, everything changed. Djukanovic challenged his mentor by contesting Montenegro's presidential election. He narrowly defeated Milosevic's chosen candidate.
10: This process of Montenegrin independence began in the beginning of the 90s, but it practically erupted and has been the main topic on the political stage and political scene of Montenegro after the clash between Djukanovic and Milosevic in 1997. That was, let's say, a kind of crucial crossroad, in political crossroad in Montenegro. It meant turning to the West, establishing contacts and liaisons with international community, European, United States,
18: and a move towards Montenegro nationalism and independent statehood. In 2002, a new agreement was signed between Serbia and Montenegro. It consigned the name of Yugoslavia to the history books and created a new state simply called Serbia and Montenegro. Crucially for the independence movement, the agreement included a clause which allowed for the states to re-examine the union after 3 years.
10: We practically conducted this campaign from the day when this state union between Serbia and Montenegro was established. All these years, especially these 3 years since 2003 until 2006, was the years in which the main political topic was when the referendum will be and what will happen after this referendum.
18: Legislation to hold the vote on Montenegrin independence was passed in March 2006, but arguments began over who should be allowed to vote.
10: Political side opting for a state union, they put the question, who has right to vote in that referendum? They wanted to enable the many citizens of Serbia, which had some kind of the background with Montenegro, origins in Montenegro, to vote in the referendum. But only citizens of Montenegro who has the right to vote on the elections in Montenegro acquired the vote to vote in the referendum process.
18: The European Union agreed to oversee and regulate the referendum. However, there was a stipulation set by the EU for the pro-independence camp to win.
10: Our option for independence needed to gain at least 55% of voters who voted to guarantee the victory on the referendum. So we didn't have the situation in which each vote was worth the same.
18: The result was predicted to be very close. Voting took place on Sunday, the 21st of May. And as initial results started to come in during the early hours of the morning, things were looking good for Ivan.
10: It was really the explosion of emotions when you proclaim independent states after practically 100 years, you know, and after everything happened during 90s and the inferior and very poor position of Montenegro in this form, first Yugoslavia and Milosevic oppressive regime, to have your independent states in the region which experienced the dramatic and disastrous political life during 90s in the war surroundings and sanctions, and it was difficult to live in such conditions and to make this idea survive. So it added specific weight to our victory.
18: The result was officially confirmed later that day. The independence bloc had won, just getting 55.5% of the vote.
10: Mr. Boris Tadic, who was at that time president of Serbia, second or third day after referendum, he sent a letter congratulating the people of Montenegro. His move was very, very wise and very, very correct way to acknowledge what happened in Montenegro.
1: The Montenegrin independence campaigner Ivan Vujovic was speaking to Tim O'Callaghan. Finally this week, a glimpse into the soul of one of the 20th century's most notorious world leaders. Not many people got up close and personal with Stalin. But in 1953, an Indian diplomat was given a rare opportunity when he was invited to the Kremlin in Moscow. His name was Krishna Menon. Rina Stanton Sharma has been listening to archive recordings of Menon talking about Stalin.
0: Curiously enough, my very first impression was how short he was, because I had regarded him as a sort of six-footer, to judge by the statues and pictures which were all over the land in those days. But I thought it was rather of mediocre height, or probably rather below mediocre height. But he was a very handsome person and altogether very impressive.
4: That's Venyalil Krishnan Krishnamenon,
13: a key figure in India's fight for independence from British rule, recalling his impressions of the Soviet Union's leader in a 1967 interview with Mark Tully, known as the BBC's Voice of India. Like Stalin, Menon was a polarizing force. He was described as one of the most reviled figures of the Cold War era, the period of political rivalry between the United States and the Soviet Union after World War II. But others saw him as a visionary who defended India's sovereignty with unmatched intensity. Born in Kerala, South India, Menon moved to England in 1924 and studied law and political science. He reportedly drank up to 30 cups of tea a day, was teetotal and a vegetarian, eating only toast, buns and biscuits. Menon was close to Jawaharlal Nehru, who'd become independent India's first prime minister.
4: At the stroke of the midnight hour, when the world sleeps, India will awake to life and freedom.
13: That famous line from Nehru's Tryst with Dynasty speech from August 1947 signalled the ending of the largest empire in history. Nehru appointed Menon as India's first High Commissioner in the UK.
5: At London's India House, High Commissioner Krishna Menon swears allegiance to the newly born Republic of India.
22: I, Venyalal Krishnan Krishna Menon, solemnly affirm that I will bear true faith and allegiance to the Constitution of India as by law established.
13: The historic adoption of India's constitution in 1950 replaced the British monarch, and Nehru became the new nation's prime minister. Menon was seen as prickly and difficult to work with. A lover reportedly described him as a somber porcupine with the potential to evolve into a human demon. He would suffer from bouts of depression and mania and was dependent on sedatives. In 1952, he returned to India, where he represented the country at the United Nations General Assembly. Despite championing world peace at the UN, he was accused of being pro-communist, having endorsed the Soviets. Time magazine characterized him as venomous, violently anti-American, and an unpleasant mischief maker. And the Soviets thought he was in the hands of the British. Nevertheless, Stalin met with Menon, who explained the events leading up to that moment at the Kremlin.
23: Mr. Menon, it was difficult, even for an ambassador, to get an interview with Stalin. Why were you called for an interview with him on the 17th of February, 1953?
0: Oh yes, of course it was difficult, really. The number of ambassadors Stalin had seen could be counted on the fingers of one hand. But as soon as I presented my credentials, I said that if I had an opportunity, I'd like to pay my respects to Marshal Stalin. That was in October. I waited for about 5 months, and on the 16th of February, I was suddenly informed that Stalin would be glad to see me the next day.
13: Stalin asked Menon about India's many languages, the size of its army, and listened as Menon outlined his country's foreign policy.
0: I must say, I was very much impressed by him. Of course, I was in a mood to be impressed by him because he was the one man who counted in the Soviet Union at that time. Of course, he was extremely clever because he played off one against the other, the armed forces, the party, the bureaucracy. He played them off one against the other, and with his occasional purges and so on, he kept himself in power, in absolute power.
13: Under Stalin's communist rule, the Soviet Union had been transformed into a modern industrialized state, but at immense human cost. Millions suffered through purges, executions, and brutal labor camps, where many died from disease, starvation, or exhaustion.
23: Did he seem to you to be a brutal and coarse man?
0: No, I wouldn't say brutal. And certainly not coarse. On the contrary, I would say that his manners were almost refined. But he certainly struck me as a very strong man, strong to the point of ruthlessness. I mean, perhaps the most memorable thing he told me was this. He said, "Mr. Ambassador, our peasant is a simple man but wise. When he sees a wolf, he shoots it. He doesn't preach morals to the wolf. He shoots it, and the wolf knows it and behaves accordingly." And then, you know, Stalin had a habit of doodling. Then I suddenly looked over, and apparently this doodling enabled him to concentrate his attention on the conversation, whatever it may be. I looked over, and what do I find but a number of wolves. Wolves of different sizes. Two wolves standing up, one wolf glaring at the other, another wolf knocked down on the ground, and so on. This struck me as rather extraordinary.
13: Within a few years, Menin would be cast into the wilderness as a lone wolf in politics. His meeting with Stalin would be one of the dictator's last, taking place just weeks before his death of a stroke after a night of heavy drinking.
23: Did Stalin's health seem to be good when you saw him?
0: Oh, perfect. And later on, after his death, when I mentioned it to a doctor, he said that was only natural because he died of cerebral hemorrhage. And just before a man gets an attack of cerebral hemorrhage, he's apt to look rather ruddy in the face. He looked perfectly fit. When I returned to the embassy, then all the world's pressmen were there, and they all asked me what Stalin looked like. I said, Stalin looked perfectly fit. That was on the 17th of February. He was taken ill on the 28th of February, and he was dead on the 5th of March.
13: Leading the nation's tributes, newsreader Yuri Levitan, known as the voice of the Soviet Union, described him as a comrade and brilliant successor of Vladimir Lenin's work.
2: Соратника и гениального продолжателя дела Ленина, Иосифа Виссарионовича Сталина.
13: Many mourned his loss, but others welcomed the news of the death of one of the most murderous dictators in history. As for Menon, he became a member of the Indian Parliament and was later named as India's Defence Minister. But his cabinet career ended in controversy in 1962, when he was blamed for India's defeat in a border confrontation with China.
1: Reena Stanton Sharma and the story of the Indian politician and diplomat who was one of the last outsiders to see Stalin alive. The archive recordings of Krishna Menon were from a BBC interview conducted in 1967. So, short, ruddy, charming, but ruthless. And with that insight into the character of a dominant figure from the 20th century, we've come to the end of this edition of the History Hour. We'll have more first-hand stories from the past for you next week. So until then, this is Max Pearson from all of us here. Thanks for listening. Goodbye.
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8: There's a rare type of Ebola spreading in Central Africa. 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What does this deadly outbreak tell us about how prepared or not we are for a possible international health crisis?
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Grace and peace be extended to all. We continue our series entitled, By This I Know You Favored Me. David said in Psalm 41, By this I know that you favor and delight in me, because my enemy does not shout in triumph over me. When David looked at where he was and thought about what it took to get there, the rejection, being left out by his father, King Saul trying to kill him, people slandering him, he recognized the whole time it was God behind the scenes fighting his battles, not letting those enemies defeat him. It gave him a confidence, a boldness. He knew the Lord was on his side, and he knew the Lord was pleased with him. All of us have had some of those moments in our lives that sickness could have been the end of you, but by the grace and mercies of God, you are still here, healthy and whole. You can look back and say, like David, By this I know that you delight in me, because you did not let that sickness defeat me. You were probably burnt by people you trusted. This could have left you sour, bitter, lonely. But God not only restored you, he brought genuine people in your life who truly care about you. You can say, By this I know that you favor me and delight in me. Brethren, I want you to pause and think for a moment about the things that should have stopped you, the people that came against you, the rejection, your personal struggles that wanted to keep you in a place of defeat. Listen and hear me well. Other people were defeated. Other persons got knocked down. But look at you. You are still standing. You are still blessed. You are still victorious. You are still happy. Just the fact that you're here, that's a sign that the Lord favors and delights in you. When you look back and see how you outlasted the opposition, how you raised that child on your own, or you are raising your children without any support, you have bettered yourself financially, emotionally, spiritually, and educationally. You overcame so many obstacles. You encouraged yourself when nobody else was around. Other persons would have given up. Others would have complained, been discouraged, missed their purpose, but not you. You are here still going strong. When you know that the Lord favors and delights in you, it gives you a boldness and confidence. You do not fall apart when you face opposition. Your attitude is this: I may look ordinary, but I have a secret weapon, and that is the Most High God, the Creator of the universe, is on my side. How do you know? He didn't let your enemy shout in triumph over you. You didn't make it through all those challenges on your own. That was God fighting your battles. You may have done your part, but it was God keeping it from stopping your purpose. And you can say, like the psalmist David, By this I know that you favor and delight in me, because my enemy does not shout in triumph over me. Do have a blessed and productive day.

Grace and peace be unto you from God the Father and the Lord Jesus Christ. This is the day that the Lord has made, and we should make it a choice not only to be glad in it, but pray that God's divine will and favor would be accomplished. Hallelujah. Father, we just want to thank you for this another opportunity, God, to dissect your word. Father God, as I bring this month to a close, Heavenly Father, I pray, let the words of my mouth and the meditation of my heart be acceptable in your sight, O Lord, my strength and my Redeemer. Amen. Brother James White Jr. with you on this final Bible Says broadcast for the month of grace and favor 2026. Let me say that I had a very interesting and refreshing time sharing from the scriptures with you throughout this month of May. And I want to close with what I consider to be the greatest demonstration of grace being imparted. Oh, hallelujah. The angel Gabriel's announcement to Mary. The angel said to her, "Do not be afraid, Mary, for you have found favor with God. And now you will conceive in your womb and bear a son. And you will name him Jesus. He will be great." Hallelujah. "And will be called the Son of the Most High." Glory be to God. "And the Lord God will give to him the throne of his ancestor David. He will reign over the house of Jacob forever, and of his kingdom there will be no end." Amen. Luke chapter 1, verses 26 through to 38. And I want to take a rather unorthodox approach in my discourse this morning. I wonder if anyone would ask in a typical Christmas setting, what time does Jesus get here? We are expecting someone to come, but who is it we expect? I want to interject here that at the first Christmas, the Jewish people were longing for the promised Messiah to come. Who do we long for this morning? We would sing the much-loved carol, Silent Night, and can hardly wait to get to the third stanza when we sing, "Amen, Son of God, love's pure light. Love's pure light." We have taken this as a theme for the sermons of Advent, that in Jesus

still love in all its purity. Amen. God is love. The Apostle John tells us. The angel Gabriel makes clear to Mary and us, all of us who are listening to me today, that the one to be born in her is the Son of God. So, in the birth of Jesus is true love coming among us. I would like us to reflect on the gospel assertion that Jesus Christ is love coming among us, that the most profound longing of the human heart is for him. Oh, hallelujah. In the angel Gabriel's encounter with Mary, the first words out of his mouth are, "Greetings, favored one. The Lord is with you." Gabriel must be able to see by the look on her face that his presence and greeting has unnerved Mary, to put it mildly. So he reassures her, "Do not be afraid, Mary, for you have found favor with God." Oh, hallelujah. I invite you to hear this reassurance to Mary as a word that isn't only for Mary, but also a word that God speaks to every one of us. Do not be afraid, for you have found favor with God. What we don't see in English is that this word is a direct kindred of the New Testament word for grace. Yes, and we know that the word grace is a loaded term in the New Testament because it stands for God's saving action towards a lost world. Oh, glory be to God. What's more, this same word could also mean rejoice. So it's an open question whether the angel was merely saying hello or telling Mary she should rejoice. It calls to mind a later angelic message that is part of this same story of good news of great joy. Amen for all the people. Further, the word favored one is similar to the word for grace. You have found favor. In other words, this story is full of the grace of God. Amen. This is what love's pure light looks like. When God comes to us in Jesus, he comes to bestow his grace. Favor is what God bestows on Mary. It isn't a characteristic of Mary, as she states in her song at Elizabeth's house. For he, God, has looked with favor on the lowliness of his servant. I want us to note that we are not saying anything derogatory of Mary. Clearly, she is a faithful follower of God and a wonderful example of faith for us. Amen. Indeed, Mary shows us how to trust God. What she knows is that God's coming to her is because of God's grace. Hallelujah. To be sure, the Savior born to her is an experience only she will have in the way she has it. Mary is forever the mother of Jesus. Still, the gospel witnesses that this one born in her is one who can be born in each of us. Glory, hallelujah. As Jesus said to Nicodemus, "You must be born from above." Amen. And so it is my belief that this word to Mary is a word that is for each of us. Do not be afraid, for you have found favor with God. Jesus comes to bless you and me with his salvation, born of his grace. Amen. We will, like Mary, say yes. There is more here that I want us to reflect upon in how this pure love comes to us. It is in the details of the text. The reading began with "in the sixth month." This time marker identifies a particular moment in Mary's life. It is the sixth month of her cousin Elizabeth's pregnancy. Elizabeth is the mother of John the Baptist. Note that God sends Gabriel at a particular time. God knows what time it is in Mary's life, and further, what time it is in your life and in my life. God comes to us personally in the here and now with his word that Jesus wants to do a work in our lives. Hallelujah. The story of Christmas that includes this angel announcement to Mary isn't merely an ancient story that we dust off once a year and remember so we can derive or drive home some moral principle of being good to our struggling neighbor. It is a part of that glorious story, amen, that God is coming to us now at this time with his word of grace.
for you have found favor with God. Glory be to the Almighty One. Next, we note that Gabriel finds his way to a town in Galilee called Nazareth. In other words, God knows where Mary lives, and so too, God knows our address as well. His salvation isn't just a religious thing you do away from your home. Jesus, he wants to come to where you live and make his dwelling with you. God knows the time and place of our lives and would accompany us there. Amen. Many people live alone, but the promise of God in Jesus Christ is that we are never by ourselves. This is what love looks like. God comes searching for you and me. He comes right to our homes. Listen, I am standing at the door, knocking, says the risen Jesus. Amen. If you hear my voice and open the door, I will come into you and eat with you and you with me. Revelation 3 and verse 20. The door has to be opened from the inside, radio listeners. Will we open the door? Mary shows us the way in how to respond to God's infiltration of grace into our lives. There are yet more details. The angel comes in time to a particular address in Nazareth, to a virgin engaged to a man whose name was Joseph of the house of David. The virgin's name was Mary. God knows her name and the particulars of her life. This is how love's pure light shines. Amen. God knows your name and the particulars of our lives. God knows the name of each person grieving the loss of the one dearer to them than life. And God knows the name of the one lost to us as well. And in Jesus, he offers his marvelous word of grace. Amen. For you have found favor with God. There are things in our lives that make us feel unloved, but these are contradictions to the truth that God loves, that he wishes to bestow his favor on us. It is sin and the enemy of our souls that seeks to deflect us from God's love by these inconsistencies, whispering in our hearts that God can't love us. I can only point out what Mary found, and countless believers have since, that in Jesus we find life's true purpose. We find in serving Jesus that we serve that which is eternal and everlasting. Think for a moment about Jesus, God's Son, who now inhabits Mary's womb, the one who was with God in the beginning, through who all things came into being, and without whom not one thing came into being, is now growing inside of Mary. The point I want to underline with you is this. In relationship with God, in embracing love's pure light, born in us, who we really are, emerges. In this relationship, our true identity is founded. Do not be afraid, for you have found favor with God. In the name of the Father, and in the name of the Son, and in the name of the blessed Holy Spirit. If you will be determined to allow mercy and truth to play a major part in your life, you will grow in abundance in the area of favor and grace. If you desire to walk in the blessing of God and favor, be determined to cultivate mercy and truth in your life. The harvest of favor is coming your way, radio listeners. You have been destined to walk in the favor of God. God is smiling on you now as you meditate on how you can show mercy to those around you. We are going to pray a prayer for divine grace to abound. It is a petition asking God to pour out his unmerited favor, strength, and love into your daily life so that you are spiritually equipped for every situation, decision, and good work. Let us pray. Heavenly Father, I come to you with a grateful heart, acknowledging that your grace is my ultimate source of strength. Lord, I ask that your divine grace abound in every single area of my life and of all the lives of those who have listened. Where we are weak, let your grace be our strength. Where we are uncertain,
Let your grace grant us wisdom in our relationships. Let your grace teach us to love unconditionally and forgive freely. Fill us with your peace and presence so that we may have all sufficiency in all things. Thank you, Lord, for your limitless love, grace, and favor. We receive your grace with an open and thankful heart. These we ask in Jesus' precious name. Amen and amen. Well, that's the Bible Says broadcast for the month of May. It was nice sharing with you in God's grace and favor. I pray that you'll continue to grow in grace and in the love of God. Until next time, Brother James White Jr., wishing you God's richest blessings always.

0: Yes, indeed. There's no place for argument. Your God and God indeed. God alone. Good morning, Montserrat. Good morning, world. You're waking up, it's ZJB Radio. It's another day. Thanks and praise and song. Radio ZJB Radio 95.5, 88.3 FM. Over studios, Dave Hill, coming out of the small but powerful island of Montserrat. Let's pray. As I begin this day, I ask you, dear Lord, that you guide my thoughts, words, and actions. Help me to be mindful of your presence, to reflect your light in everything I do. Give me the courage to face any challenges and the wisdom to see the silver lining in every situation. Amen. Yes, praises to the Most High. Thank God for a new day. Thank God for life. Mercies are great. Here's ZJB Radio on this holiday. It's a holiday, folks. With Monday it is.
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Music coming in from the Bellamy Brothers, Let Your Love Flow. Yeah, gotta let love flow. On this sweet Monday. Waking up is AJB Radio, huh? It's a holiday, folks.

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2: Juice Newton, She Steps In, with Angel in the Morning. Let me say good morning to all the angels.

That's how it goes sometimes, you know. A little mix up here and there, but that's okay. Gotta correct it. Good morning once again. Good morning.

Let me make a check on all the angels on the outside. We're working, still working on the, what we call the graveyard shift. Might be getting off around 7 o'clock. Nurses, police officers, security guards, holding it down, ensuring that the mill still turns. Yeah, Whit Monday it is, folks. It's a holiday. And Whit is short for White Sunday. Traditionally, this was a... Oh, this is a week where newly baptized Christians wore white robes. Whit Monday is a day of rest, reflection, and mission to let the energy of the Holy Spirit continue beyond the Sunday service. You know, yeah, Sunday service yesterday, the Whit Sun Sunday service. You know, and so we're celebrating Whit Monday. Whit Monday in the Caribbean, in Christian aspect of things, it's a holiday.

0: family groups and other groups maybe getting together today. Head on out to the beach.
1: No, I would not give
0: little picnics here and there.

Let me say good morning to all the mothers, all the children. You might be a mother for the first time or the umpteen time. Yeah, make that bond on this Whit Monday holiday. Paul Simon, ain't nothing like that affection. Mother and child reunion, family togetherness. Yeah, like I said, folks will be heading out to the beach later on for picnics. Family get together, groups. Oh, well, whether it's a group or family, it's all family, you know. It's all family. 15 minutes on 7. Sister Slash, she's in. We are family. Yes, indeed, we are. Whit Monday, it is a holiday.

Yes, indeed, we are family. Of course, we are, one way or the other. Hey, good morning, Sandra. Sandra over there, look out. On with ZGB Radio. Always on with ZGB Radio. Have a good one. And to all the other folks over there, look out. Looking out. Looking out here and there. Maybe just relaxing. Getting themselves maybe a hot cup of coffee or a hot cup of bush tea. Yeah. Look us up on 95.5, 88.3 FM. ZJB Radio in the morning. Feels so good, ain't it? To see the sunrise. Swing Out Sisters.

Swing Out Sister. Asking that question. By the same girl. You still see the same in me. Song that explores the themes of growth, huh? Adolescent romance and the lingering spark of early love.

Yeah, 1968 classic. Re-released in 1992. Yeah, boy, music never dies, huh? What's a good song? It's a good song. ZJB Radio, you and me, yes, together.

0: You just might get that answer. Yes, you're the same girl. Things haven't changed. You're just the same that I knew you many moons ago. Yeah, sometimes you gotta ask that question. Am I the same? Do you still love me?
1: I only need some love. Love is the only thing you can conquer. Read up in the Bible.
0: Let's see what Shaka Black has to say.
1: Come on.
0: He's over there in Luca. Good morning, Shaka.
1: Pardon.
0: What we need is love, right?
1: Yeah.

Yes, indeed, what we need is love. We need lots of it. Let me say good morning to the folks over there. Down south, Montserrat, Gary Barley Hill, Isles Bay. I bet you there's someone on Isles Bay Beach right about now. Just relaxing. Have the toes just twinkling in the tapping waves as they come on the shore. Yeah, just relaxing with ZJB Radio. I bet you there's someone on the eastern side of Montserrat. Maybe taking a walk. Maybe on the beach. With a fishing line. I bet you there's someone in Salem area. In the bushes tying out their goats and their sheep. I bet you right about now someone is collecting eggs. Yeah, I think so. I simply thank you for the rain and fall. Let me do a shout out in the morning. John Byam and family in the UK. Yeah, good morning, John. Someone is sending out greetings to you. Didn't give me the name, but it's a shout out, John Byam and family. Is it a bank holiday in England? In the UK? But whatever the holiday it is, enjoy it. Could be a bank holiday, could be a religious holiday. Yeah, gotta live in love, gotta live in love. Kwasi is in. Kwasi and Prince Aishim. Live in love, huh? ZJB Radio on this holiday Monday. Is there breakfast anywhere?

0: It's a good morning to Elvira over there in the UK.
1: Yeah,
0: she's on with ZJP Radio. But right about now, she's shouting up her grandson, sending out some...
1: Daddy.
0: That should be granddaughter, that is. Yeah. Gotta get that right.
1: Jimmy.
0: Your granddaughter, Skyra.
1: He's
0: celebrating today on Skyra, your grandma. That's Elvira. She's celebrating with you, wishing you all the best today on your Earth Day, your birthday. Especially for John Byam, huh? Coming in from Wifey. Hey, good morning, Wifey and John Byam.

Jimmy, old Jimmy Cliff, the late Jimmy Cliff, making sure that you understand how great his love is. Yes, indeed it is. Solid as a rock. Let me say good morning and big up to Rocket. Yeah, within London. Enough respect to you guys. Celebrating this holiday with Monday. ZJP Radio in the morning. On this Monday morning, it is Monday, May 25th it is. Yeah, man, we always around. 74 years, ZJP Radio. You and me and you. Well, I haven't been around for 74 years, I mean. Waking up with ZJP. Thank you for choosing us.

Isn't it a good feeling when someone or something is always around, looking out for you, looking over you? Yes, indeed it is. ZGB Radio, we're always around, you know. Take us along wherever you go. We're portable. Coast to coast. 95.5, 88.3 FM. There's someone down in Plymouth. Or there's some people in Plymouth, you never know. Yeah. Gone about the daily chores. Seven oh eight it is in the morning. Marley steps in, that's Bob Nesta. OM. It's taking it nice and easy, you know.

It's a good thing to do. Thanks and praise to the Lord, and everything will be all right. Yep, Bob Marley in the morning. Positive message. We got a drizzle on the outside. It's been windy yesterday. Yeah, the winds are still with us. All part of the weather system, you know. ZJB Radio. Monday morning it is, 10 down past 7. It's the Holidays with Monday. Reggie on the line.

0: big favorite of everyone, huh? Big, big favorite. Everybody loves this song. Road to Long Ground. Road to Long Ground takes me over to Lookout. Let me big up an Eastman. He's from the East too. That's Basil Morgan. Good morning, Baz. And another Eastman, that's Arthur Brooksmead. Hey, Arthur, if you're listening or anyone hearing me, of course someone is hearing me, hey, tell Arthur to get in contact with Basil, right on with Basil Morgan. Yes, so Arthur Mead, if you're locked into ZGB at this time, I know you got your project, cleaning up project going on, but do give Basil Morgan a ring. It's important that you do so. You know that you guys been working together and he's got something that you need, yeah, to be part of that project. So do give Basil Morgan a call as soon as possible. And let me say birthday greetings to Somaya Miracle Charles. Yeah, Miracle, good morning to you. You're 5 years old today, and Auntie Lydia, Jeannie, and Aunt Jeanette, they're coming together to celebrate with you. Today's Somaya Miracle Charles's birthday. So you're celebrating your birthday today, Miracle, 5 years old. And you got the folks from the Treasure Spot fame, Auntie Lydia, Jeannie, and Aunt Jeanette, they're celebrating with you today. Yep. All right, we've got a morning time of 19 minutes down past the hour of 7. Let's take a look at the local weather forecast for Montserrat, and this is valid up until 8 o'clock tomorrow, Tuesday, May 26. Moisture and instability associated with the passage of a tropical wave will bring increasingly unstable weather conditions with elevated winds across the area during the next 24 hours. Weather today, partly cloudy, becoming increasingly cloudy with a 70% or high chance of showers and a 20% or slight chance of thunderstorms. Weather tonight, cloudy with periods of showers and a 40% or moderate chance of thunderstorms. Winds east at 24 to 41 kilometers per hour or 15 to 25 miles per hour and gusting up to 63 kilometers per hour or 39 miles per hour, particularly during showers. Seas 1.2 to 2.1 meters or 4 to 7 feet. Small craft operators should exercise caution. Sunset today, we're looking at 6:37 p.m. That's 23 minutes on 7. And sunrise tomorrow, 5:36 a.m., 24 minutes on 6. You're realizing that the sun goes down later in the evenings, in the afternoon, and it rises earlier in the morning, simply because it's, you know, the change in the weather system, moving from spring into summer and that sort of thing. And the weather report came to the compliments of Ashok Supermarket.
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0: coming out of Montserrat. Charles Drummond's there. Good morning, Vision.
1: Innocent.
0: Yeah, man, versatile guy.
1: Pass away some
0: musically inclined. And otherwise, too, you know. Just like many other Montserratians. Yeah, man, we. First in different areas.
1: Not to the high school and green. This one's for the hungry youths around the world. I scream, oh Lord.
0: Honor to you. Gotta play it safe. Gotta do it safe. Yeah, man. Bigging up those who are making their contributions. Despite the conditions, despite the ills of society, still powering in on, still pushing through. You was at JB Radio on this Monday morning, it is. We're down to 7:26.
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0: Hey, once again, let me just reach out to Arthur Brooks, me, the Dean. Have you contacted Basil Morgan as that? If you have done so, just send me a thumbs up now. Give me a WhatsApp, send me a thumbs up. Yeah, Basil Morgan is trying to get in contact with you. You know, just give me a thumbs up, right? So, Arthur, the Dean, I know he's out there with his one of his, he has his cleanup project on for today. Folks out there doing their cleaning up. You know, he's an environmentalist and he likes to take care of the area, which is a good initiative. So, Dean, give Basil Morgan a call or send someone over to pick up the message. All right, you know what we're talking about. Okay, as we work away on this Monday morning, you got more vibes coming your way, getting on down to, what we got, 7:28, while we have fun and while we break away from certain things that we normally do on ZJB, taking a look at the log. Right, we ain't got no death announcements. That's a good thing, man.

Paul Simon in the morning. Diamond on the sole of his shoes, huh? Having diamonds on the sole of one's shoes implies life of such incredible excess. That precious gems like diamonds, a universal symbol of wealth, are casually walked upon and ruined, you know, rather than hiding them away, putting them away. Yeah, we got diamond in the sole of our shoes. Us taking it for granted, huh? It's a metaphor, a musical one, that is. Talking about unimaginable wealth. Yeah. Paul Simon in the morning right here making his contribution. I think it's the second time around. UBZ JB Radio, folks. And we've got 7:38. While we work, while we play. Let's see, I gotta do this. Let's take a look at Community Diary. Okay, and here we go on this holiday Monday. Whit Monday, the Munster Farmers Association will hold its regular monthly meeting on tomorrow Tuesday, May 26th at the Christian Council's building in St. Peter's. This meeting begins promptly at 10:30 a.m. and members are asked to make a special effort to attend. The Lookout Nursery School will hold its PTA meeting for Term 3 on Wednesday, May 27th, 4:15 p.m. at the school. All parents and guardians are asked to make a special effort to attend and to be on time. There will be important matters to discuss, lots of important matters to be discussed, and they need your valuable input, so they're looking forward to see you there. The St. John's Daycare Centre invites the general public to a delicious goat water sale on Thursday, May 28th, from 12 noon on the school grounds. Goat water will be on sale for just $15 and $20. Come out and enjoy a tasty meal while supporting our dedicated teachers and students. Funds raised will go towards school projects and initiatives, and they're looking forward for your support, of course. The Department of Community Youth and Sports Services, DCYSS, is pleased to announce that registration is now open for its annual Summer School Escape Program. The Escape Summer School program is free and commences Monday, 13 June, goes up until Friday, July 31st, 2026, and caters to children ages 4 years to 15 years, that is. Spaces are limited, so registration is on a first-come, first-served basis. Deadline for registration is Friday, May 29th. The Department of Labor is pleased to announce the following job opportunity. A local establishment is seeking a person to fill the position of clerical brokerage shipping officer. Interested person must have experience in brokerage and shipping services, be computer literate, be numerate, be customer service oriented, must have a valid driver's license. Qualified persons are asked to submit a written application to the Department of Labor on or before Friday, May 29th. Further information can be obtained by calling the Department of Labor on 491-4010 or 4020. The Lookout Primary School graduating class of 2026 will be having a breakfast sale this coming Saturday, May 30th, starting at 6:30 a.m. at BBC Complex next to CG United office. Bring your appetite and indulge in a sumptuous meal with a free complimentary cup of bush tea. And it all goes down just for $25. No cooking on Saturday, May 30th. The Salem Methodist Church warmly invites you to its mouth-watering annual takeaway dinner this coming Saturday, May 30th at the Salem Methodist Church Hall, beginning at 4:30 p.m. Come early and treat yourself and your family to a delicious homemade meal packed with flavor and goodness. On the menu is finger-licking jerk pork, succulent baked chicken, tasty fish and garlic sauce, creamy macaroni and cheese plus salad, sides and much more. 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Every meal purchase supports the ministry and outreach of the church. So come out and support a worthy cause while satisfying your appetite. And for tickets and for more information, please contact any member of the Salem Methodist Church. Don't wait until it's sold out. Come hungry and leave with the belly full and leave happy. So that's happening this coming Saturday. All summoned jurors are hereby asked to attend the court Thursday, June 4th at 9 o'clock in the morning. Okay, folks, so
That's it for Look at Community Diary at this time. You with ZJB Radio. We got a morning time of 7:42. What's your time? Think you got the same time too. 18 minutes on 7. That should be 18 minutes on 8.

0: Welcome to this week's version of This Week with the Nurses. Throughout today's program, the nurses will seek to educate you, the listening audience, on matters pertaining to your health and also provide information on activities and development within the nursing department. So please stay tuned for the program This Week with the Nurses.
1: Good morning, radio listeners. I am Omolola Eleshin, a registered nurse working at Glendon Hospital. I will be speaking on the discharge process. What happens when a patient is ready for a discharge? When a patient is deemed ready for a discharge, it marks a significant milestone in their recovery journey. The discharge process involves a series of steps that ensure a smooth transition from hospital care to home or basic care facility like health centers. When patients are discharged, it is the expectation that after much discussion and preparation that family members and relatives will happily welcome the individual home. This quick return home reduces the risk of acquiring nosocomial infection due to prolonged stay in the hospital. The objective of discharge planning includes to ensure continuity of care, to promote patient safety and well-being, to reduce hospital readmissions, to enhance patient satisfaction, to optimize resource utilization, to reduce hospital congestion, and to reduce hospital workload. The discharge process includes assessment of patient readiness, which involves medical stability of the patient, ability of the patient to manage self-care, availability of support system for the patient and family education. Discharge planning also involves the development of a discharge plan to identify post-discharge needs, to coordinate with healthcare teams such as the district nurses, the district medical officer, etc. Patient and family education, which involves medical management, wound care and management, follow-up appointments, and emergency contact information. Discharge instructions include both written and verbal instructions and contact information for healthcare providers. Post-discharge follow-up includes scheduled follow-up appointments, phone calls, or home visit by district team. Key consideration in discharge process include medication management. Ensure patients understand medication regimen and has access to medication. Home safety. Some home environment for safety and accessibility for vulnerable patient should be assessed. 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Identify available support system such as family and friends. Community resources is also ensured, such as home health care and health care centers. Best practices. Multidisciplinary team up, which involve healthcare professionals from various disciplines. Patient-centered care, which also involve patient and family in discharge planning. Clear communication. This is to ensure clear and concise communication among healthcare team and patient. Challenges and solutions to discharge process. Language barriers. Use interpreters or translation services within the hospital. Limited resources. Identify alternative resources such as a community organizations. In conclusion, effective discharge planning is crucial for ensuring a smooth transition and optimal patient outcomes. By following a structured discharge process, healthcare providers can promote patient safety, satisfaction, and continuity of care. Thanks for listening. Have a nice day. Don't forget to stay tuned next week for another edition of This Week with the Nurses. Bye. There's a candle
0: in every soul. You have just heard the program This Week with the Nurses. We thank you for listening to the program and encourage you to tune in this time next week for another edition of This Week with the Nurses. Ignites a candle.
2: makes his home. 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

0: Don't wait until it's sold out. Come hungry and leave happy. Yes, leave happy, because all worry are going to the Salem Methodist Church annual takeaway dinner on Saturday, May 30th. Come, let we go. Come, let we go.
1: Monserrat, I've got a question for you. 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Funds are in aid of school projects. They're hoping to see you there. Thursday, May 28th, 2026, at the St. John's Daycare School grounds for their mouth-watering goat water sale. Don't miss it.
2: Yes, indeed it is. Working away on this holiday Monday. Whit Monday it is. We got the information. We got the music. Here we got the vibe.

Gotta believe in something. With his Life After Love. Back from 2000. Big hit for this lady Cher. Still sounding good 26 years later. What do you believe in? Believe in life or live it? I think the beach is where the action is going to be today. Folks may be having a picnic, get together, nice gathering. Let me say good morning to the folks out there on their cleanup campaign initiative put on by Dean Arthur Mead. Yeah, you know, he does that on Whit Monday. It's a traditional thing, folks going out and make sure that the environment is kept clean and that sort of thing. It's a good one. Hey, congratulations, folks, for, you know, taking that time out. I got to call you Al, right? Let me say good morning to all the Al's. Paul Simon is busy this morning.

0: Yeah, you can call me now. Call me Al. I'll call you Betty. Call me anything. An AKA, you know. Yeah, got it. I think he won a Grammy with this one. Yeah, back in 1986. We're rocking you on this holiday Monday, folks. Here we got 1 minute on the hour, 8 o'clock. Who could it be? Knocking on your door at one minute on 8 o'clock on this Monday morning. Some folks are just taking it easy, hanging out, chilling out with ZJB Radio on this holiday Monday.
1: Who can it be knocking at my door?
0: ZJB, of course.
1: Go away. Don't come down here no more.
0: Don't say that.
1: See that it's late at night. I'm very tired.
0: Oh, it's a nighter.
1: Feeling

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Dante, you're celebrating today. And your auntie, that's Auntie Anesta. Yeah, she's on with you, picking you up.

Yeah, who gonna be disturbing my peace? Men at work on this holiday Monday. The beach, folks. The beach. Talking about the beach, there's a big one in Old Harbour. There to the left of me. Oil tanker, that is. What's it, propane gas? Or is it another form of energy to power the island? Energy, boy, energy. Oil. Rod Stewart is in. Roddy, old Roddy Stewart. From out of Scotland. We've got some Scottish friends on with ZJB Radio this time. Good morning to you.

0: Roddy Old Roddy Stewart in the morning, Roddy on Zed Jibrady on this holiday Monday. Yeah, birthday green is going out to a beautiful niece, that's Dante. From Auntie Anesta. Forever young, serves as a loving blessing from a parent to their child, expressing a wish for the child's continued growth, courage and happiness, and it, while also capturing a parent's desire to eternally hold on to the memory of their child's youth. Enjoy your birthday. That goes for all the young people on the outside and for the parents loving their children. Forever young. Yeah, cherishing those memories, huh? ZJP Radio on this Monday morning. Yeah, here comes Barry. Barry White.
1: We got it together, didn't we?
0: Yeah, I think so.

Let me go on over to Braze and say good morning to the girls over there. Michelle and Marlin. Chit chat. Locked into ZGB Radio. Dancing away. Ah, yeah, it's a holiday, folks. It's a good one. Love and happiness. Peace and love to everybody. On this Whit Monday. Shalom, shalom.

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0: waltz is calypso. 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
1: time. 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
1: line, rock your
0: body and time. 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
1: The late Harry Harry Belafonte. 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
0: Shake, shake, shake.
1: I kill me with joke, boy.
0: Shake, shake.
1: Yeah, gotta shake it.
0: Shake it all.
1: Get you moving on this holiday Monday. Why not? Why not? Why not? Why not? Good morning, if you're just joining ZJB Radio. Yeah, welcome aboard, huh? Some folks are late risers. Coming on board. I come in too. Let me bring in the merchant.

Good old island music for island people, boy, on this Monday. Yeah, it's a bit dry on the outside, folks. It looked as if we were going to get some heavy rains early this morning. I mean, we did get a good shower. It's all part of the season, you know. In the meantime, in between all of that, got a bongs with the Garrets, Lord Nelson.

0: Sounds of the Lion. I'm out in the mud in Antigua. Virgin Island music. Eddie and the Movements. Disco in the ghetto. It's here, it's there, it's everywhere.
1: Movement.
0: Yeah, man. Folks down there in the Virgin Islands locked into ZJB at this time. Happy holiday.
1: Come on, let me see a rock. Let me see a rock. Let me see a rock.
0: Let me see you do something.
1: Move your foot.
0: Gotta move something, folks. Gotta move something on this Monday morning. Folks down Plymouth. Plymouth Montserrat working away.
1: Do it.
0: They're moving something.

Here comes Milo. Is it Milo? And the Kings. Cover version of Blue Boy Soca Baptist. Virgin Island style.

Rocking you on this Monday morning. Could you imagine this one inside a... we're inside a party, boy. This jumpy, bunksy, crocus, burning flames. You right with that, you know? Watch some food, you look good. When you taste good. How you taste, boy? You better believe me. Good morning to candidates writing exams. Can't believe I write exam on Monday, boy. Holiday. Gotta do what you gotta do.

Them legs, boy, they're looking good. 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

0: The Mighty Monarch, Sir Emmanuel, the MacLean, Bacchanal Boy,
1: I'm in a trance, sweeter than carnival.
0: Shelly Torbett Boy,
1: tall,
0: Frankie, McIntosh and the Equitables. The Monarch on the lead vocals.
1: Burning flames on the turntable jamming. But believe me, I can't hear a thing.
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Julius Fergus, why? Wagwan. Tukungkung kutung boy. I wonder if he's listening. I like to tease him. Music in your Cusick, whatever that is. Making your Monday a holiday. Every day should be a holiday. Why not?

Yes, Bone Chambers, yes, man. 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Yeah, the Virgin Islands, they're on with us. Yeah, yeah, yeah. Sparrows Road March Medleys, boy. We're arranged by Leston, boy. Leston Paul. Good morning, TC. I tell you, not like good brass, boy.

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Sparrow had nowhere to run, boy. Battle and stone, boy. True story, guys. All them songs are true stories. Gene and Dinah. When the army base, the army, the US Army base was based in Trinidad, boy. All in Trinidad, your man used to lose them, one boy. What a time. And they used to plead to the government, get them out of here. What a time, boy. Ah, boy, I tell you. Yeah. And Melda, looking for marriage.

True facts of life, true stories come alive in a jumpy, bouncy road march medley or melody. Yeah, boy, Slinger Francisco, boy.

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The Birdie Boy. Good morning, Philip. That's Philip Samley.

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I understand that the UK is on fire. 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Philip boy, drink your water. 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That's how it is, boy. Climate change. Music constant. Ain't changing. Keeping it hot and burning.

look for Road Mad Song Boy. 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Party music can done. Hot mix. Montserrat's third national hero. Rocking you on this holiday Monday. Whit Monday it is. The beach, folks, the beach. A cool off, man. From Roomba to the Soca.

0: London is on fire, as I understand, with heat. They said the place is hot. And ZJB Radio is making it hotter. Yeah. Philip! A Sam Lee boy. Originally from Bridgefield Harris's Drummond's Montserrat. 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

folks, once again, the beach, the beach, the beach. 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Picnics. And that sort of thing. Look upon music, boy. Especially from out of Montserrat, Wall Street. Leston, boy, Sugar Fingers. The Honorable Hero 2 inside there. And Montserrat's third national hero, Fancy Boy. Yarrow. Spirit, alright, man.

Gonna leave you with this one. Had a good time 2 weeks ago in the USA. As they say, they mash up the players. Gotta do what you have to do. It's nice being with you folks. BCHD, he's up next. On this holiday Monday, with Monday, you have a good one.

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Thank you so very much, Lord Lake. Yeah, man, Cecil Sepiki Lake, huh? Doing a thing in the morning. So guess what? You got me, Basil, until about till about noon today. Good morning, Montserrat. Morning, Eastern Caribbean. Morning, world. Holiday Monday, tis. With Monday on the rock. On my way to work, I saw some folks doing some road cleaning. Yeah, man. Arthur Brooks, the dean. And I saw some folks from the Seventh-day Adventist Church family, like some pathfinders. Yeah, man, they're on the route from the airport coming down the hill. Yeah, man, doing some tidying up and doing some cleaning up of the place, huh? Now, if you see them, you slow down, take it easy. Pass down to the park as well. Seems as if there's some sort of activity in the park. That's a Little Bay Park. So I know that just in case you're looking for some breakfast or something like that, you can head on down to the park, huh? All right, my name is Basil. How you doing, everybody? Hoping that you had a good night's rest. And, of course, now you're having a great weekend, huh? It's a beautiful, beautiful Monday on the rock. 25th of May, 2026. And so this week, we say goodbye to May, and we get ready for June. How quickly time flies, eh? Wow. Hey, to the fine folks who are celebrating today, happy, happy birthday to all of you. Folks who are celebrating anniversaries and all of that, good morning.

In the United States of America, it is a Memorial Day weekend. Yeah, so it's a Memorial Day weekend. In the United Kingdom, it's what they simply call Bank Holiday. Of course, here in the region, we call it Whit Monday. Mm-hmm. In the meantime, let me say good morning and congratulations to Team Antigua. Yeah, man, winning the Legends cricket tournament there in Nevis yesterday, beating St. Kitts in the final. Yeah, man, so big up yourself again, Antigua. Yeah, they were the defending champions and they won again yesterday. Great job. Not too certain what is happening with the car race. I know that for years, Montreal, took part in the Whitsun car racing activities there in Nevis. Don't think that they've done that for the past couple of years, huh? Maybe, what, the last two? Last three? I don't know.

Happy, happy holidays to all of you, wherever you are. In the meantime, you're driving, please take it easy, huh? I think that there might be some action over in is it All Roads Beach today? Somebody let me know. It is windy, extremely windy. I've been told that it seems as if it's a mini hurricane there in Salem area. Yeah, some folks are telling me that banana trees have fallen, but thank God we still got life. But let me tell you, man, it's been very, very windy. Even yesterday at the airport, looking at some aircrafts coming in. Yeah, man, they've been tossed about a little bit, huh? But God is good. Hey, Sanjo, morning. Have a great day today. I won't call it windy, I'll call it breezy.

Very, very hot in the United Kingdom, huh? Yeah, man, they're turning it up. Lots of barbecues and lots of shorts, short pants, short sleeve shirts and all of that, right? I usually say to the folks in the UK, if you're smart, please try and save some of this weather. You know, when it gets stink, it does. Yeah, so to the folks in the United Kingdom who are in tune to ZGB Radio, try and package some of this beautiful weather, this heat. All right, make sure that you save some for next month. Okay, so you check your morning time now, 13 down past the hour here in Montserrat. I didn't say it, he did. His Excellency, Alphonsus Arrow Castle, and he says that every day should be a holiday.

Yes, for somebody in the UK wants to exchange, huh? They want me to send them the breeze. And yes, for somebody in the UK wants to exchange, huh? They want me to send them the breeze. And of course, they'll send us the heat. I don't mind.

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Sending greetings to you and, of course, to your daughter, Deborah. And you got some greetings coming from Melanie. How you doing, Mel? Good to have you folks on board. Good morning, Chris.

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And she's saying hello to all of her friends on Montserrat, her family, her friends, Rugi, not forgetting Agnes up there in New York City, her niece, Lydia and Jeannie. Yeah, Chancy. Yeah. The whole crew, huh? Yeah, man, you got lots of love coming from Lucretia. How you doing, Cretia? Anselin? Yeah, man, we got some folks who are doing their chores on this Monday. By the way, let me tell you quickly. In this sort of weather, with this sort of breeze, this sort of wind, no skirts and no wigs today. All right? Please be careful if you're on the move. Remember, no skirt, no wigs today. It's breezy.

0: Morning to the Right Honourable Basil Morgan. Morning to you, sir. Not forgetting Right Honourable Rose Willock. Happy holidays to you, huh? Yeah, man. ZJB ready from out of Montserrat.
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3: You got taste.
0: Yeah, so in Wadadley, Antigua, they had jump up this morning. I think in Liberta. Am I correct? I think it might be in Liberta they had jump up. And of course, in Barbuda, Caribana. Yeah.

0: Yeah, so the name is Chalice. Show Me Emotion. 26 numbers, 9 o'clock already, huh? Wow. And so we're digging in, huh? It's a holiday. Looking really good on the island. Yep. Breezy, windy, but beautiful. Let me tell you, man, mangoes are knock dog, boy. Let me tell you, man, mangoes are creeping in. And I know that we got people coming home. Yeah, by the weekend, we should have a lot of folks on the ground. Yeah, man, you could get mangoes for sure.
1: Paul had an accident.
0: And you could get man support too, yeah? Yeah, man, you could get man support.
1: This roaring lion supermatch.
0: I'm not too certain about pineapples as yet. I know that they're coming in. Definitely get some cane. Breadfruit for sure. But yeah, man, you definitely could get some mangoes when you come.
1: Good.
0: Bananas, yeah, they're around as well, huh?
1: Don't know.

0: Rachel Carlos is her name, huh? High time.
1: Are you listening to?
0: Mm-hmm. Oh, by the way, just got a call from Black Pete. He's somewhere there in the UK. He says, Baz, showed up everybody for me, right? Yeah. So everybody, if you know Black Pete, he says to tell you that he's doing good. He's all right. He's behaving himself. And he wants to wish everybody a wonderful day today. Here comes the brother, Earl Hustler Brown. Hey, Clive. Good morning, bro. How y'all doing, eh? You guys working today?

Happy birthday to Brother Lincoln Braid, huh? It's your birthday today. Hey, Jamila Davis, how you doing today? Happy, happy birthday. Colin Francis, how you doing, man? Happy, happy birthday. Renny Nurse, good morning. Happy birthday. Jerris Dyer, what's happening, brother? Up in Boston. It's his birthday today. Colin Francis, over there in Wadad, Lintiga. Morning to you. And a happy, happy birthday. Again, to all the fine folks who are celebrating today. You just heard from Earl Hustler Brown. Yeah, man, I tell this guy has honey. If you're looking for honey, yeah, man, you got to check out Silk, right? Yeah, man, if you're looking for honey, boy, you got to check out Silk. Tell him I sent you.

0: what a talent, what a talent, huh? Hey, that's a bit of silk. You like attention, huh? Let me say good morning to the right honorable, well, to the honorable, not the right honorable, but to honorable Paul Lewis. Morning to you, guy. Hope that you're feeling a lot brighter. And, of course, that you're having a great morning, having a great day.
1: Forgive me, Father, for I have sinned.
0: Yeah?
1: And this is my confession.
0: Elvira, how you doing? How you doing? Happy birthday to a granddaughter, Askyra, coming from Grandma Elvira. Elvira, is that my girl? Yeah, is that my friend? Yeah, is that her?
1: Mm-hmm.
0: Big her up for me, man, if it is her birthday today. How you doing, El? We miss you, man. Hey, Vanjie.

healthy. Let me tell you what I like about ZJB Radio. We got our own styles. We come and we do it differently, you know. No competition around here. Nobody's better than nobody, right? But of course, we bring you our own pieces of skills. Yep. So you had Lord Lake earlier. You got me now. Who comes in this afternoon? I think little Lenny from 12. I don't know what happens after that. I think it might be DJ Grace. Am I correct? I don't know if DJ Kennedy is working today. I have no clue. But of course, we bring our own styles, own skills. So please appreciate, all right? No competition around here.

Got some folks right now in Birmingham, man. They're having barbecue. They're out in the yard wearing their vests and their shorts. They're having a great time. Yeah, send me the names, man. Make it easier for me. Send me all the names of who's hanging, and I could give everybody a shout, right? In the meantime, it's big.

the last. Okay, so that's our Keith Roy DeBeer, the voice of Austin. And of course, you know that he is the reigning Calypso Monarch of the Rock. And of course, Groovy Monarch Champion. 15 minutes now before 10. Here comes water. Memorial Day. Mm-hmm.

the talented man. Yeah, what a voice. Yeah, Brother Water. Yeah, man, Mr. Moreno. Dong day yourselves, sir. Okay, so let's head into Birmingham. And got to give a big shout out here to Big Nat and Christina Irish, Father Dog, Sadie, Jason. And they're there in Birmingham somewhere. They're in tune to ZJB Radio. Yeah, man. But while we're in Birmingham, let me say hello to Eunice and Joe Styler. How y'all doing? Eunice and Joe Daly.

Ayodhya family. And you got some greetings coming from Jason. Jason is saying hi. Hey, Fittest Man. You got some greetings coming from Dusty Greg down there in

Sounds of King Kenzie. And he says that he apologized. I don't know. I won't apologize for the music that you'll be getting today. All day, all day. Yeah, man, we'll be rocking you in ZJB Radio.

Forget y'all, my Florida fans, Florida posse. How y'all doing, huh? Yeah, man, big up the entire Florida entourage. How y'all doing, huh? Yeah, man, so many people in Florida. I'm not able, but of course I gotta big up the Hicksons. Yeah, man, my family, brother Al. Hey, Penny, man, what's happening? Sydney, what's happening, man? You good? Mr. Latour, how you doing, brother? Yeah, man, the entire Florida massive. Shout out to our brother Boom, somewhere here in Montserrat, coming from Christiana Irish. Yeah, she's saying hello and all of that. Hey, Tapashata, what's happening, man? Hope that you're good as well.

Let me tell you, man, we got some folks right now who are doing some work. Yeah, man, doing some chores at home. Good morning. I can see you. Busy. Looking good. Yeah, somebody said, Baz, guess what? I'm going to step out in my Mortuary t-shirt today. Yeah, yeah, and the person sent me the t-shirt. It the mark on the on the shirt, it's called Mortuary West Indies. And the person said, Baz, guess what, man? I'm going out today in my Mortuary t-shirt because the vibes on ZJB is feeling like home. That's what we're talking about, right? Maureen. Maureen, babes, you remember this? Let me tell you, man, 1 year they came to Montserrat, Imagination's Brass, and everything was cool and easy. Then it started to rain. And when it started to rain, they decided to have some fun, and they decided to play this. And let me tell you, the party was turned upside down. It was crazy. I got to work after five looking nasty. Couldn't even go home. Do you guys remember? Boy. Yeah, man, they came to town. Mash up the whole place, boy. Festival Village it was. Maureen, you remember?

I don't know if they're listening, but I've been told to shout out some friends: Maureen Cavey, Evelyn White, Tanti, Stevel, Kristen, Drago, and others coming from Osdell. What's happening, Miss Johnson? Morning.

Hey, Maureen Braid, how you doing? 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Big up the family. Yeah, man. So, Maureen Phillip is saying yes, and Maureen Braid is saying yes. Yeah, man. They said, Baz, you're right. What a party that was, boy. What a

I don't think that DJ Tyrone was on his best behavior. I know that even Charles Worth Phillip boy, Sonny was getting on bad. Everybody was soaking wet. Yeah, Dr. Gary Martin was swimming in the... Man, I tell you, that was an amazing party. You all remember? Wow.

Jennifer Winthrop, you were there too? Jennifer, you were there? Okay. Yeah, I think that one note. Yeah, man. Y'all remember One Note, boy? Yeah, man, One Note was getting on bad as well, boy. Listen. What a party, boy. Imagine.

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I tell you. Yeah, man. Brother Cass, morning. I think they were using 1 year tents, right? Am I correct? 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

0: I like it. 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Gotta say hello to Verndicia, to Coral, Neptune, and Jay. What do you say, from Not Nice? Somebody named Not Nice Coral? 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Somebody named Not Nice?
1: What a beautiful day to be alive, where we can unite.
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0: Montserrat. 21:10 in the morning. And so the party continues on a holiday Monday. In the UK, they call it bank holiday. In America, they call it Memorial Weekend. And of course, in the Eastern Caribbean and around these parts, we call it Whit Monday. Let's go again. The great, a legend, Everton Reality Weeks.

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Yeah, man, one of the greats. I love to feel a rolling boy. Reality, Everton. Anita, how you do? How you do? Morning to the

morning, man. Hope that you're good. I don't know if you're driving today, but just in case you are, take it easy on the road, all right? Let me head back into London. Got a big up, Redencia, and of course, Neptune and Jay, and Not Nice and Coral. Guess what? They're pumping with ZGB Radio. Melanie, tell me, Aunt Jane still on? Aunt Jane still on? Elvira, you still on? His name is Willie Keane O'Garrow, another champion. When you speak about culture, this man's name must be in there somewhere. Yep, a giant of the monster action. Willie Keane.

That one, we got more. Somebody said, Baz, we need some plywood. Yeah, man. And maybe some sand because it's windy. Well, I don't say that it's windy. I call it breezy. And because there's so much breeze, we're going to find Drago. Yeah.

Yeah, yeah. What happened there? Did I do anything? I don't know what's happening. I'm trying to get where is he? Lord Alfredo, I'm trying to get him, but for some reason, he decided, boy, I'm going to give you a little trouble today. You know, Lord Alfredo, but hold on. Don't go no place, everybody. You're there, and of course, I'm here, and we're going to make it work. We're going to make it work because the party continues. Hey, yeah, yeah.

0: Some of you are too young to know. 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
1: We're more united than ever before. You're rocking
2: live. Got this rocking like we never left.
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0: Some of you are volcano babies. You have no clue. You have no clue. You can only listen to stories, right? That is if you're paying attention. We can give you the stories if you let us. Some of you just don't know how it used to be. Hey, Kaiser Chick, what's up?

0: Hey, let me big up one of the brothers, TC. 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What's happening, brother? And congratulations, right? I saw a piece of paper. I don't know. But congrats.
1: Kenny Fear, how you doing?
0: Somebody tell Carol Martin to say hello. 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

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I believe that he get a passport and go to England now. I believe that Terry is somewhere in England. Got his passport and he just run out, boy. But yeah, man, I tell you, it was crazy back in the days, huh? You had Gemini, Daddy Alvy, and of course,

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He had a fan base like no other. What a voice. Lord Alfredo. Socialism Jam. Taking you way back. Sounds of the Yard. It's a holiday, people. 19 minutes before 11. The sun is out in all his glory. It's a bit breezy, but it's beautiful on the rock. If you're celebrating happy birthday, I couldn't come 79 because my head was too high. They didn't want to hear me sing, but guess what? Had to do my thing. What a party. Woo! Look at music. Look here. Hey, yeah. Some of them are too young to know. They wouldn't understand how much that was. Or how much I would have been today. The father knows best, boy, let me tell you. I couldn't imagine Montserrat. I couldn't imagine Montserrat, no, boy, if things didn't go as it did. But let me tell you, man, some of you are just too young to know, and you all think, Montserrat this, and Montserrat that, stupid place, and Montserrat backwards, boy. Let me tell you. Wait, hold on. Wait, hold on. What are we looking for? I'm looking for the best version of this one, right? Y'all remember that? Y'all remember that? You know, sound too good, you know, but I wanted to just... Dalton, boy. Yeah.

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Yeah, man, he was learning on the Terry, you know. Yeah, man, with Champion Zone. Yeah, man, that same Tappy you see there work at MVO. Yeah, man. Mm.

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That's what we're talking about. Dalton and Warriors again, way, way, way back, man. I tell you, we've gone way back, right? Hey, Cousin Bones Chambers, what's happening? I haven't heard from Kenneth Galloway for today. That means that he's having a party, right? If you don't hear from Kenneth Galloway, that means that, Miss Juliet is by him. Yeah, man, Aunt Juju must be by Kenneth Galloway, and they must be having a barbecue. I don't know. I don't like that. Yeah, I told you, so my brother Garfield is working. He said, Baz, guess what? I'm working. But guess what? He's jamming. This band right here, boy, under the direction of Peter David Tewitt. Yeah, man. Peter Jackie. Yeah, boy.

0: 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Welcome.
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Yo, dear massive. How y'all doing, huh? You know that you got people on the job just like me? Yeah, man. We got people right now working. But of course, they're jamming with ZGB Radio. Again, to all the folks on vacation, folks maybe taking a day off, I don't know. Yeah. To shoe, to flam.

Music from dear Dominica Passy. How y'all doing, huh? Hey, gotta sell it to all the folk from the Windward Islands. 2 minutes now for Dombros 11. We're climbing down to Dombros 11. Yeah, man. Booyah. WCK. Old school, huh?

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Wow. 17 plus. Man, I tell you, taking you back to your Lakav disco days, right? And old school and all of that. We got more. Are you taking you back to your Lakav disco days, right? And old school and all of that.

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3: 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We call them the Searles, huh? The Burning Flames. Mm-hmm. 22 down plus the hour.

Yeah, so you had CPK. He began, he started the program this morning. Now you got me until 12. Little Lenny, Big Lenny, or just Lenny, Lenord Wade, he gets in at 12. Kenny B, yeah, he gets in at 3 o'clock. Yeah, so two of the brothers are off today. Yeah, JGP, he could, you know, keep his feet up today. Also, DJ Grace, yeah, he can hang out today.

Just like that, huh? Yeah, man, don't jam, so they say. But guess what? 28 numbers the hour. Sometimes I do want to behave, but then there are the times when I just can't help myself. Because what? It is a holiday. Yeah? So here we go.

sounds like holiday music, right? That's it, that's it. Wow. Minutes moving up on the hour. Yeah, man, this band was created right on Montserrat, you know? Yeah, man. Mm-hmm. Their early days, a lot of you wouldn't even know that. But the Burning Flames, man, they grew up at the University of Soca. Yeah, man, believe me. One more. Just because it's the holiday.

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Yeah, that sounds like Google looks, right? Hey, Sister Marcella, how you doing? Marcia.

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Yeah, my Ruglux is just around the corner. Yeah, coming down by Uncle Fred. He's got his Antiguan flag out. And of course, he's jamming burning flames. You be safe, brother. Have a good holiday, mate.

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I don't know where Lenny is. Or should I say, I don't know where Lenny is. Maybe still asleep, I don't know. 18 minutes more, moving up in 12. Wow. Y'all tired?

people's business. I've got some folks who are just chilling. Got some folks right now are drinking something, huh? Maybe eating something, I don't know. Got some folks who are trying to sleep, but the music too sweet. Yeah, man. Music too sweet. Music in your music. Holiday.

0: I thought it was Lenny working, but I see Grace coming. I don't know what's happening. Yeah, yeah, I thought it was Lenny working, but guess what? I see Grace coming to you. I see Grace coming to you like Lenny like you take holiday again.
1: Management, boy, management, I don't know.
0: Management. I don't see Lenny. Hasn't called, haven't sent a message. I don't know what's happening. Hey, out there. I have Lenny slated to work. I don't know what's happening. I have Lenny slated to work. Next time, you see Grace, I come here. Yeah? I panda. You know, so what's going on? Wait, Lenny. What happened? He can't even sick. I was just about to write a letter.
2: Why?
0: I've got to go. Somebody says it feel like Juve. As I said, we have our own styles, huh? Yeah, man, everybody bring a little bit to the table. We got pepper. Oh, pull up yourself, no man. We got pepper. Some of us are pepper. Some of us are spice. Some of us are thyme. You know what I mean? But at least we add into the pot, right? That's what it's all about, ZGB Radio. And Panda coming in. So what Panda, B-Boy? Onion? Your onion? Somebody have to add some little thing to the pot, boy. We started with Sipiki. Sipiki was like, what, hot water? I'm like the sweet aisle. Grace, I believe that Grace after there, you know. All right, so you look like Lenny, go get some help with Panda. They're brothers, I don't get involved in the business, right? Yeah, they're brothers. Looks like it wants to rain, I don't know. Looks as if it wants to rain.

Somebody says that I am Pepper, so I don't know what Graze is. If I am Pepper, what Graze be? Ubs. So what Judge be? Garlic? Hey, Rich. It was raining in Salem. Now the rain is heading our way. It's beautiful.

I told you that they had Juve in Liberta, in Antigua. And of course, they also had Juve at Caribana in Barbuda. Triple K, as we speak, should be rocking Barbuda. And in Antigua, Daddy Barlow on the rubber band, Liberta. Yeah, man, they're rocking. You reach.

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We just got bribed. 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When you know what you name call. Hey Grace, you get something to panda? That boy ain't easy enough. Bad leg Saul. At least he look like he come back from Barbados, kinda. He go for Barbados tight. Come back kinda, boy. At least you learn to be kind in Barbados. God bless you. Keep it up. Eh? Yeah. I've got to go. Yeah, so Lenny's around. We're going to change his name from Little Lenny, right? Yeah. Time for him to move out from this Little Lenny thing and move on. A big money, you know. Panda's around. Grace is helping them to sort out and fix up. Look like they're going to go live. Don't get involved in Panda and Lenny business, they're brothers, huh? They want you. Can I go? I just got bribed, everybody. Just got bribed again. I've got to go. Thank you so much for joining me today. Here's hoping that you've enjoyed the mix. And of course, the party continues straight into the nighttime. It's a holiday. Back again tomorrow morning is going to be... What's in your mind Tuesday? It is raining.

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And those of you, especially in the United Kingdom, don't forget. Remember, I tell you, all right? Save some of the sunshine. Put up some. 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

22 minutes. It is now moving down past the hour. 22 past 12 o'clock. Good afternoon, Montserrat. Good afternoon to you if you are. It's Monday. Inside the 25th day of May.

And technical support by Grey Zen Panda. Asega. Yeah, but he's around. Of course, Cecil Sapiki, he was in earlier this morning taking care of business. So too was Baz Chambers HD. Now it's my turn to burn until 3. DJ Kennedy, he'll be in from 3 until about 6 o'clock. Public holiday Monday. With Monday. Spread the word, huh?

0: Hey, yeah, yeah.
1: Yo.
2: How you sound?
1: Good, good, lovely.
2: Sing the song, let me hear you.
1: No, me jai no. The move.
2: Take it easy, yeah, yeah.
1: Yes, I.
2: Oh, man.

than that. Just Records, ZJ be blasting, no man. I want to know that you have us up loud, loud, loud, loud, loud, loud, loud, loud. I'm this with Monday. 496 288

0: Pipe, Alvin. 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That's what. Here's another one.
1: Yeah, man, with that, what am I? 664.

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2: Somebody just.
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0: Hola, hola, hola, hola. 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
1: My boss.
0: Mrs. Greer.

0: Time. 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
1: Little Lenny and DJ Panda on a Whit Monday, stirring up the place on a rainy day.

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0: Are you ready for the final 30 minutes of the show?

ZJB Radio, community radio at its best on a Monday. If you don't have an Undone Expose, remember coming up in June on the 22nd, what I would like you to do right now, if you're on your phone, type in what day is celebrated on June 22nd. All right.

But if you go in Google right now and type in what day is celebrated on June 22nd annually, you're gonna smile. Lenny didn't say.

0: No, come close to the microphone, man. You have to do better than that. Just want to wash your foot and come thing. Move the headphone from there so we don't get a feedback. Take off the headphone after that. Yes. Now tell the listeners thank you and bye-bye until the next time.
1: It's the man over here, the man with the power, the musical breeze, definitely out of the West Indies, DJ Panda. Thank you for listening. And see you next time. That sound good?

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But do not attempt to adjust.

we got just about 3 minutes. It is moving down past the hour. 8 minutes down past the hour of three, sorry. Hey, good afternoon, good afternoon. Welcome aboard. Whitman, the afternoon's programming right here on Zedjibba Radio.

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2: Love number one production. Jamie with Jerry and Dog. Give me my time and we are atop the rise and could find.

Voice Curtis is the one version in the afternoon time. I wonder how many people can relate to this song, huh? Yeah. I used to dump in a mother. 23 minutes it is moving down past your 3 o'clock. Rather cool Monday afternoon. Nice and easy.

Well, it's good to see the one Chronic. Taking the time on the upside now to 4:26 minutes up before the hour 4 o'clock. Monday afternoon is Whit Monday. Right, let's take another track from the man Chronic's.

0: Just about 11 minutes it is now, moving up before the hour of 5 o'clock. And that was some music there from Dawn Penn. No, no, no, no. The Volleyball Association, they're having some games happening, going on right now, that is, at the Multipurpose Center there in Little Bay. And they have got some fried fish and fries and festival and drinks on sale. So if you're looking for some place to go, you can check out the Multipurpose Center there in Little Bay. The Volleyball Association, they're having some games going on at this time. And they have some snacks and drinks on sale. So you can go on out and check that out.
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2: You've got taste.

And we got 2 minutes up before there of 6 o'clock. Well, folks, I gotta go. Gotta make my leave over here. Definitely was fun holding it down for a couple of hours with you on a wet Monday afternoon. Hey, so folks, do take care. Enjoy what's left of your afternoon and evening. DJ Kenny be saying one love. Jagged and I'm gone, okay?

0: So welcome everyone to the CARICOM Reparations Commission's media conference. Welcome to members of the media, both from the region and outside the region, and to our many partners from across the world who are here with us. I see persons in from New York, from the African continent. Welcome. It's a pleasure to have everyone here with us. I'm Hilary Brown, the Program Manager for Culture and Community Development at CARICOM Secretariat, and I will be your moderator today. So following, and let me remind everyone, we're all on the same link, so please keep your microphone muted unless you are speaking. Following the historic adoption of the by the 80th UN General Assembly of the resolution declaration of the trafficking of enslaved Africans and racialized chattel enslavement of Africans as the gravest crime against humanity on the 25th of March, the Commission has seen the tremendous outpouring of support and enthusiasm globally. And given the very unique positioning of the Commission in this global movement for reparatory justice, we felt it important to publicly express our delight, share some reflections on the significance of the adoption, and also express appreciation for the collaboration of so many partners over these past 12 years. We are particularly grateful to Ghana and especially President John Dramani Mahama for championing and leading on the resolution. We're grateful to all our member states of CARICOM and of the African Union who voted unanimously in favor of the resolution, and to our permanent representatives in New York, especially, who played a critical role in this process. And indeed, we are grateful to all the 123 countries that voted in favor of this monumental resolution. So procedurally today, we will begin with remarks by Professor Sir Hilary Beckles. He, as you all know, needs no introduction, Chairman of the CARICOM Reparations Commission, Vice Chancellor of the University of the West Indies, and really leading global advocate for reparatory justice. We will then hear from the three vice chairs of the CARICOM Reparations Commission, and I'll introduce them before they speak. And then we will turn it over to the media for questions. Again, please keep your microphones muted and your phones. Well, if your microphone is muted, then we won't hear your phone. But it's a pleasure to have you all here. And I'm now going to invite Professor Beckles to deliver some opening statement. Thank you.
1: Thank you very much, Dr. Brown, and very good day to my colleagues and all participants in this media briefing. Wherever you are, have a good day to everyone. As you have heard, and no doubt most of you have been involved in disseminating information in respect of the decision taken by the United Nations General Assembly on March 25th this year, in which there was a vast majority in support of a resolution that declared the chattelization of African people globally in the Atlantic world and beyond. The trafficking in slave and in chain African bodies and the genocide also associated with that chattel enslavement as a crime against humanity and critically a gravest crime against humanity. We celebrated this historic moment because what took place at the United Nations was, in fact, the majority of humankind on this planet were in agreement that this was the gravest crime and should be treated as such. We recognize, of course, the significance of this going forward for all persons who are committed to the highest level of human engagement, civil society, and how to put the steps we need to take to put this horrendous experience once and for all behind us. This was a joint resolution. African Union and CARICOM have been working steadfastly on this matter for many, many, many years. And of course, we know the background to all of this, taking place 25 years ago in Durban, when the resolution that was approved then was that chattel slavery, racialized slavery, should have been a crime. And we have now moved from should have been a crime to was indeed the gravest crime committed against humanity. The world is much more united on this matter now than it was then. And we've come a long way in these 25 years to ensure that this part of our human development is placed within the right context. We wish to express gratitude, of course, to the joint leadership, Ghana and CARICOM. We're very proud of the leadership provided by President Mahama of Ghana and his team. We're very proud of the leadership provided by Prime Minister Mayor Motsi of Barbados, who is the chair of the Reparations Commission's Prime Ministerial Leadership of the CARICOM Reparations Commission. This has been a reality that we have been calling upon the world to endorse since 2001. And CARICOM has every good reason to be satisfied that we have been able to bring the best of humanity along the trajectory so that we can recognize this crime as it certainly was. We did decide in 2001 at Durban that the reparatory justice movement is going to be the greatest political movement of the 21st century. And it is indeed on its way to being so. And this has to do with the fact that the vast majority of the world that has been colonized, that has had their people enslaved, that have had their resources plundered and extracted and driven into underdevelopment by this extraction of slave-owning nations, that all of these nations are now looking for their development, for their place in the postmodern world. And each way they turn, they are finding that this crime against humanity is still a dominant legacy in their everyday lives, in their economic planning, in their political vision, and their social upliftment. The legacy of this very immediate crime is still hampering development and all of the things that humans are expecting from their realities. We have had some pushback in this regard because those slave owner nations that created this scenario, that built this global chattel slavery around the African people and have benefited enormously from that. When we consider that Britain, for example, had 200 years of free labor, 200 years of free labor from 10 million African people. But yet these nations abstained from agreeing to this resolution. And we know why they have done so. The arguments they have used are really not acceptable to meaningful historical or political analysis. The notion that chattel slavery and the creation of property rights and human beings, that was legal because they made it so, indeed adds to the criminality of the situation and the gravity of it, because what these apologists are suggesting is that yes, we made it legal and therefore it was, and those people who were the victims of it, who had their humanity denied, their humanhood denied in the process of this horrendous crime, had no say in the conversation. But the history shows very clearly that there were always people in Britain, there were always people in Europe who were saying from the very beginning that this is wrong, this is a crime, this is not only a religious sin, but it's an abomination and it has to stop. But the governments who framed this system, the governments who created this system, who enabled their private sector to accumulate wealth using this system, those institutions of civil society who benefited financially from this system, all of those persons were in harmony with their governments because their governments took the decision that the chattel enslavement of African people was in their national interest. And when the government declares and legislates that a system is in the national interest, then the state has to be held accountable because the state knew that what they were doing was criminal, unprecedented in human history. And so we are calling for the dialogue to continue. We are calling for the best possible minds to be gathered to discuss the way forward. There has to be reparatory justice. There can no longer be a denial of reparatory justice. Just a few days ago, I heard a leading British political leader making the statement that all of this was a long time ago. It was not a long time ago. It's very much in the presence of us all. There are still many people in the Caribbean world, who have a knowledge of their great grandparents, their great great grandparents who were enslaved, and we have memory of them. This is a living reality within Caribbean families. It is not something that happened during the Roman Empire. This is within our own lifetime, our own experiences. So what we are calling for is a dialogue of decency. We're calling for a dialogue of decency that is part of the discourse of development. Those who have benefited from the criminality of this system ought to be in a position to rise up and engage the victims, those who are still suffering the consequences of this crime, to have that dialogue, of decency, to talk about how best to repair and to move on. In other words, in the CARICOM Reparations Commission, we are of the view that reparatory justice is part of our development conversation. We wish to have our economies modernized. We've inherited the colonial mess. We have been cleaning up this colonial mess left behind by slavery and colonization. 300 to 400 years of that. And those who benefited from it walked away, leaving a mess behind that the victims of that same slavery and colonization now have to repair. We have issues with economic development. We have issues with healthcare. We have issues with education. The infrastructure of nation building was less severely impaired by the European colonizers. So the conversation is about development. The conversation is about repairing the economic, social, and cultural resources that are necessary for human development. And therefore, we say that reparatory justice is about enlightenment. It's the enlightenment of the 21st century. It's humanity seeking to reset itself. It is about a new renaissance in the modern world. And as we can see, what is taking place all around us, humanity is indeed in need of a reset. And we believe that the reparatory justice movement will indeed be the foundation and the basis for a new 21st century vision about human development. From that perspective, then, we are absolutely convinced that this is the moral thing to do. This is the legal and ethical thing to do. And so we remain steadfast that what is required now is a dialogue. CARICOM has been calling for a summit where governments can sit, and discuss and debate this, as I have said, in the spirit of decency. This is what we're hoping for. And proudly, I do believe that the resolution at the United Nations has laid the foundation for this dialogue of human decency. Thank you.
0: Thank you very much, Professor Beckles, for that inspiring opening statement and setting the context for this conference. I would like to move now to Mr. Dobreen Omard. He is the chairman of the Antigua and Barbuda Reparations Support Commission, and he's also one of the vice chairs of the CARICOM Reparations Commission, responsible for the coordination of national committees. Welcome, Mr. Omard, to deliver your reflections statement. Thank you.
2: Thanks so much, Dr. Brown. In support of the foundations that have just been laid down by Professor Beckles, I would like to look at the activities in the General Assembly, the UN General Assembly, as really providing a platform. Although we talk on the basis of the vote, we talk about a majority position in the United Nations. But I think what we saw, there were two worlds talking to one another, in some instances, talking across one another, talking past each other. I think both worlds have recognized, of course, that they are linked to each other by history. The world we inhabit is the one that was forced into submission, one that a submission that essentially led to erasure, as some writers will put it. Other writers will simply put it as a theft. But the erasure of language, of culture, of a history denied or declared non-existent, or as other writers will put it, a theft of truth, a theft of history, a theft of wealth, a theft of personal power. That's one side of the discussions, one side of the world taking place inside the UNGA at that point in time. The other world, the world of those who abstained or voted against the declaration, I think that in many, many instances are characterized by a couple of things, by a historical amnesia, characterized by an absence of morality or moral dumbness, and essentially of fake innocence in many instances. What the UN declaration does is that it adds a moral dimension to the existing international, legal frameworks, those frameworks that we

0: mention to this that finds itself grounded in dignity, what Prof refers to as decency, morality, truth, certainly, and grounded in an understanding of intergenerational harms, you know. And so this new dimension coming out of that declaration, I think will strengthen both the interpretation and the application of those existing legal obligations. I think this declaration also calls on the world that we inhabit, to prepare ourselves for what the pushback from Europe, from those who voted against this declaration, is going to be over the next couple of years. And certainly we can hear it already coming out of the United Kingdom, suggesting that Britain should not pay reparations because Britain led the fight to end slavery. And I think that this is one of the issues that we must prepare ourselves to rebut very, very strongly. Because what happened there was an economic decision. It was a decision in protection of the economy at one point in time. But also, we must all remember and always focus on the idea that that declaration, the abolition of slavery, actually was the first time in the British Parliament that Africans were declared as chattel. That Africans were declared as property that could be sold, could be bought, could be paid for, you know, could be used however the supposed owners saw it. And so I think we must get very, very, we must be ready to push back against that, and to push back against the argument that is reappearing again that slavery was legal at the time. This is also, this argument that slavery was legal because they made it so, is also part of the erasure of what existed in Africa, what existed in the other side of humanity, where the Declaration of Mali had already suggested that everybody has a right to life and to the preservation and integrity and personal integrity, that there was always a sovereignty of life over property, that these things existed in international jurisprudence, which then makes this whole idea that slavery was legal at the time as something that we must rebut and we must rebut and we must dismiss. Those essentially are the two aspects of this topic that I really want to address, and hand you back to the chair.
1: Okay, thank you very much, Mr. Omard, for that very spirited and insightful presentation and highlighting for us some of the key arguments that need a very strong and sustained rebuttal. Thank you. I'm going to pass the floor now to Professor Vereen Shepherd, who is Vice Chair of the United Nations Committee on the Elimination of Racial Discrimination, and also the Vice Chair for Research and Dissemination of the CARICOM Reparations Commission, and also a well-known voice in the reparations movement globally. Thank you, and welcome, Professor Shepherd. Your microphone is muted, Prof. Shepherd.
2: This again? Okay, can you hear me now?
1: Yes, we're hearing you clearly. Thank you.
2: Okay, so I start this way. There are spirits of the victims of slavery present in the room at this moment, and they are listening for one word only: justice. So said the poet laureate of Barbados, Esther Phillips, who read from some of her works at the UNGA's commemoration of the International Day of Remembrance of the Victims of Transatlantic Chattel Enslavement and the Transatlantic Trafficking in Africans. She included a piece about a young girl walking on the grounds of a former

0: sugar plantation. And not understanding its historical significance as her ancestors buried there looked on. Her poem reminded me of my own confusion and questioning after I learned that the village in which I grew up emerged from a former plantation, and her poem kept repeating itself in my mind as later I remained in the seat and watched the proceedings that followed the event at which she spoke, the voting on the resolution that Ghana presented to the UN to declare the transatlantic trafficking and African chattel enslavement as the gravest crime against humanity. The successful outcome was also the result of the night and day responses by the technical team to the information needs of the negotiating team, as well as the regional meetings and the negotiations as states from all five regions scrutinized the resolution and offered comments or asked questions about the title, the rationale, and timing, about language, about the length of the document, the accuracy of historical data presented. For example, numbers and the claim by historians that chattel enslavement was genocide. Applicable law, for example, was another issue that came up, and need in light of the existence of the DDPA. Why did we have this now when the DDPA already exists? My month-long involvement with the technical team made me privy to the nature of the objections raised to different lines, paragraphs, and sections of the resolution by the Holy See and several states, including those from the EU and the USA. The outcome voting results and the justification by states that took the floor post-voting came as no surprise. Some saw the resolution as establishing retroactive legal liability, judicial processes, and compensation mechanisms. But Ghana had to insist that, and I quote, "This resolution clarifies the historical record for the dignity and collective memory of Africans and people of African descent," end of quote. Clearly, the former colonizers are not yet ready to accept that what they did to capture, traffic, and chattelize Africans are crimes against humanity. That the resolution was not trying to hierarchize crimes, but simply clarified the world-breaking nature of the transatlantic trafficking and chattel enslavement. Recognizing the trafficking and the racialized chattel enslavement of Africans as the gravest crime against humanity is based on its distinction from any other form of slavery. Never before had an entire people been violently reduced to the status of non-human property, barred from society and locked into a hereditary racialized system of bondage and global capitalism. And kudos to Ghana for using the right language in this resolution, which I hope the media will copy. The transatlantic trafficking in enslaved Africans and chattel enslavement really broke the world. The trafficking and chattel enslavement system created an unprecedented racialized regime of violence and governance that reduced Africans and their descendants to permanent non-human property, barred them from civic life, and laid the blueprint for modern global power, economics, and enduring hierarchies of race and gender. Former colonizers do not seem to agree that African jurisprudence always saw the trafficking and chattel enslavement as wrongful acts. But as far as former colonies and Africans are concerned, a crime does not rot. The intertemporality, regarded by some as Western international law, made those who participated in the trafficking used by them should not be used to justify a crime that has contemporary legacies. As the Reverend Al Sharpton Jr. predicted at the March 24 high-level panel, ahead of the momentous voting day on March 25, states would either stand for justice or sit with the unrighteous. And some might say he was proven right. Thank you very much.
1: Excellent. Thank you very much, Professor Shepherd, for your very moving presentation and for your involvement in this entire process and all that you contributed to ensuring that this resolution moved forward. Thank you. I am now going to move to Our last speaker, he is Mr. Eric Phillips, Chairman of the Guyana Reparations Commission and the third vice chair of the Reparations Commission, responsible for outreach and mobilization. Welcome, Mr. Phillips, to deliver your lectures.
2: Thank you, Dr. Brown. The historic adoption by the United Nations General Assembly of this resolution brought great pride and a particular quality of joy to all of us that have been working many exhaustive years, fighting prolonged battles across global Africa. Many of us saw this day as a day of enlightenment. I'd particularly like to thank the Vice President of Colombia, the Honorable Vice President Franco Marquez, who, along with President Luiz Inácio Lula da Silva of Brazil, 4 days before the resolution was passed, urged all Latin America and Africa Caribbean countries to vote positively. The United Nations resolution is without equivocation a historical point of achievement and of solemn reflection. 25 years elapsed between Durban and New York, between the Durban Declaration of Program of Action and this resolution. That distance has been measured not merely in years, but in struggle, but in sacrifice, and the relentless accumulation of moral and legal authority. The question that now stands before every commission, every person working for reparations, every descendant community is this: what will be built in the next 25 years? I'd like to speak to the Netherlands, to the UK, and to the Catholic Church. For the Netherlands, despite the Netherlands abstaining from the resolution, the apologies tendered by His Majesty King Willem-Alexander, former Prime Minister Mark Rutte, the Netherlands Council of Churches, two major banking institutions, five provincial authorities, and 12 municipalities are formally acknowledged by CARICOM. Those apologies are not received as ceremonial statements. An apology carries binding moral force. It generates obligations of accountability and redress. The Commission holds the Netherlands to the full weight of those obligations. The time has come to move beyond the comma in that process, to borrow the former Prime Minister's own framing, and to advance along the deepening path towards full and structured reparations. For 3 years, the CARICOM Commission has worked in close partnership with Dr. Barry Beekman of the Netherlands Reparations Commission, whose work to transform the apology into a formal parliamentary act is advancing at considerable speed. We salute her. It is wholly fitting that this act should be realized in the nation that hosts the Palace of Peace, the International Criminal Church Court, and the International Court of Justice, institutions whose very purpose is the resolution of historic injustice and the enforcement of accountability between states and peoples. The United Kingdom also abstained from the resolution, offering the rationale that Britain was a key actor in ending this gravest of crimes. I know many of our brothers in the UK are working hard to let the British public know the truth. Those with influence within the United Kingdom are respectfully invited to weigh that assertion against a precise historical record. Research historian Stuart Laycock has documented that Britain has invaded, occupied, or entered into armed conflict with 171 of 193 current members of the United States. The scale of British engagement with the European Union can further be measured in the 55 nation membership of the Commonwealth, every one of which bears a structural imprint of British colonial administration, extraction, and in the overwhelming majority of cases, enslavement. King Charles III is understood to be overseeing an analysis of the Royal Archives. The historical record, however, requires no further analysis. The facts are clear, comprehensively documented, and legally material. The Commission therefore looks forward with confidence and with expectation to His Majesty calling for the establishment of formal reparations frameworks so that the United Kingdom may meet its historical obligations with grace, dignity, and the full moral seriousness the moment demands. King Charles III commands a unique opportunity to bring moral clarity to Britain's role in the transatlantic slave trade and its aftermath. His Majesty can choose to be a transformational leader in the quest for healing, reparations, and historical truth. King Charles I played a formative role in the expansion of the English slave trade through royal assent to the Company of Royal Adventurers trading in Africa in 1660. The circle can now be completed. King Charles III can be the sovereign who chooses that arc, not with denial, but with accountability. And to the Catholic Church, the Easter season has just concluded, a season whose theology is rooted in the ideas of sacrifice, suffering, redemption, and healing. It is therefore the moment of particular moral resonance. The ecclesiastical instruments of the papal see in the form of papal bulls, most critically the Dum Diversus of 1452 and Romanus Pontifex of 1455, issued under Pope Nicholas V, provided the doctrinal and legal authorization for the enslavement of African people and the seizure of their properties. These were not peripheral documents. They formed a judicial foundation upon which centuries of chattel slavery rested. Pope Leo holds a singular and historically unrepeatable opportunity to create a circle of healing through a full and unambiguous apology to African descendants on behalf of the Holy See for the role of the papal office in authorizing and sustaining the institution of chattel slavery. In this age of growing indifference to structural injustice, his moral courage is not merely welcome, it is urgently needed. The weight of that silence grows heavier with every year that passes without acknowledgement. The journey of Afro-descendant peoples and their advocates have carried the struggle of the age of terror in the 15th century to the age of acknowledgement in the 21st century. The passage of the United Nations resolution on March 25th creates the legal, political, and moral platform from which to build partnerships for historical justice. The age of reparations is not a distant aspiration. It is a designation of the work now to follow. The Commission stands ready. Thank you.
1: Okay, thank you very much, Mr. Phillips, for your presentation. For the reminder that this year we are observing the 25th anniversary of Durban, and really need to coalesce around that, this observance. And also for your direct address to Europe and the way in which you have linked the historical issues to the present. Thank you very much. So we are now ready to go to the media to take your questions. What you could do is raise your hands, and then you can, when I invite you to unmute, could you introduce yourself and say which media house you are from, and then ask your question. So I think the first person I saw was Sherry Murray Powell. So please introduce yourself and say which media you're from. Thank you.
3: Yes, greetings, everyone. Great presentation today. Thank you for the work that's already been done. My name is Cheryl Murray Powell Esquire. I'm actually the international president for the Ethiopian World Federation Incorporated, and we transmit information to our membership with locals all around the world, our members. We're part of the group welcoming the CARICOM delegation in Ethiopia as well. And I just have a few questions, but I'll keep them very brief. We are working on our global reparations, repatriations, and restitution plan. And as the executive counselor, we're developing that and would like to be integrated with the CARICOM's commission's plan as well. So there's interest in making sure that we get to participate globally in this conversation. I know there are great, strong relationships between our Ethiopian locals and CARICOM, but we want to make sure that we have that cascaded across our membership all around the world. Sir Beckles mentioned that this is a development conversation, this is a very important point, because we really want to address the harm but move forward. How are we preparing our skilled workers, our intellectuals, our tradespeople, so that when funds are available and dispersed, that we're not reliant on oppressors' descendants for the execution of our development plans. And again, this is a global conversation. I know the Caribbean is very strong with regards to intellectual property and skilled workers and educated people. But when we discuss this as a global conversation of international disbursement of funds, what is our plan around preparing those who will receive contracts to ensure that we are boxing out the descendants of our oppressors? And the next question has to do with our return to the African continent. I know the CARICOM is building strong relationships, but we are cognizant of the excessive costs for citizenship and visas. We've seen that demonstrated recently with the Ghana citizenship. How do we negotiate as Caribbean people, as CARICOM, to ensure that there's a pipeline for us to return to the African continent without the excessive costs, and really seeing it as us being coming home after being separated from our brothers and sisters there? So looking at the repatriation efforts, minimizing the cost, we should not be paying thousands of dollars to return home, especially after what we have been through. So again, thank you for the conversation. Excellent work being done by CARICOM. Consider the Ethiopian World Federation Incorporated as a partner. And we have locals all around the world that are hubs focused on reparations, repatriations, restitution, trade with Africa, and making sure that our members returning have a soft landing through collaborative efforts with governments. Give thanks.
1: Okay, thank you very much. I'm going to take two more questions before I turn it over to the panel. Ms. Katharina Demoni, could you please ask your question?
4: Mm-hmm. Hello, everyone. Thank you so much for organizing. Appreciate it. I have two really quick questions. Sorry,
1: could you say where you're from for those who don't know?
4: Oh, yes. Katharina Money from Reuters. So one of the questions is, you know, possibly Professor Beckles, but, you know, whoever wants to answer it is welcome to. But what does this resolution mean ahead of the Commonwealth Heads of Government meeting in Antigua that is going to take place in November this year? You know, what do you hope to hear from the King and from the UK Prime Minister at this meeting, given the resolution that was adopted at the UN? And the second question is a bit more about domestic UK politics. I'm sure you've seen today the Reform UK party in the UK said that it would ban, you know, if he ever gets to power, it would ban visas for people from countries calling for reparations. Do you have any sort of reaction to this statement made by Reform UK? Thank you very much.
1: Okay, thank you very much. And now I'll go to Natricia Duncan.
5: Thank you very much. I think, Natricia Duncan, I'm from The Guardian in the UK. Katharina, thank you. You've asked one of the questions which I wanted to ask, and that was a reaction to what Reform UK, the Reform Party in the UK said that they would stop issuing visas to countries that demand compensation for the racialized chattel enslavement of Africans. But there is also another element, because of course the UK abstained from voting at the UN meeting, and they have previously said that they will not be given reparations. So I wanted to find out, you know, are you concerned about the fact that it appears that there is no political appetite or you know, no political willingness in Britain to support the reparations movement and to engage in this conversation. I also wanted to ask specifically about some of one of the comments that the Reform Party made, which was that, you know, the countries who are asking for reparations are ignoring the fact that Britain made huge sacrifices to be the first major power to outlaw slavery and enforce this prohibition. I just wanted to get your view on, you know, the veracity of that statement. And the other, the last question is just, someone mentioned about the UN decision providing some sort of legal support for the movement. What exactly might this look like? I mean, is it going to empower CARICOM to be able to maybe take the case to the ICJ? What does this legal support look like? Thank you so much.
1: Okay, thank you very much, Ms. Duncan. All right, we will go back to the panel and perhaps invite Professor Beckles, if you could address the issue of what the resolution means ahead of CHOGM, and perhaps Mr. Omar might also want to speak to that, and also addressing the issue of the statement made by the Reform Party on banning visas from countries demanding reparatory justice. Thank you.
6: Thank you, Madam Chair. Well, clearly all of these issues are connected into the response by those countries that either oppose the resolution or abstain and vote. Listen, we have to put all of this into perspective. The conversation about Britain abolishing slavery as a high point in their political commitment to a world based on justice. You know, it's, we have to recognize, of course, that emancipation legislation, as we have heard, was one of the most racist pieces of legislation ever passed in the British Parliament, because the assumption of that legislation of emancipation was that African people were not human, because the compensation which the British government paid to the slave owners, it was for loss of property. It was a property compensation act. And therefore, if you're going to have property compensation, first of all, you have to assume that the 600,000 people were property. And therefore, that's the kind of compensation you're paying. So they paid property compensation, and in the process consolidated the identity of African people as non-human. And that is part of the egregious nature of what we are dealing with. Then, of course, the Parliament proceeded to make sure that the enslaved people paid 51% of the cost of their own emancipation. You know, so that in itself, the notion that the enslaved had to pay with 4 years of free labor to their enslavers to pay off the financial gap, that in itself suggests that the Emancipation Act was in itself unethical. It was racist in its conception. So for us, that is not a departure. But also in respect of the reform, I would suggest that they rethink that notion about the punishment, punishing people who are calling for justice. I would ask that they rethink that, because, you know, the idea that the victims of an enormous crime calling for justice are to be doubly punished is tragic. I think that might have been an emotional reaction, but I think that when they reflect upon it, they will see that at emancipation, there were people who did not want emancipation. There was a section of British politics that insisted that slavery was good. that insisted that slavery was in Britain's national interest, that insisted that Black people were not deserving of freedom. It's not whether they are entitled to it or not, but that they were not deserving of it. If you bring that argument forward, if you bring that argument forward a century, I think political leaders who take that view would realize that punishing the victim, again, is in fact consistent with those people at the time of emancipation who did not wish it, who did not wish to see the African people freed, and on the basis that they were not deserving of it. And I suspect that this issue around reparatory justice is the same. Crimes against humanity have been committed against so many people on this planet, and most of them have now received some form of apology, some form of reparations. We have seen this. Britain itself was in the vanguard of demanding reparations from the German government for the loss of their properties in the First World War. And we know that, even war crimes that were alleged to have been committed attract reparations. And Britain itself has received reparations for crimes committed against it by the Nazi peoples. So we see the contradiction in all of this. But I believe that the view seemed to be that the legacy of toxic racism, the legacy of white supremacy politics is still so intense that the Black people deemed to be undeserving. You know, if after 400 years of being classified as property, one can understand that certain sections of the British public, having been told that Black people were property and not non-human, the movement from that position to the view, and therefore they are not deserving of reparations. They're not only not entitled, but not deserving, because they're not human. And that legacy has still remained. They're non-human. So I would think that well-minded people, I think the British Parliament is filled with people who do not share that view. And I think the British Parliament is a place where these conversations can take place in a humane fashion. As we have said, reparatory justice is a government-to-government dialogue. And we have been calling for the European governments, the British government, the European government, to meet with our governments in CARICOM and have an inter-nation dialogue. That is what we've been calling for. That is what we deserve, to have our case heard in a forum that is respectful. I have no doubt that in time the British people and the British government will come to realize that this is what is required. On the question of repatriation, well, undoubtedly, African people were stolen people. And under international law, stolen people have a right to be facilitated and the return to the place from which they were stolen, if that is what they so desire. And those communities in the Caribbean, not only the Rastafarian community who have been calling for this for almost 100 years, but those who believe that they must be returned from where they were stolen, they have a right. And that is a part of our strategy, to have a conversation about how to facilitate those people, those descendants who wish to be returned on the basis that they were stolen and have never accepted the reality in which they find themselves. So we stand by that. That is part of our 10-point plan. And finally, the question about the United Nations, I think the United Nations clearly has been a very important institution and protecting and preserving humanity. And it is one of those places that without it, we probably would be returning to the kind of barbarity we saw in the two world wars. We don't want that. And the United Nations has a right to stand morally on the basis of what is good for the human family. What is good for the human family? And I think it's a legitimate moral institution that will hold us together and keep us from falling over the bridge of despair. So yes, we believe that it's an important forum within which we can express ourselves, within which all parties can express themselves, and provide the context for resolution, dialogue, and resolution. Thank you.
1: Thank you, Professor Beckles. I would invite any other member of the CRC to comment on the CHOGM or the legal support that was raised in one of the questions or anything else. Thank you.
7: Okay, Chair, I would just like to talk to the connections with Ethiopia. The CARICOM Representatives Commission, we're in the process now of concluding in many ways exchanges with a group in Ethiopia, the CNIE, CARICOM Nationals in Ethiopia, about participation in CARICOM Reparations Commission activities. As a matter of fact, that meeting makes some final decisions about those connections will take place, I think, tomorrow morning, so that we can expect a formal response. The CARICOM Nationals in Ethiopia, I think, can expect a formal response from us in a day or two. I'm unsure of what their relationship with the EWF is, but I'm sure that both organizations are talking the same language. We're talking about repatriation, how that can be managed, how that can be handled. In reaction to the other question about CHOGM, the Commonwealth Heads of Government meeting here in Antigua in November, what do we expect? Well, I think here in Antigua, we expect a continuation of the conversations that the King of England himself has initiated over the years, acknowledging that, yes, that this thing called slavery was very, very bad, was a horrible thing, et cetera, et cetera. Until we get to some more, the last heads of government, heads of Commonwealth conference, where the conversation has shifted slightly. The conversation now is saying that a conversation about reparations is a conversation whose time has come. And we know what happened, the Samoa, the resolutions taken in the Samoa Commonwealth Heads of Government meeting of last year before last. That calls for focus on these issues of reparations. So we're thinking certainly that we expect a continuation of those conversations within the Commonwealth Heads of Government conference. Here on the ground, outside of that conference, we're in planning stages of a fairly major event around reparations to take place alongside as a side event, whether formal or informal, to that particular conference. And just one other comment. I think the question that came from Ms. Duncan about the United Kingdom being the first major power to abolish slavery, we tend to forget that Haiti did that at least three decades before the United Kingdom did. And so this idea, and it's all part of the British propaganda that they were first doing this, they were first doing that. But they were also very early to pay reparations. They paid reparations to the Spanish and to the Portuguese around enslavement issues in protection of their sugar industries. So yes, they are first, but the things we want them to be first about, essentially paying and understanding reparations, and understanding and reparations must be paid certainly, and the recognition that the abolition of slavery, that Abolition of Slavery Act, I think as Prof has just clearly pointed out, had absolutely nothing to do with morality, that it was totally based on on security at one end of the thing, and certainly on economic stability at the other end of the chain. Thank you.
1: Thank you, Mr. Hamad. Professor Shepherd.
0: Thank you very much. In terms of the question on the reform, I wonder how likely it is that they'll come to power. I guess I will throw that question back. If they ever do, then, and if I'm still around, then I perhaps will answer then. Doesn't seem likely to me. Maybe they're trying to get votes and thinking that the majority of people who will vote for them are anti-reparationists. So I'll leave that there. The issue of benevolence and that the UK fought for emancipation. Listen, there's no doubt that there were some benevolent people and some people who were reparationists late in the day. But I want to remind the UK that when they talk about humanitarianism and benevolence, just think about the people in the Caribbean with boots on the ground from Haiti right down the chain who fought for emancipation. Without them, I don't think we would have been free at that time. It would have come, but not when it did. And I want to remind the UK about the execution of our revolutionaries in the cause of freedom. Nanny Greig, Busa, Minko, Little Sambo, King Wilshire, Dainty, Sergeant Franklin Roach, all executed. I want to remind them of the women like Catherine Brown from Cascade Pen in Jamaica, in Hanover, who was sentenced to death and later on, of course, commuted to 50 lashes and 6 weeks imprisonment. And James, who was executed, Jenny, who was executed, Kitty Scarlett executed, Francis Duncan executed, and it went on and on and on. So when you talk about benevolence, when you talk about leading the campaign, think of what it costs us here in the region and wherever chattel enslavement existed to fight for freedom. And Mary Prince, who was taken to the UK, actually wrote from there to say she can't understand how good Christians in the UK can go to the Caribbean and do the dastardly things that they did. So I just wanted to address that. And finally, on the issue of the UN, I'm happy that it was mentioned. I'm vice chair of the Committee on the Elimination of Racial Discrimination, as you heard, and we're in the process of elaborating what we call a general recommendation on reparations, the first time ever inserted. And this, I believe, would be guidance to the movement. Thank you, moderator.
1: Okay, thank you very much, Prof. Shepherd.
2: Chair, I'd like to make a few comments concerning Mr. and repatriation. But repatriation takes many different forms. I'd just like to share that in Colombia, at the CELAC AU meetings, Air Peace, Ethiopian Air, and the Colombian government were speaking about air links. There was an agreement between Ghana and Colombia to have trade between two ports. So repatriation in terms of trade and investment, that's one way. There's another way, repatriation in terms of spirit. Many of us in the Caribbean Reparations Commissions are working with the traditional kings and queens to reconnect as part of the process of laying the steps so that when you do repatriate, there's infrastructure in place. And in Uganda, we will be meeting with the Pan-Africanists and lots of universities to speak about reparations as part of that whole process of education and reconnecting. But we have to use our own agency. Of course, we need a structured, formatted way to repatriate. Someone has to fund it. We need to have laws changed in Africa. So many things have to be in place. But we are pursuing that, and that's one of the elements of the 10-point plan.
1: Great. Thank you very much, Mr. Phillips. Okay. Do we have any other requests for questions? Checking to see if I have missed anyone's hand. Okay. All right. Okay, we don't seem to have any other questions or hands raised at this time. So we can move towards closing this press conference. Okay, I see a hand now from Sandra Shaw. Sandri? Sandri Shaw, is it?
8: Thank you. My name is Sandri. I'm from Talking History.
1: Okay.
8: Here in Jamaica, hosted on Nationwide 90 FM.
1: Okay, welcome.
8: Thank you. And so my question is, now that the resolution is passed, what's next to keep the momentum, to keep people interested and to keep the fuel in the fight?
1: Okay, thank you very much for your question. I turn it over to the panel.
6: I'm sure I will make a contribution to that.
1: Okay, thank you.
6: Bear in mind that, you know, this is an ongoing struggle for justice that started 100 years ago and continues. And therefore, each major development is an inspiration and an empowerment to keep going. This is an intergenerational project. But within the context of this year, and this is really a short term, in CARICOM, we are going to be hosting a major international conference on reparations in our region, which will be considered the 25th anniversary of the UN conference in Durban, South Africa, where we are going to be bringing together global voices in all forms and shapes to participate in the next steps. We are going to be also visiting Europe as a commission. We believe that there has to be ongoing conversations with the European public on this matter. We believe that there are strong voices in the communities of the UK and Europe that are keen to welcome us to have dialogue and conversations, and that we will continue to do in the course of the next couple of months. And as you have heard, the Commonwealth heads of governments are meeting in Antigua in the Caribbean. And we are going to be very much all around that engagement. So month by month, quarter by quarter, the struggle will continue with tremendous intensity. Thank you.
1: Thank you. Thank you, Professor Beckles. Mr. Oral Taylor, you wanted to ask a question? Please go ahead.
9: Yes, greetings everyone. Very informative discussion. Name is Oral Taylor. I'm calling from Jamaica. I'm currently a student of the...
6: The number is 277.
9: I'm currently a student. Currently a student in the master's program of reparatory justice with the University of Glasgow and the University of West Indies. I'm also a professional restorative justice practitioner working with the Ministry of Justice in Jamaica. I'm on the ground, I'm in the field. And one of my observations is that I believe that, and I'm talking from a Jamaican context now, I believe that the knowledge of reparatory justice for transatlantic slavery needs to be disseminated among regular Jamaican people. And I can just imagine regular Caribbean people by extension. So I'm wondering, what can the various national reparation commissions throughout the islands can do to encourage our government, since this is a CARICOM-led initiative, what can our governments do, in particular the ministries of justice, to bring reparation on the agenda of public sensitization? Like, for example, in Jamaica, we have a thing named restorative justice. One of our mandates is to sensitize regular Jamaicans in communities about restorative justice. So the idea about reparatory justice for slavery, since Sir Beckles said in his book, British Black Death, that no uninformed community can gain reparation for slavery. My observation is that majority of Jamaicans, right, and I stand on 2 feet say that, majority of Jamaicans are not informed about reparatory justice. There are a lot of misconceptions. Some people believe asking for reparation is begging, et cetera, et cetera. So I see where the need is. There's a major need. We need to find a way to inform the nook and crannies of Caribbean society about reparatory justice so that the voice can be stronger. That's basically I have to say. Thank you.
6: Let me say, Madam Chair, on that, fully agreed. There is need to deepen the conversation, not only in all societies in the Atlantic. And this is what we're doing. The governments are on board. The organizations are in place. And I think what we're hearing here is a bit of a disconnect, because on the one hand, I believe that every Caribbean citizen who have descended from the enslavement reality, they all know that a crime was committed against them. They all know that. Every single one of them know that. In every village, in every community, when I was a child, grown up, I heard about this crime that was committed against our people. Everybody knows it was a crime. What we are talking about, what can be done about it? And it's just true that there are many people who believe that there's nothing you can do. But on the other hand, there was always leadership. Yes. So there's no disconnect on the fundamental principle that a crime has committed and the legacy continues to harm all the people living in this region, particularly the majority of them who are living in poverty. And most of our citizens who have descended from enslavement are living in poverty. And they know that they are in that context because of what had happened to their foreparents. They know that. So yes, what has to be radically changed is the aggression with which all of us demand justice, okay? Within which all of us, but there's no shortage of knowledge. There's definitely a strong knowledge that we have to do something. What we need to do has not always been clear, but the reality is very clear. So I think we can leave it there and we could continue our work. Thank you, Chair.
1: Thank you, Chair. Professor Shepherd, you wanted to?
0: Yes, thanks. Thanks to the chair for those comments. I think that we have been working for such a long time, not just the CARICOM Reparations Commission, but all of the branches around the region, who are, even if they're not in the CRC, the national committees or councils or commissions are working. I actually congratulate Oral for being one of the master's students in the program. That is knowledge that is going around on reparations. And Professor Stanley Nye is here, and she will confirm that the Center for Reparations Research was very integral in setting up that program, and the Vice Chancellor, of course. I also think that 2 things can happen, Oral, and maybe you can help in this. We have to try to urge the schools to make history, Caribbean history, a mandatory subject. Even if they don't take it at the exam level, it should be like a foundation course at the university, at all universities and in the schools. Help us to lobby for that so that, or those who are coming up and may not have learned it before, every 5 years, there are new students in schools or even before that. And also, please remember that there in Jamaica, there is a National Council on Reparation. The chair is Alita Davis Mattis. You can link up with the Ministry of Culture, Gender, Entertainment and Sport. The council is located under that ministry to get information about what we do. And finally, I think that there are several radio stations across the region who are always keeping reparation in the limelight in every country I know of. In Jamaica, you can listen to Talking History on Nationwide 90 FM every Saturday at 9 o'clock. We have a reparation corner every Saturday. So enough is being done, but we need help to disseminate, and you can jump on board. Thank you.
6: Madam Chair, I think we could thank all of our global colleagues for joining on, and let's bring closure. Thank you.
1: Okay, thank you, Chair. Yes, and I also wanted to, just as a footnote to Professor Shepherd's comment, to highlight the work of the Center for Reparation Research and the current initiative to have an international debating competition, which has secondary school students from across the Caribbean, I think 6 or 7 countries in the region, as well as the UK, and looking to expand into Africa so that we really are building the knowledge from the ground up. So congratulations to the center on that work. And this is the second iteration of that international debating competition, supported too by the Repair Campaign. So this brings us then to the end of our media conference. We recognize to all of the members of the CARICOM Reparations Commission who are online and who are there working daily to try to bring about that public education that Oral Taylor spoke to. And we also welcome all of our other partners that I see here online. Thank you for joining us today. It has been a pleasure. I hope it has been useful, informative, and we look forward to your continued partnership in advancing this cause for reparatory justice. This year will be a busy year for the Reparations Commission, and the partnerships will continue to keep up that energy, that focus, in ensuring that we realize what 12 years ago looked like a distant dream, and which today has been significantly energized by the passing of this resolution. Thank you all very much, and thank you to the CARICOM communications team as well for their support in setting up and disseminating and facilitating this conference. Thank you, everybody. And of course, to our speakers, Professor Beckles and the vice chairs who gave such insightful presentations today. Thank you, everyone.
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0: listening just now to Terrence Lee Jr. Big up to him. His Calypso name is The Dragon, and he was a finalist in the Junior Calypso show for this year. So big up to Terrence. I hope you are listening, or maybe your family is listening. And our special guest today, who I know you would probably be interested to meet, her name is Rosalind Beitel. I'm hoping I'm pronouncing that well. And she's joining us from Panama. So good morning, Rosalind.
1: Good morning. Thank you for having me.
0: Great. And I'm hoping that folks are able to see you on Facebook, clearly, because we're also streaming live on ZJB in Spirit of Montserrat. So Welcome. Now, you are no stranger to Montserrat. Believe it or not, people, Rosalind has a very interesting connection to Montserrat. And I want to give you the opportunity to really introduce yourself again to the people of Montserrat and tell us about how your story connects to Montserrat, because we're actually here to talk about sea cucumbers and the blue economy. So it's a bit of a strange combination, but out of that, we have a very interesting story of Rosalind's journey to Montserrat. So go ahead, Rosalind.
1: Thank you. And I want to congratulate the songwriter, because on all of my trips to Montserrat in the 80s and 90s, I totally remember a campaign all over the island that said, "Keep Montserrat tidy." And so his song is very in keeping with that campaign from the past. So my parents retired to Montserrat in 1981, and some of you may have known them. Their names were Ted and Rita Laracini, and they lived in Old Town, and their home was called Windrose. And so from 1981 until 1997, when the volcano erupted, I was quite a regular visitor on Montserrat. And I have so many fond memories of going there and eating at the Nepco Den and going to the yacht club and going to the Viewpoint barbecue and going, of course, to Plymouth, which is not a possibility anymore. And then going down to the beach and watching Danny Sweeney teach windsurf to the tourists and the locals. I just have amazing fond memories of my time there. My mother was actually a volunteer and used to help train the contestants for the beauty pageant every year, because my mother had been a fashion model in the United States. So that was always fun to go to those practices and watch the girls learn how to walk down the runway. So, Dita, what I need to know is, how much time do I have? Because I have three different pillars to this presentation. One is my history on Montserrat. One is the sea cucumber presentation. And then the third thing I want to talk about is our interest in the Caribbean Aquaculture Network. So how long is this program?
0: We have 45 minutes.
1: Perfect.
0: So we're good to go. And if folks are listening and want to call in, they can call in on 496-2885 or 491-7227. There's also 491-9064. So that's also an option for the local community who might be listening.
1: Beautiful. So, and you might remember Mr. Laracini. He was president of the Montserrat National Trust at one point. And I think the main project they were working on was the restoration of the Galway sugar plantation. Does that ring a bell?
0: Yes, I remember that. I think I actually went to the Galways before it was being restored. It was a lovely little picnic area. If I remember clearly, my dad took us there. And then maybe like the year later is when the volcano became active. But I remember it being a beautiful area. There was like cocoa plantations and things there as well.
1: Well, there's every area on Montserrat is beautiful. So you're
0: That's
1: correct.
0: So true. That's so true.
1: I have such fond memories, and I'd like to return now in my new role as an aquaculturist.
0: So that's interesting, because you actually farm some very interesting little sea creatures who are called sea cucumbers. So tell us now where you are in the world.
1: Oh, okay. So along the way, because my parents had retired to Montserrat, I was still in college and I was studying biology. And my mother said, well, if you get a degree and be able to teach, there's a school next door in Antigua. And I don't

0: know if you remember, but there used to be a U.S. Navy base in Antigua. Mm-hmm. And so that's what got me started on applying for overseas teaching jobs. Unfortunately, I didn't get assigned to Antigua, but I got assigned to Panama. So in 1985, I moved to Panama and moved here to teach biology in the schools that serviced the Panama Canal and the Navy bases. So that was 41 years ago, and I've been in Panama ever since. I stayed teaching for 14 years. Mm-hmm. And then my job ended, but by then I was married with two children. My husband is from Panama, so we stayed in Panama. So, I've had a whole life here. And then in 2018, because we own some coastal beach property on the Caribbean, I'd always been talking about sea cucumbers because I'm a diver, a snorkeler, and I would always see a proliferation of sea cucumbers on the ocean floor. And so I told my husband, you know, we really have to do something with these because they're endangered. In China, they eat them. They've been all fished out. Mm-hmm. We are sitting on a healthy population because of our geographic location. And also the big fishing boats that drag the bottom of the ocean floor were not able to get to our area. Mm-hmm. And so it turns out we're sitting on the healthiest population of native sea cucumbers in the Americas. So in 2018, I, with a business partner, went down the road to open a company with the intention of, in the future, producing them in captivity, repopulating the ocean floor, and then commercializing the excess by freeze-drying them, vacuum sealing them, and then selling them primarily in Asia. So we've started in 2018. 2023, we proved the concept of how to spawn in captivity, how to larval rear, protect them from their native predators and parasites when they're in their juvenile and larval stages. We proved the science.
1: I'm going into this next.
0: We proved the science of feeding the larva and the juveniles. And then once they grow their calcium carbonate spicules, to be able to be released back on the ocean floor and feed themselves. Remember, they're filter feeders, so they don't need additional feed. Then we release them on the ocean floor and then harvest them back at 18 months for the processing and the packaging and that type of thing.
1: Okay, so I want people to begin to understand this journey and of the sea cucumber. So we're getting a little bit in the technical science, and I think this is a really good time to perhaps show folks some pictures if they are watching on Facebook, and to also sort of segue into your presentation, which I think would be very interesting. Perfect. For folks to see. So this is the first time that we're doing this on Facebook, trying to actually link to a live presentation. So tell me if you're seeing the screen, because I want to go onto your first page of this presentation, sea cucumbers and why we love them. Because I don't know how many people on Montserrat see them. I pay attention to these brown rock sea cucumbers, but sea cucumbers come in different colors, different sizes, and all of this jazz. So I want you to take us through, all the magic of your story, and people can actually follow live on Facebook to see some photos and your journey and team. So go ahead, over to you, Rosalind.
0: Okay, perfect. I'm actually not seeing on my screen that you are sharing screen, but I can certainly go through my presentation.
1: I'm on the first page, so I'll just go next page, and you'll follow that way. Is that good?
0: And you're not able to push share screen onto the Zoom?
1: Yeah, it should be. It says that we are screen sharing, so it should be working from your end.
0: Oh, okay, got it now.
1: Are you able to see it now?
0: ZJB has started sharing screen. Perfect.
1: Good. Okay, good.
0: So, sea cucumbers, why we love them? Is that the one you're seeing?
1: Yes, go ahead.
0: Okay, so that's a picture of me. I'm actually from Louisiana originally, which was another funny thing because there wasn't really much of a connection other than my parents between Louisiana and Montserrat. Most of the people who lived there were either British or Canadian. So as I told you, I studied secondary science education major in biology with a minor in chemistry, and then did a fifth year to be able to teach in the schools. And I moved to Panama to teach biology and chemistry in the schools. This picture is me at our beach house, also on the Caribbean coast of Panama, near the historic town of Portobello. And this is the bay where I've been seeing sea cucumbers for 40 years. So this this is the start of what is our adventure now. You can move to the next slide. What are sea cucumbers? Well, it's a terrible name for an animal. In the field, we like to call them holothuria, because the sea cucumber, a lot of people just think it's a plant. And it's actually an animal. It's an animal related to a starfish, sand dollar, and sea urchin. It's in the same phylum as sand dollars and sea starfish. And the class is Holothuroidea. And our little animal, as not cute as it may look to you, it's called Holothuria mexicana or Floridiana. So this is a tropical Atlantic Caribbean species. And there are many, many species of sea cucumbers, but this one is our native species and the one that works really well for us in captivity. Okay, next slide. So this is me doing what I do best, collecting adult broodstock. So the way we have to do this, first we had to get a permit from the Panamanian government, because sea cucumbers actually are protected by an international treaty under the United Nations Environmental Organization. So when we saw that that was the case, we asked the Panamanian government to allow us to have permits to be a research and development organization, which they gave us the permit to be able to do anything scientific with them in that interim while we were proving concept. So our first task, this was in 2020, we started most of our operation during the pandemic. Our first task was to collect the adult broodstock for spawning. We know that they spawn on a full moon. They're very sensitive to the tides and the pools of the ocean and things. So their spawning is literally at midnight on a full moon. And we don't know male from female by looking at them. So that was another curious thing that we had to just start from zero and prove the science. So next slide. So we could tell when we put these adult sea cucumbers in spawn tanks at midnight, we could tell which was male and female by the way they released their gametes. So then we knew, our scientists knew, well, if it was a male, it releases the sperm linearly. And if it's a female, she releases her eggs in a cluster. So in nature, maybe of the thousands of eggs released by the female for each spawn and the thousands of sperm, maybe three or four actually get fertilized by chance in the water. The males and females are close to each other, but you don't know how many you're going to get fertilized. So what we're doing in the hatchery is we're cutting nature's learning curve, right? So now we know by the way they spawn, oh, that's a male. Let's collect all the males and put them in one tank. Now let's collect all the females, put them in a separate tank, so that next month we don't have to go through the guessing game of male from female. And that worked really well. Then what? Okay, so next slide. So then on the spawn, we pick up the fertilized eggs and we put them in larval rearing tanks. I have this to show you because many of you have learned, oh, well, what about, I've always heard if you cut the arm off of a starfish, it grows another arm. Mm. Yes, they are regenerative and they have the ability to grow back cells very quickly. And this is a model we will look at in the future, but it is not the ideal model for producing sea cucumbers for consumption, for edible and food and whatnot. So what we want is the pure protein side. What this is interesting for, and we've learned along the way, is that the regenerative cells of the sea cucumber are very similar to stem cells. They grow very quickly and they reproduce well, and they have all sorts of components in them, the peptides that work like stem cells. So we're actually in clinical trials with the Stem Cell Clinic of Panama to see if we can also monetize the visceral cells and use those in stem cell research and therapies. Okay, next slide. So yeah, the impact of sea cucumbers is massive because they are the ocean's vacuum cleaners. They clean the ocean floor. They eat a lot of the debris that falls down to them, and they restore the ocean by using that debris and the acid level of the ocean. And what they excrete is alkaline. So they literally also mitigate ocean acidification. And we have ongoing studies in the bay where we're located called Linton Bay, where our scientists monitor the ocean acidification. And with the large numbers of sea cucumbers, we've been able to prove that we've mitigated that. Would be very interesting in Montserrat with the volcano and the volcanic ash to know if the ocean floor is more alkaline or if it's more acidic, and to see how a proliferation of sea cucumbers can help restore that balance. So they have a very important ecological significance. The other thing is, although in the adult stage, when they're sitting on the ocean floor, they have basically no predators or parasites, but their importance in the food chain is the gametes themselves. When the male and female get near each other and it's a full moon and they spawn, the amount of fish that are attracted to that to eat the gametes is incredible. And then the amount of sea life to eat the blastula, the fertilized eggs, which is why so few of them survive in their natural environment. Okay, next slide. So economically, I've shared with you that it is the third most important seafood in Asia behind bluefin tuna and caviar. It's very valuable. China, Korea, Japan, they think that they have aphrodisiac properties. And on Montserrat, I remember the isinglass. Did you remember that? Like sea moss?
1: Yes.
0: So it has a similar property to that. We can also dehydrate them and make clean protein powder, which is very appealing. Yes, it's an animal, so it's not going to be a vegan or vegetarian protein powder, but for an animal powder and without having to deforest the natural rainforest, and it's a regenerative species, so we think that's a good fit. They also contain chondroitin, collagen, glucosamine, and their spicules can be monetized because they're calcium carbonate. You can use those in nutraceuticals, pharmaceuticals, facial scrubs, and things like that. But the real hidden gem of the sea cucumber, it has a component called frondoside A. Mm-hmm. And if you Google frondoside A, the recent studies have shown that this compound mitigates the growth of cancer cells. So there are also some really interesting studies being done on the frondoside component in the sea cucumber that halts or slows down the growth of cancer. So the whole animal is extremely valuable. Next slide. And why are they scarce? Okay, so in the 80s and 90s, basically while nobody was looking, people who scuba dive would see them on the ocean floor, but you're not attracted to them like you are the beautiful anemones and the beautiful corals and the beautiful formations and colorful fish. The sea cucumber just looked kind of like lumps of poo on the ocean floor, which is how my kids describe them. So while nobody was looking, these Asian fishing boats primarily came into the Americas, and they went everywhere from British Columbia down to Chile and Nova Scotia down to Argentina, catching tuna and big game fish, right? But the crew on the boats could not eat those fish. They were very valuable. So when they would drag their nets closer into shore and pick up whatever was on the ocean floor, that's where they discovered sea cucumbers, octopus, and a few other things that would come up in the nets, and that they could eat. So that was a big part of what happened to the populations in the ocean. They were just harvested out while nobody was really looking. Next slide. So then you ask the question, well, if they're so valuable in Asia, why aren't they having sea cucumber hatcheries in Asia? Why are they looking to the Americas? That's a very good question. And that's where Panama comes in. And the truth is, unfortunately, in Asia, after World War II, so many of their waters and seabeds were polluted with radioactivity from bombing during World War II, which the half-life of that radioactivity takes over 100 years to decompose. So because sea cucumbers live on the ocean floor and they absorb nutrients through their ventral wall, they can be radioactive still. And then the other thing is China, Korea, and Japan, after World War II, put so much of their emphasis on heavy industry. So factories located near the ocean discharge a lot of their waste. And so the sea cucumbers are not fit for human consumption. Although they may appear beautiful, they may be toxic to eat. So therefore, they don't have much of a commercial value. So our area, we've never had heavy industry, we've never had radiation, and we've never had toxic dumping in our oceans. And also the beauty of Panama, our species is less than one atmosphere. I can snorkel, as you saw in the picture, and pull them out of the ocean. Whereas, yes, they have them in Canada, they have them in Chile, Argentina, but you need to pay divers to go down because of the depths. So there are a few other advantages that make Panama the right place, right time, right product. And did I mention, because my parents were on Montserrat in 89 when Hurricane Hugo hit, and we all remember that, Panama is south of the hurricane path. So that's another big benefit, which I'll get to when we talk more about regional aquaculture, on why everybody should locate their aquaculture venture in Panama. Okay, next slide. So the world wakes up. Back in the 90s, everybody realized the oceans are acidifying, they're becoming warmer, corals are bleaching. Something is unhealthy in the balance of the ecosystem of oceans. What is it? And that's when the scientists realize, oh my goodness, the vacuum cleaners of the oceans have been fished out. That's the number one level of health. So the United Nations put in a ban with the Food and Agriculture Organization to be able to do anything with sea cucumbers. That ban still exists today. But the beauty of what science we've proven, our cut and paste business model says, well, now let me take my show to Montserrat and let me teach people there. We've already done this similarly in the Bahamas and other places in the Caribbean through Caribbean aquaculture, where we've been able to say, we know the secret science. Let's get you back to a healthy population of sea cucumbers. And our animals qualify for the CITES Treaty, which is a treaty preventing the trafficking of endangered species, because our species are literally raised in captivity. So that's another great benefit. Next slide. So the solution, as I say, is hatcheries. Spawning in captivity, larval rearing, raising until they're juveniles, releasing them in their native environment, and then harvesting them back. And that way we're restoring the oceans. We are repopulating fished out species. We're helping build healthy ecosystems. So the fishermen in the area are happy also, because they see that with the repopulated sea cucumbers, the corals become healthy again, the seagrass beds, and therefore they have more fish to fish again. So it's a win-win for everybody. Next slide. So our company is called Panacea Aquaculture. And along the way, we've invented our own secret feed to feed the juveniles, which comes from three types of algae and diatoms that float on top of the ocean. That took us several years to actually go through the science. But our end goal, as you see here, is to create a shelf-stable product. And if you Google sea cucumbers, you will see that the largest producer now is out of Canada, and they're called wild-caught sea cucumbers, which isn't ideal. It's really not a sustainable model. But in Canada, they have given certain indigenous coastal tribes the ability to go in and harvest sea cucumbers for a living, because the indigenous, you know, have an income. So they need to get on board with our proven science to repopulate what they're taking out. So yeah, that's our end game, right? Commercialization, and also commercializing not just the animal itself, the feed that we've evolved, the viscera, the spicules, clean protein, and the other things that go along with raising this very valuable animal. Next slide. So the other thing is our approach has a community engagement side also. We involve the youth in our area to teach them the importance of sea cucumbers, to teach them to be stewards of the ocean. And I know Montserrat is very proactive in that as well, as witnessed by the cute jingle of the boy prior to the show. But it's all about community engagement and getting the local people involved so that they know this animal is valuable, and we can create even ecotourism, letting people see the value, going down just with your snorkeling and looking at them. And then, of course, we have a whole gastronomic component. Because they're not eaten now in Panama, there's a huge market for Latin America for our chefs to create recipes that make them appealing to the local market. And our gastronomy is very Afro-Antillean, Afro-Caribbean, and Afro-Latino, which is very similar to Montserrat. So something like Creole dishes. And think about, instead of using an octopus or a squid, we just replace that with a sea cucumber. So the possibilities are endless, and it checks every box as far as community development goes. Next slide. So the other thing is we've signed so many agreements along the way with sustainable tourism agreements with United Nations and the Inter-American Development Bank. It's such a win-win. Everybody wants to hop on our bandwagon because it checks every box. We are doing good, giving back, restoring the ocean, and the end game, make money, and make money for the people who live in the area. So follow us. Look at all of our social media, join us in our mission, and keep in touch and see how we can work together. So I think that's the end of the actual presentation at this point.
1: Absolutely.
0: Oh, no, I have the most important slide. Oh my goodness, Julianne would kill me. The way I met Vita, do you say her name Vita or Vita?
1: Vita.
0: Mm-hmm. So the way I met Vita, thank you again, is through this fabulous woman named Dr. Julianne Russo. I met Julianne at a Latin American aquaculture conference back in 2023 in Panama, and we just hit it off immediately. She's the fish doctor of the Caribbean, and her specialty is just this, creating community engagement programs, aquaculture programs that give back, that support the local communities and economies, primarily focused on women. So her first venture from Jamaica into this was called Women in Caribbean Aquaculture, WICA. And that's how I met Vita, because on one of the chats, I saw her write in something about Montserrat. And I said immediately, oh my goodness, we have to talk. And so that's why now Vita and I are buddies. But the Caribbean Aquaculture Hub, Julianne is very committed to, especially Panama, because it's south of the hurricane path, and she's originally Jamaican. And so many of these projects that have started in Jamaica have gotten hit by hurricanes. So what we're trying to do is educate people, well, just bring your project to Panama. I can open all the doors for you. We can get the permits. We already have the affiliations with the Smithsonian Tropical Research Institute. We have affiliations with Louisiana State University School of Aquaculture. We have so many MOUs and joint ventures that Panama is a perfect place. So yes, thank you to Julianne Russo. Otherwise, you wouldn't be here and I wouldn't be here talking.
1: Well, thank you so much. Thank you so much. This is absolutely tremendous. The amount of work that you have put into this is incredible. And to think that you began sort of testing your pilot out in COVID, which was just, you know, a few years ago. is just amazing. So congratulations for you and your team and all that you have accomplished. I want to shout out, there's so many questions I have to ask, you know, after that.
0: But
1: we might have to come back for that. But yeah, I want to shout out Ava Maloney and Kai KB, who are teenagers in our Ocean Science Club. And just yesterday we were doing wrap-ups because for the past 3 months or so, they've been collecting data, been doing research around Montserrat, looking at things that are interesting to them. And one of the things that was interesting was the behavior of tides and the marine environment. It was very interesting when you said how the spawning of the sea cucumbers actually takes place in a full moon, because one of the people who were in our group yesterday ask them that question, like, how does the, you know, why are the tides different in certain areas? And that's what they came up with, like, you know, the moon has an impact. Now, what was interesting, so I find that they will definitely want to be listening to this as well to understand the connection between the sea cucumbers and tides and Montserrat potential food and economy. But now, Montserrat, we have, I know for sure, the brown rock sea cucumber. There may be one or two other species that we look at. And it's interesting because when people see them, they're like, what's that weird thing? Like, it's as if they poo sand. They look like a blog but poo themselves. I've seen many sea cucumbers in Barbuda. I've seen sea cucumbers in Bermuda. And I'm wondering, in terms of this economic link that you have been able to sort of highlight, is the economic value in a specific species, or is all species carrying the same potential?
0: So that's a really good question. And our expert in Mexico, believe it or not, is the one that guides us on which species have the highest value. So at some point, obviously, we will continue this conversation. And he's with a maritime university in Merida, Mexico. And so as we go down the road, I can put that on his radar. And within 30 minutes, he can give us the short answer of which species are worthwhile focusing on for which reason. Some are better as the ocean's cleaners and to revitalize coral reefs. And some are just really good for human consumption. So we have access to that information. And I can certainly, as we follow up, get that information to you.
1: Thank you. That would be great. I'll take the liberty to speak on behalf of Montserrat in the case that, you know, if we have these species here too, we would certainly want to think about the potential for our people and economy as well. How can we pilot this? Because Montserrat has already started sort of piloting freshwater species of, you know, tilapia fish as well as shrimp and things like this. So to go into you know, seawater animals as well would be very interesting for us to explore, and I'm sure government of Montserrat would be interested in that dynamic as well. But before we even think about sea cucumbers in Montserrat or wherever else folks may be listening and saying, oh, I've seen these before, perhaps I might be interested in doing something similar or contacting PANSI and seeing if we can collaborate. What conditions are necessary before we even begin to think about the feasibility of a you know, potential project like this? Farming
0: okay,
1: sea cucumbers.
0: Very good. Mm. So a few, you definitely need an environmental impact study. And you definitely need the approval of the Montserratian government at the local level. And again, mentioning the worldwide ban, you have to see where Montserrat falls in that. It's very easy to get exemptions, as I mentioned. But the advantage that Montserrat has, and Julianne and I have talked about this with the Caribbean Aquaculture Network, you have access to an entire network. So you're a member of CARICOM, you're a member of the Organization of East Caribbean States. You have the Caribbean Development Fund, I think it's called. Because at another conference I was at recently, there was this lovely gentleman from Trinidad who is all about funding projects like that in the Caribbean. So the good thing about Caribbean Aquaculture Network is you're not going to be alone. We have resources in the region to answer any question you would have. So the very first thing to look at, as I said, is the environmental impact study, doing a full survey of the area with your science team. What is already there? Give me a benchmark of the ocean floor. what flora and fauna are there, what the seagrass beds look like, what the populations are. And this is just done by marine ecologists on a daily basis. And the studies are not that expensive. If you don't have someone locally, our regional group can definitely find somebody who can do the seagrass bed studies for you and then do the feasibility study and then petition the government to allow you to start with research and development. And that's the roadmap, right? With the intent to commercialize at some point. So we already have the roadmap and you have the tools because you're already a member of Caribbean Aquaculture Hub.
1: Thank
0: so I hope
1: you.
0: That answers your question.
1: Yes, yes, no, it does. A lot of Montserrat seagrass has been affected by sedimentation and the impacts of our volcano. So Montserrat is certainly due some seagrass assessment. I know one of the areas that we monitor for sea turtle populations, the Old Road and Isles Bay, you would know this area because that's where you were hanging out with Danny Sweeney and crew. You know, so there is the Bellum River and the Lahas come out of the Bellum River and wash into and this beach, which has, is important ecological value, but at the same time, the ash and sediment are burying the seagrass. So this needs to be looked at as well. As we all know, seagrass is one of our most valuable sort of carbon assets in our area. Now,
0: That is very crucial. The whole plug-in of the blue economy is huge. And there is so much regional money out there to promote the blue economy. And you mentioned the sediment from the volcanic ash. Nature has an amazing way of rehabilitating itself after a natural disaster. So just the fact that scientists want to come in there and see how these ecosystems have evolved in the wake of the volcanic sediment, similar to what is done when there's an oil spill in an area. Remember, I'm from Louisiana, and we had that awful British Petroleum oil spill years back. But what that did is it allowed opportunity for scientists to go in and do testing. And I'm sure you guys, I remember the whole Montserrat Volcanic Observatory. So I don't know if it had an ocean component as well, but you certainly are no strangers to scientists pouring in and researching grant money to do those studies. So that's actually a positive to you.
1: Yeah. Now, before we go on, and you've made a good sort of link to my next question, which is, let's talk about the blue money. Like Dragon, yeah. Terrence Jr. said, you know, blue money, clean seas. And, you know, you have developed a project, you have started, you know, from as you explained here, but I'm wondering, how have you been able to fund this? How were you able to convince government as well in an environment where globally you have these UNEP regulations on overfishing of these sea cucumbers to allow you to do this type of research and to set up this business? And how have you begun to sort of seed fund? What was your journey to seed fund this?
0: Okay. This, we were very fortunate. So when my business partner came in 2018, he had his own money. He was starting this project in Nicaragua. But then because of the political situation, he left and came to us. So we were very fortunate in the beginning. We also were fortunate in that the facility where our hatchery is located was a pre-existing hatchery for an open ocean fish called cobia. And if you look up Panama, cobia, there's a company called Open Blue, and they have 20 years in Panama. They rented that space from us. My husband actually controls that real estate. So we had a few big advantages early on. But funding, I'm not going to sugarcoat it. Basically, the easiest way to fast track this, funding by the private sector. Government sounds good in theory, but governments get messy and governments get complicated. And the way money moves through governments is circuitous and bureaucratic. For example, during the pandemic, we were actually given a grant from a funding organization, a development bank, right? We were given a grant. We applied for the grant. And we were given the grant. But when you look at the details of what the grant will and will not cover, it becomes very bureaucratic. And it turned out that of a lot of that grant money, a big chunk of it goes to consultants. And we thought, oh, well, and I've seen people turn down this grant money once they look at the parameters. So I'm not going to lie. The most optimum way would be a big sugar daddy that says, I'm rich, I believe in this, and I'm going to fund this. Or private equity, a hedge fund,